0: Heights in Washington. Rededicate 250, a national jubilee of prayer, praise, and thanksgiving was held at Washington's National Mall, attracting thousands of people today. The event was billed as a national gathering calling believers across America to unite in worship, repentance, prayer, and gratitude. Among the speakers today were clergymen from across the country and Trump administration officials, such as Secretary of State Marco Rubio, Defense Secretary Pete Hegseth, and via video, Vice President J.D. Vance, who told the crowd he's encouraged to see faith growing among young Americans.
1: Defying predictions, the experts said that religion and faith were dying. Today, a wave of young Americans is returning to the pews. And we know that they're looking for meaning, for authority, for direction, and of course, for closeness with God.
0: President Trump was also heard by video. There's been a jet collision in Idaho.
2: An air show organizer says four crew members ejected after the two Navy jets collided Sunday during the Gunfighter Skies air show in Idaho. Emergency crews responded after the planes collided at the Mountain Home Air Force Base in western Idaho, about 50 miles south of Boise. All four of the crew members from the planes were able to eject safely. That's according to Kim Sykes, marketing director with Silver Wings of Idaho, which helped to plan the show. The base said in a social media post that it was locked down following the incident. John Scott reporting.
0: Officials in Austin, Texas say two people are in custody and a third suspect is being sought in at least 10 random shootings that left four people hurt in the city over the weekend. Authorities ordered residents of a large part of southern Austin to shelter in place on Sunday, but lifted that order Sunday afternoon. More at townhall.com.
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0: The USS Gerald R. Ford has returned home to Virginia. Bob Agnew reports.
4: The world's largest aircraft carrier is back at port at Naval Station Norfolk after an 11-month deployment. That's the longest since the Vietnam War. The Ford supported the U.S. war with Iran and the capture of Venezuelan President Nicolas Maduro. Defense Secretary Pete Hegseth was on hand for the arrival Saturday of the carrier group, which included the destroyer USS Bainbridge as well. Bob Agnew reporting.
0: Authorities say a driver crashed into multiple cars and pedestrians in Oakland, California late Saturday night, killing three people. The crash happened shortly after 11 p.m. Three people were pronounced dead at the scene and five others were injured. The Oakland Fire Department says two of those injured are in critical condition. News and analysis at townhall.com. From Washington, I'm Keith Peters. Federal investigators have released some preliminary findings in last month's deadly crash of a small plane in Texas.
5: The Cessna 421C, carrying five people to a pickleball tournament near Austin, broke apart in midair. It took off from Amarillo on April 30th, about 9:10 p.m., crashed 2 hours later, roughly 40 miles southwest of Austin. The pilot and all four passengers died. The investigation found the pilot had reported problems with the plane's anti-icing system during the flight. Investigators say they found pieces of the plane across a 1.25-mile debris field. Rich Thomason reporting.
0: New York's governor is pleading with unions whose workers serve North America's largest commuter rail system to return to the negotiating table, saying she'll provide refreshments if they'll work to end a two-day-old strike. More on these stories at townhall.com.
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10: 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Today on Gun Talk Radio, you can tell it's not Tom Gresham. I'm your guest host, Ryan Gresham, because Tom's on a road trip, and I think you guys probably know where he was and doing a little training, doing some shooting. So we've got a whole lineup of awesome guests on the show today, because I'm going to give you kind of a behind the scenes. Is we are hosting a special media event at the Gun Talk headquarters, Range Ready Studios, where we do our classes. But sometimes we do these special media events that are really just for the gun industry. And this one is called Plinkapalooza, all centered around rimfire. So we have a variety of different sponsors, you know, companies within this world, and also a bunch of media making content. And so we're going to have some of those folks on throughout the show, and we're going to talk about rimfire. We're going to talk about shotguns and silencers and ammo and guns, obviously, and a lot of other stuff. So welcome in, and thanks for joining us. First up, our first guest is a man who goes by many names, known as Jared Grove by his mama, but actually, your mama calls you Box, too, right?
11: And she does. She does. Got to change your name. Say one,
10: so
11: one step
10: of the
11: ahead
10: coolest,
11: of everybody.
10: Yeah, you got one of the coolest nicknames out there, Lunchbox, a.k.a. Box. You have a nickname for the nickname.
11: Yeah.
10: How does that work?
11: Shortened it up, you know. Spanish, I think it's El Caja. I don't know. I'm not fluent, but I've been called that. I assume that's what that means.
10: I assume it was complimentary.
11: Yeah, I'm pretty sure the guy liked me.
10: So, dude, you've been on the show. Caldwell, everybody knows Caldwell. I mean, probably what? Best known for like shooting bags and like the lead sled.
11: Yeah, exactly. Shooting okay. Rest, the lead sleds. Yeah.
10: I mean, all kinds of great shooting accessories. I find that it seems like to me, Caldwell, you guys do a really good job of finding that sweet spot of good products that are super useful and helpful for shooters and hunters as well. Mm-hmm. But you know, at a price that's like reachable for pretty much everybody.
11: Yeah, that's always one of the requirements whenever we're getting into a product. That is it at a price that the somebody's going to actually buy. You know,
10: yeah, it helps.
11: So it's awesome. We design around that type of stuff, and it's part of the challenge when you get into it. But yeah, it's what's good at making something that. The price is entirely too high for the average person.
10: Sure. I'm sure that happens, right? When you think about
11: absolutely.
10: You design things and you get an engineer that engineers the heck out of something, you're like, cool, how much is it going to cost these people? Well, you know, this rest is going to cost, you know, $900. And it's like, Well, that's going to be a problem.
11: Yeah.
10: How do we make it $100?
11: Yeah, especially when we bring in a new engineer.
10: Yeah.
11: That's kind of new into that segment. And, you know, especially if they've worked in on stuff where that wasn't a restraint. It's very interesting to be like, yeah, that's a cool idea. That's amazing. It's way overbuilt. It's way and then to take designs and to make them manufacturable is interesting.
10: These are not government dollars here.
11: No, people. Exactly.
10: This is like the listeners of Gun Talk Radio. This is Joe and Betty and Jim, and they're going into Walmart or Bass Pro or Shields, and dude, I'm just trying to go have some fun.
11: Bass Pro doesn't want to sell your $10,000. Front shooting rest.
10: But look how great it is. Yeah, it weighs 600 pounds. So, dude, we were talking before, and obviously you guys have gotten big into clay throwers. I mean, you kind of have been in that world for a while, but really some really brand new cool stuff that you've been doing. The Claymore, Game Changer type stuff. You got the Clay Copter. But you're not just a product manager guy. You were a collegiate shooter.
11: Yeah, I shot for the University of Missouri for probably one too many years, according to
10: a lot of people. Go to college for 6 years, Box. They're called doctors.
11: Yeah. I just got that one piece of paper, and I was glad to get it, But, I grew up shooting, youth shooting sports, and went to college, and it was something kind of kept me in school, honestly. And then the contacts of stuff from that, literally, like, that's why I'm in the industry.
10: Talk about what that was, because we talk about this on Gun Talk Radio from time to time. Like, yeah, you can actually get scholarships in shooting. You can, or you can at least, be on a club team or whatever. How did you get onto a college team, and what was that like being on a college team? I know it's been a couple of years, but like, what was that like?
11: So there's a couple ways. If you're good enough and you really want to pursue it, you can get a scholarship. It's really becoming way more popular today than it was in the early 2000s. There was a few schools offering that were really going after those national championships and stuff, but most of it was a club, and that's what we had at University of Missouri, was a club team.
10: Yeah.
11: So the way I got into that was literally I shot all the way through high school. Shot registered trap. My father and my mother would take us around, me and my brother, and travel all over and shoot trap. And it kind of got to graduation. It was like, I'm not ready to stop shooting.
10: Mm-hmm.
11: And I was like, there I go. Well, Mizzou has a shooting team. And I was like, oh, go check that out. And that was interesting, being a freshman in the dorms and figuring out how to move the firearms around.
10: Yeah.
11: The guy's like, oh, don't worry, just leave it at my house. And you're like, you're a complete stranger.
10: Fortunately, you were somewhat of a local boy, right?
11: You had some
10: friends. I know somebody who's on a, I don't want to call out who it is, but sponsored pro shooter in college right now. And a lot of colleges, they'll say for your freshman year, you have to live on campus.
11: Yes.
10: And it's like, but I'm a pro shooter. Like, this is my other job. And, she actually got like a waiver to be able to live off campus because of the guns. Like, hey, look, I'll stay in your dorm, but I'm going to be carrying around, some Pelican cases with things in them. I don't think you want that. You guys did some traveling.
11: We traveled quite a bit, which was interesting times for us. Like I say, we were a club team, so we didn't have charter buses and all that. Let's be honest,
10: you guys were the bad news bears.
11: We were. We had some very talented shooters on our team that would put us usually in the top three in the nation for against teams given full ride scholarships at the time, which was really fun. And honestly, like, I knew a lot of the guys and girls on those teams too. And that's great. But yeah, we would show up as, we didn't have uniforms or vests that all matched,
10: You had
11: it was a big deal when we got those.
10: you had a budget for shells and beverages. Is that what
11: Yeah, it was. I remember several times, like if we were going to, for example, like Colorado or Purdue was some of the bigger ones, and we had friends that, that shot there, obviously. And doing a college budget, I should have documented it. It'd be funny. Like you had, like, okay, it takes this amount of dollars in gas. And now, and it wasn't like you had an extra $5 just in case. Like it was tight.
10: A burrito at Casey's costs
11: like,
10: this much.
11: Yeah, we'll get this much bologna and this much white bread. And that's what we will eat. And then there was a rather large beverage budget.
10: Hydration.
11: For
10: athletes. Yeah, exactly.
11: So yeah, it was probably, if not the number one, the number two expense on your budget. And just crashing in people's duplexes and stuff that were on the other team, you know,
10: just making it work. Just make it work.
11: Way too big of a guy to be sharing twin beds with.
10: College, there's a time and place for everything. It's called college.
11: Yes.
10: So, Box, obviously, you know, I said you guys have gotten to the Clays, and that's why I wanted to bring it up, is because I know you're personally very excited about what you guys have been doing on these clay throwers. And I'm going to call it clay throwers, and we're going to get into really what they really are, because what Caldwell is doing is really a game changer. And that's

0: This is Seth Leibson for townhall.com. In an age of fleeting stories fed by a constant conveyor belt of crisis and frenzy, keeping all of us in a common state of agitation with little ability to focus on the meaningful, let us do exactly that as we prepare for Memorial Day coming up in another weekend. The great historian Wilfred Macleay once wrote, quote, "Without memory and without the stories by which our memories are carried forward, we cannot say who or what we are. Without them, our life and thought dissolve into a meaningless, unrelated rush of events," close quote. The commemoration of those who, in the words of James Garfield, made immortal their patriotism and their virtue in defending this country gave us the greatest lessons in who and what we are, and with the greatest of meaning. Who and what we are matters. Thus, the memory of them and what they did for us matters. They are antidotes to meaninglessness. We can celebrate 250 years of our country's life because of those we reflect on this Memorial Day. Thank God for these heroes. I'm Seth Leibson.
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5: All right, welcome back to Gun Talk Radio. I'm your guest host, Ryan Gresham, filling in for Tom today. And with us, we've got Jared Grove Box from Caldwell. And we were talking before the break about, you know, you grew up shooting clays, collegiate shooter, but you've been at Caldwell for a while. I know we've talked about it, but I wanted to set it up because I keep calling it clay throwers, but I don't even know if that's the right thing to call it, which you guys have introduced.
6: You're referring to our new product called the Clay Copter.
5: Mm-hmm.
6: The best, I guess, easiest way to refer to it is a clay thrower, but we completely redid the target, right? Like, mm-hmm. That was, clay pigeons are over 150 years old. Like, that's been, design's been around a long time. And before that was replacing glass balls and, live birds, of all things. So, it was time for a change, and kind of like we were mentioning, like we got to looking at, like, there's got to be a better way. The targets, clay pigeons are getting pretty pricey. The consumer wouldn't know it, but the dealer margins and stuff on that are really tight. Like, mm-hmm. It's almost a loss leader where they're trying to get you into the store to buy ammo or something else to make some money on it. So, shipping isn't a thing. Like, you can't Amazon ship clay pigeons. You'd have a just mess when you got it there. So we kind of started looking at that. There's been attempts at other targets and stuff and target systems. And it comes back, like, it's just as we were mentioning, the engineering and stuff like that, you had to sit out and say, hey, this is a consumable product. You have to keep it reasonable.
5: Mm-hmm.
6: And we would like it to do all this. The launcher, you know, like, it has to be reasonable. It has to be manufacturable, you know, and that comes down to an amazing engineering team to take care of that. And it's wild to see where they pull inspiration from. Like, the first one we showed, the clay copters, are those spinning discs. And everybody was like, oh, it's like a kid's toy, the pull.
5: Yeah, pull the screen.
6: Shockingly, not too far off. Like, when we were sitting and looking at a way to have a hub on a thrower to that would spin a motor, obviously, to spin this thing, but then you had to make it stop and push a target off so that it would propel. the guy was like, you know those kids' toys that have those, like, ramped things? I'm like, yeah, and it's like, basically...
5: pull a string and launch
6: and
5: a
6: disc. So you can see, like, a great engineer can see there and go, could I use a bunch of servos and electronics and make this very intricate $2,000 thrower? They could, but they're like, why, when we can simplify it and do that and make it? And so, yeah, everybody, I don't know if it's just if they think if it's funny or meant to be an insult, but it's definitely not. If you say it looks like a kid's toy, you're like, yeah, because it's a very effective design.
5: It just works.
6: It works very good. And going back to, like, what looked like success for that, I said it has to be affordable, and we have to have it in wide distribution. Like, you have to have consumable targets. Mm-hmm. If I'm shooting these targets, I have to be able to go to where I buy my traditional clay targets,
5: right,
6: and get them. So luckily, all those dominoes fell right in like they were supposed to. The product was developed and designed by an amazing engineering team that kept within those boundaries. And then we got our buyers and retailers online on board with it. They were excited about it. And, you know, like I say, it can't sit there and say it's a completely original. Like, there's been ZZ Bird and Helix.
5: I mean, it's
6: pretty
5: original, man. Don't sell yourself short. So the Claycopter was the first version of this, right?
6: The handheld Claycopter.
5: Handheld Claycopter. And if you haven't seen it, it's handheld, it's battery powered, it launches these discs and it launches the disc out. And I mean, we've done it. I mean, you're throwing discs, I don't know, 70 to 100 yards?
6: Yeah, 100 yards
5: is
6: the, on the max speed, about 15,000 RPMs.
5: But there's a new version. There's some new versions that you guys have come out with.
6: Yeah. So we launched that at SHOT Show in 2025, the handheld and two targets. And instantly had a lot of feedback of, wow, this is really cool. It'd be really cool if it would do other stuff like hold 50 targets. Okay.
5: Mm-hmm.
6: It'd be really cool. It's really cool. I don't know if I want to spend $200 on it. You're like, okay, I get that. It's new. You haven't shot it. You haven't experienced. I can see that. So, like, we need to figure out a way to make more of an entry price point, perhaps. And so I kind of had that all laid out. Kind of anticipating that would be some of the feedback, not knowing it would be so well received, and lots
5: sold too many of them. You're
6: lots of comments, like literally reading all the comments on all the social posts and YouTube videos and all that, and it was like, yeah, just a lot of common themes. And our executive team, like I say, I had like a 3 to 5 year plan to develop some products and, you know, give the old marketing guy, you know, sandbag a little bit so I can take my time of releasing this new concept of a shotgun target. And we got back from SHOT Show and the execs said, we're going to do all of it right now. And I was like, okay, cool. And we'll release it over the next couple of years. Like, we're going to release it at SHOT Show 26.
5: Yeah. So
6: I was like, that is aggressive. And along with, it's not like that's the only thing we do.
5: Bold strategy.
6: There's a lot of other stuff. Iron's already in the fire. A battery operated, traditional clay thrower, Claymore Connect was in the works. I'm like, guys, like that's a lot of engineering stuff. As of right now, the new surface to air launcher, the one that holds 50 targets, has a really cool interactive app feature to where you can control aim and do all that.
5: It's not just throwing the same target in the same direction every time. And what we're talking about is, I don't know if you'd call it a wobble trap sort of thing, but you can control it with apps. So you can mess with your buddy. You can challenge each other, and it's not the same target every time.
6: Nope. You have that really cool, we call it touch to launch interaction, interactive launching in the app. You can pair up to 10 of them. I mean, you're really building your own little sporting clays course on your farm if you want. Buddies can each get one, and then you can get together and pair them all up or whatever. It runs on the same battery as the handheld one, which was really cool. We had a lot of compliments on the original. Like, this is so portable. I don't have to take this big thrower loaded in the car or the truck, or I don't have to get a giant car battery. It's a little lithium ion battery that, you know, weighs ounces. And
5: the clay copter, I said, you could keep that thing on your kitchen table.
6: Yeah.
5: If you had a back 40 or something.
6: Yeah.
5: I mean, it's just nothing.
6: The surface to air weighs 10 pounds. So it's like, it is a little bit bigger because of the magazine and stuff that goes onto it. But we have a molded case for it that 10 pounds, you can just take it anywhere. It's an amazing how the portability, the innovation that we brought in, not just the target and the power source, but then we're like, hey, you know, let's answer this portability issue.
5: Yep.
6: This stuff, like, you know, sometimes if it becomes too big of a chore, then people just won't go to the range. Like, I don't want to even dig that thrower out and dig the battery out or hook cables up and try to.
5: It's just, it's such a new way of doing it. As we wrap this up, Box, what's the one thing that people say when they shoot this?
6: Usually they're laughing or they go, wow, they're really impressed with the speed that you can get a target to go and the distance.
5: It's challenging.
6: And the way that they move in the wind, not just a straight shot.
5: Yeah.
6: It's like left, shooting right, birds. Up, down. Yeah.
5: Game changer throwers from Caldwell. We'll be right back with more Gun Talk.

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3: With SRN News, I'm Keith Peters in Washington. A drone strike has targeted the United Arab Emirates' Seoul nuclear power plant, sparking a fire on its perimeter. There were no reports of injuries or radiation release, but Sunday's incident highlighted the risk of renewed war as the Iran ceasefire remains tenuous. No one immediately claimed responsibility, and the UAE did not blame anyone. Israel says President Trump has spoken with Prime Minister Benjamin Netanyahu about the situation. Officials say all four crew members ejected safely after two Navy jets collided and crashed during an air show at a military base in Idaho. Thousands of people streamed onto the National Mall in Washington for a day-long prayer rally. The event Sunday was billed as a rededication of our country as one nation under God. More details at SRNNews.com.
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7: Hey, welcome back to Gun Talk. I'm your host, Ryan Gresham. Tom is on the road, and we are recording this from the Gun Talk headquarters here in Louisiana, Range Ready Studios. And, you know, we do run events and classes and stuff like that. And if you're interested in learning more about what we do at Range Ready, go to rangereadystudios.com, sign up for the email list. We don't do a lot of classes, but we do special classes each year. And the people who are on the email list are the first ones to find out about those classes. And they do fill up, they do sell out. So if you want to come down and do some training with us, that's a good way to find out about what's going on here and be the first ones to find out. So right now at our place, we're running this event called Plinkapalooza. And it's a media event centered around rimfires. So we have

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1: I'm inviting you to join with us and to pray for America. 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
2: Absolutely.
3: So if you're looking for training, you know, you could always get into an M&P pistol. It has familiar controls to our other M&P lines with higher calibers. So it's a great training platform. It's good for, you know, plinking, having fun, even hunting. So we have some offerings where you can hunt with. And then on the competition side, too. So for this week, we have a good variety. Some of our newer 22 offerings, like the M&P 22X, which launched in recent year, as well as the FPC in 22. So those are some of our newer offerings.
2: Talk about the FPC.
3: Yeah, FPC, it's a cool little platform. I think we initially launched it starting with 9mm a couple of years ago, and we've expanded into 10mm 22 long rifle, and most recently the 5.7. But it's a neat little platform where it's a carbine, but it folds sideways, which is great because you can keep your zero, which is nice. But also has in stock magazine storage. Primarily you get 3 magazines with each FPC, so you get a lot of rounds.
2: That's awesome.
3: Yep. But yeah, it's great. It's got, you know, M-lock slots, threaded if you want to throw a suppressor on it. Yeah, we're excited to have that available.
2: It's truly a unique design. It's also, I'll say this for really all of the 22s, and 22s, fair to say that they can be kind of finicky, especially semi-auto 22s can be finicky. Just the shape, and size of the cartridge itself, it's kind of tough as feeding, you know, feeding and stuff. But I know, I mean, all the Smith & Wesson, semi-autos that I've shot, they run great. I mean, and you run all kinds of different ammo through it. It runs great.
3: Yeah.
2: Yeah, I mean, it's great. Miguel, you've been in customer service for Smith & Wesson, and I told you before we started this, I said, every time I hear about somebody that's been in customer service at any kind of gun company or ammo company or whatever in our world, I'll go, oh boy, you have stories, don't you?
4: Absolutely. For sure.
2: I mean, look, I'm like, I love guns. I love to shoot guns. I know better. When I have a screwdriver in my hand, it's a dangerous object. And I'm like, I can take some pins out and take an upper off and put it back on. But when we get into, you know, doing some real like hobbyist gunsmithing, that I take it very slowly, or I call in, you know, I phone a friend and try to get help. We'll be right back with more Gun Talk.
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0: Hey, welcome back to Gun Talk. What are some of the stories that you get from customers when it's like, I can't figure this out? Or, I mean, let's just be honest here. Guns in bags? Parts in bags?
1: Oh, easily. I mean, we always hope that if you find yourself in that situation, you'll give us a call.
0: Yeah.
1: But in most cases, the consumer has YouTube. And of course, you'll go there and think you can do just about anything. I can't tell you how many different components have been added to guns, like JB Weld.
0: Oh, boy.
1: Epoxies that I have no idea where they came from, just to try to fix mistakes that consumers have made. But, you know, we're an amazing company with a lifetime warranty against manufacturing defects. But we also know we have to help out. And in a lot of cases, we'll go ahead and get that taken care of. Whether it's taking apart a revolver, try to figure something out, or try to modify it in some way, or our semi-auto pistols or rifles. Of course, you know, attachments that you can put on these AR platforms like the 1522. I mean, people can go crazy.
0: Mm-hmm.
1: And sometimes they don't realize polymer lower. And as they're driving pins and out, they're cracking things, breaking things.
0: Yeah.
1: Cross-threading screws. I mean, bags, boxes, shoe boxes full of parts. I mean, we could get into how people send things and be here for hours. But yeah, it's entertaining to watch.
0: How often do you hear from a customer and you think, I wish you would have contacted us sooner?
1: Every day.
0: Yeah.
1: Every day we get a few stories like that.
0: Like, we're here.
1: Yeah.
0: We're ready. We'll take your call.
1: Happy to take your call. Help you out. One of the coolest stories is getting the guy who has an issue and can't quite figure it out. And he lives in an area, rural area. And we help him out. He's like, hey, hold on. That might work. Walks out the back door. Boom, lets off a few rounds. He's like, that's amazing. That worked. I'm like, yes.
0: Right.
1: Glad
0: on
1: we could do that for you, you know?
0: That's fantastic. Yep. Smith & Wesson has been around since 1852. Are there any notable old guns that have come in?
1: I've had guns come in from 1900s, like early, 1908, 1910.
0: Wow.
1: We won't touch them.
0: Yeah.
1: We have a cutoff, anything below 1960. We don't want to work on lack of parts. And
0: okay.
1: The finishes are completely different from what they are today.
0: Yeah.
1: But yes, I've seen some Model 3s come in.
0: Oh my gosh.
1: Yeah. And we'll take a look at them.
0: Yeah.
1: We'll clean them, maybe lube them a little bit, but that's about it as far as we'll go.
0: Is there any service, if somebody has an old Smith & Wesson that they want to get information about, or provenance or something like that, can you guys provide information about an old gun? You're like, I've got this thing, here's a serial number?
1: Absolutely. So we have an immense amount of information, catalogs, data sheets.
0: Okay.
1: I can tell you a gun's been manufactured in the 1800s.
0: No kidding.
1: We have serial numbers going back that far. So yeah, you can give us a call. My team would be happy to take a look at our sheets, see what we could come up with. But yeah, I mean, we're pretty good at dating.
0: That's very cool. Because, you know, we get it, because if you're the gun guy amongst your group of friends or coworkers, you know, oh yeah, I've got this old gun and I think it was this, or my grandpa did this. But that's a good point. Like, they can just reach out to you. And you can look on the gun and say, yeah, I know it's a Smith & Wesson, but I don't even know what the story is on this gun.
1: Yep. Give us a serial number. We'd be happy to tell you. In most cases, we can tell you what frame, what the most practical barrel length, or
0: yeah,
1: how many shots in the cylinder. I mean, we can tell you quite a bit just based off a serial number.
0: What about people that say, I have an old gun, is it safe to shoot? How do you approach that?
1: That's a really great question that we get a lot of. And in all honesty, it's a question we'd be happy to answer. But the only way to do it is by getting the gun in and us taking a look at it, which we would be happy to do.
0: Okay.
1: And we provide shipping labels for the consumer and instructions on how to send it in. It's really simple. They'll bring it in. Our master gunsmiths will be happy to take a look at it, and they'll let you know whether it's safe to shoot or not.
0: That is awesome. Dave, you guys launched the Smith & Wesson Academy, or I should really kind of say relaunched it. I know that Smith & Wesson had an academy for decades up in Massachusetts, and you guys moved operations to Tennessee. You've got this beautiful place. You got all this land, and somebody said, you know what we could do? We could actually build our own range.
2: Yeah, we reopened the Smith & Wesson Academy at our new headquarters in Tennessee. It originated up in Springfield, and it started out as a law enforcement training center.
0: Mm-hmm.
2: And then we had the shooting complex that was open to the public up north, and that shut down in 2017. And then with the move to Tennessee, we had, you know, acres behind the building, and decided it was time to bring it back. So within the past year and a half, we opened the new training facility, and it's sitting on around 40 acres. We have three 50-yard pistol ranges, a 100 by 100 flex range. We actually have an outdoor 300-yard rifle range with baffling, and then a two-story shoot house. So, yeah, we're real spoiled. It's right out our back
0: it's
2: door.
0: It's amazing.
2: Yep.
0: And so. And just to, I don't want Dave to gloss over this, the 100 by 100 is 100 yards by 100 yards, almost 360? Is that about?
2: Almost, yeah.
0: Yeah. Yeah, I mean, it's a really impressive it's a really impressive range. It's a cool what you can do there. Talk about the guy who runs the range, because Coach is a different cat.
2: Yeah, we're real lucky to partner up with Mark Cocciolo, former SEAL Team 6 guy, a lot of years serving this country. And he actually ran the Budge training for years, and I think he's pushed through over 4,000 candidates in his training.
0: 4,000 SEALs how to shoot.
2: Correct, yep.
0: And
2: yep.
0: He's running your place.
2: And now he's with us at Smith & Wesson. Yeah, so we're real lucky to get him. He's a great guy, very knowledgeable and experienced. And, yeah, he's running courses. It is open to the public to take, intro, intermediate, and advanced pistol courses, carbine. It's all based around self-defense. That's open to the public now, and courses are available online to sign up. And outside of the public side of things, we do offer training to our professional partners as well. So
0: okay.
2: Local law enforcement will come in and train, and it's great to have that as a resource.
0: It's awesome. Yep. Dave, besides Rimfire, you guys have brought out some other new guns this year. What's a couple of the favorites for you?
2: I think the Steel Frame. M&Ps was one I was looking forward to. We try to do our best to listen to consumers constantly, and that was one that people were asking for. You know, we had the aluminum frames, which were the metal series, and then we actually did our first steel frame M&P in the spec series a couple of years ago. But this is the first standard steel frame M&P that we have. We also have a competitor version, with all the bells and whistles, lightning cuts, spiral through the barrel. More competition geared, but those have been real popular, and we're excited to have those available. 5.7 in the FPC, we recently launched at SHOT Show. That's the folding pistol carbine, and it's just a fun round to shoot.
0: The 5.7 is a magic little cartridge. I mean, it's got some nice power to it. It has kind of almost no recoil, similar to a 22.
2: Right.
0: And I will say this, some people will say the 5.7 ammo is expensive. I think the price has come down a little bit on 5.7 ammo, and it's more readily available. Smith & Wesson, thanks for being with us, guys. This has been fun.
2: Appreciate it.
3: Thanks.
0: I mean, Smith & Wesson, you guys know them, you love them. Always fun stuff, always great guns that just run. 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We will be right back with more Gun Talk.
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0: Hey, welcome back to Gun Talk. Another group that has come to this Plinka Palooza are Lipsy's. Lipsy's is actually a gun distributor who's just down the road from us in Louisiana, but they're a major gun distributor. I mean, and we probably talked about this before on the show, but gun distributors are that two-step distribution. Most of the gun companies out there do not sell to the gun dealer, your local gun dealer guy. They, most of them, sell to a distributor who acts as their warehouse and their sales team for the thousands and thousands of gun dealers that are out there, right? So Lipsy's is just down the road from us, and they do a really nice job and work with most of the major gun manufacturers out there. So it's, I always love talking to those guys because they have a finger on the pulse of everything that's going on. They're talking to every single manufacturer out there. They're talking to almost every single dealer out there. And we're talking thousands and thousands of dealers, hundreds of manufacturers. So they kind of see the trends. And sometimes I think they see the trends before everybody else does. And in a way, they're also trendsetters because Lipsy's does these special makeup guns. So they do hundreds of these special. And if you want to check them out, it's lipsysguns.com is kind of the site for the consumer side of things where they show off their cool, unique things when they're, whether they're working with Sig Sauer or Ruger or Springfield Armory or Glock, things that Glock wasn't doing, but Lipsy's, you know, if you or I say, I got this idea for Glock, hey, you know what you should do, Glock? Well, Glock's going to be like, yeah, great. But if Lipsy's says it, and Lipsy's says, and we'll buy 1,000 or 500 or 2,000 of those to start, then all of a sudden you have their attention and they'll actually make some, you know, they'll look at the idea. A couple of the trends that they're seeing right now are interesting. Straight wall cartridge is surging. And we've seen this for a few years. I mean, straight wall is not really a new thing. I mean, you think about old school straight wall, 4570, 450 Bushmaster. And then you've got kind of the new evolution of that. 350 Legend, I think 400 Legend, 360 Buckhammer. Because this all comes from states requiring straight wall cartridges to be used for hunting. And sometimes that comes from states that only allowed shotguns for deer hunting. A lot of times in more like urban areas with a lot of neighborhoods and population, they were worried about rifles and the distance that they can shoot. I mean, obviously when you're hunting, you have to make sure you're not skylining something and you have to make sure of your target and your backstop, even in the woods. But it was kind of a compromise in some ways where you're like, okay, now you can use a straight wall cartridge and it's just a little bit different. It's not a full on bottlenecked high velocity magnum, but it's the popularity of it. They're really fun. You kind of think of like old school lever actions or break barrel single shots, but they're even chambering AR chamberings in 350 Legend. Super fun. Honestly, the 350 Legend, the 360 Buckhammer kind of replicates to a certain degree the performance of a 30-30. And probably anybody listening to this says, oh gosh, yeah, I mean, love 30-30. I've killed plenty of deer with 30-30. And probably half of you are saying the first deer I killed was with a 30-30. And so, I mean, ballistically, very, very similar to that. They're also just kind of the nature of these cartridges. They're fun to suppress because they're not super high power. People shoot them really well. And they perform well. I mean, you can hit some pretty decently heavy bullets with them. 180 grains in a 360 Buckhammer with core lock tipped. I mean, that's going to put down big game and anything, certainly anything, east of the Mississippi River. These are really well suited for it. You're not talking about super long range shots and stuff like that. So it's always fun to look at the new cartridges, look at the new trends. And it's also an opportunity to say, well, maybe I need to buy another gun. And sometimes a new cartridge gives you just the excuse you need to get that new gun. We will be right back with more Gun Talk.
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6: News this hour from Town Hall. I'm Keith Peters in Washington. Rededicate 250, a national jubilee of prayer, praise, and thanksgiving was held on the National Mall today, drawing thousands of celebrants. The gathering is meant to prompt believers across America to unite in worship, repentance, prayer, and gratitude. Vice President J.D. Vance addressed the crowd in a video message focusing on the power of prayer.
7: Just as I pray for all of you, I ask for your prayers. For me, for the president, and for the entire cabinet. I always ask people to pray for wisdom and for courage for their leadership. Pray for wisdom that we know the path God wants us to walk. Pray for courage that we have the ability to walk that path.
6: Other participants included House Speaker Mike Johnson, Defense Secretary Pete Hegseth, and Secretary of State Marco Rubio. The World Health Organization has declared the Ebola outbreak in Congo and Uganda a public health emergency. Dr. Jean Kaseya, Director General of Africa Centers for Disease Control and Prevention, says Western countries don't understand that when Africa is affected, they are also at risk.
8: We need in Africa to start to say we must manufacture vaccines, medicines that we need, because we cannot on a daily basis when we have an outbreak to be on panic mode. Currently, I'm on panic mode. Because people are dying, I don't have medicines, I don't have vaccine.
6: An air show organizer says four crew members ejected safely after two Navy jets collided Sunday during the show in Idaho. Emergency crews responded after the planes collided at the Mountain Home Air Force Base in western Idaho. All four of the crew members from the planes ejected safely, according to Kim Sykes, marketing director with Silver Wings of Idaho. More at townhall.com.
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6: North America's largest commuter rail system has shut down as workers walked off the job. Correspondent Julie Walker reports.
10: Hundreds of thousands of commuters in and around New York are left figuring out how they will get around without the Long Island Railroad after a strike by workers shut down the nation's busiest rail system Saturday. Union rep Kevin Sexton.
11: We're far apart at this point.
10: They were negotiating pay and other benefits with the Metropolitan Transportation Authority. Chairman Jana Lieber.
11: We cannot responsibly make a deal that implodes the MTA's budget.
10: The first LIRR strike in decades comes as many were relying on the system for the Yankees and Mets subway series and a Bruce Springsteen concert at Madison Square Garden. Julie Walker, New York.
6: News and analysis always available at townhall.com. From Washington, I'm Keith Peters. President Trump says the U.S. military has killed an Islamic State leader in Nigeria.
12: The president announced Friday evening that the U.S. and Nigerian military forces had killed Abu Bilal al-Manuki, a leader of the Islamic State group, in a, quote, meticulously planned and very complex mission. Mr. Trump described al-Manuki as the Islamic State's second-in-command globally and the most active terrorist in the world. Mr. Trump wrote on Truth Social, quote, with his removal, ISIS's global operation is greatly diminished. He will no longer terrorize the people of Africa or help plan operations to target Americans. Bernie Bennett, Washington.
6: Taiwan's president says arms purchases from the United States are crucial for regional stability after President Trump questioned continued U.S. support for Taiwan following his visit to China. President Lai Ching-te said U.S. arms sales and security cooperation are essential for peace. More at townhall.com.
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0: Hey, welcome back to Gun Talk. 31 years on the air. Can you believe it? And we've got like 300 radio stations, 310 or so radio stations broadcasting us. 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You can reach out to the radio station and thank them for airing Gun Talk. Because if you're a gun person listening to this, you know, sometimes it's tough for us to get out there in the worldwide, you know, mass media type stuff. So if they never hear from you, they don't know that you appreciate it so much. And just, I'll be honest, guys, like behind the scenes, 5-10 callers or emails or whatever to a radio station can make a big difference and let the program director know, really appreciate you guys running this show. I mean, obviously millions of listeners, right? Millions. So, we appreciate you guys listening and tuning in. And of course, if you're listening to this live in your car driving around on a Sunday afternoon and you're like, well, this is cool, but I have to go catch my kid's soccer game. We do have a podcast. So you can listen to the podcast wherever you listen to podcasts, obviously, Spotify, Apple, iHeart, all those places. And just look up Gun Talk and you can find Gun Talk Radio, this show, but you can also find our other stuff, Gun Talk Nation, Gun Talk Hunt when we're in hunting season. So, you know, get your gun talky fix, wherever you want, right? That's how they say it. So I'm your guest host today, Ryan Gresham. Tom is on the road. And so we're actually recording this at our Gun Talk headquarters. And we call it Range Ready Studios, where we run events and classes and stuff like that. And we have an event going on right now called Plinkapalooza. Plinkapalooza is a media event centered around rimfire. So, I mean, 22s, 17 HMR, but mostly 22s and all those fun guns that we start out shooting and then we move to the big, big stuff. And then you always come back around to shooting the low recoil, low noise, fun guns that we never fell out of love with, but we just maybe forgot because it was in the back of the safe. And my guest right now with me is Joe Kurtenbach. Joe with Banished Suppressors and also Silencer Central. Yep. Joe, what is it about rimfires that people love so much?
1: Oh, yeah. I mean, no bark, no bite, right? I mean, there's no report. There's no recoil. Super fun, inexpensive, the coolest platforms, pretty much the most fun you can have on the range. And, you know, places like Range Ready and others that can even then turn it into an event where you have some fun games. I mean, this is recreational shooting. Of course you can hunt small game with 22s, you know, and but it's fun, man. It's fun. Yeah. You can punch the paper, but I mean, the amount of like interactive targets and stuff designed for rimfire rounds and then the fact that they absolutely do not beat you up. I mean, it is just, it's super fun. Yeah. So rimfire is always a strong place in my heart.
0: It's where a lot of us start out for the most part. And then we figure it out. And then when we're a kid, you're whatever, you're 10, you're 12, you're 13. Then you're like, Dad, I want to shoot the big deer rifle. I want to shoot the big shotgun.
1: Yep.
0: And you want to get bigger because that's what the grownups do. And it's a natural progression. But then that's what I was saying in the intro. We kind of come back to it. And honestly, how much can shooting rimfires help your shooting?
1: Well, I mean, you hit it on the head. In fact, I just had my 10-year-old son out for deer season this year, and you know, it was pretty tough to catch a deer while he's hanging out the blind, singing and dancing. But he was having a great time.
0: Yes.
1: So I wasn't going to stop a single thing that was happening. But what we did after that, though, is then we went over to the range and we were shooting the 22 suppressed 22 and. The great thing about that, especially with new shooters, young shooters, is with no report, no recoil, you can focus on the firearms handling, the safe handling, teaching them the fundamentals of gun safety and marksmanship in an environment and with a platform that is not going to distract them in any way. So really the best teaching platform out there, I think, is a suppressed rimfire.
0: And honestly, even for grownups, right? You kind of, you're having problems, you're missing deer, or you're getting ready for a match or whatever it is, whether it's pistol or rifle. Going back to rimfire can kind of bring you back to the basics and maybe like drop some bad habits. I mean, no, I felt it when look, if you say you don't flinch, you're a big fat liar. Everyone can flinch. Everyone can jerk or push into the gun or whatever it is. When you're used to shooting big rifles or even handguns that have comps on it or whatever, that not only the recoil, the physical recoil, but also the blast, the muzzle blast, so the report, it'll mess with you.
1: Yeah.
0: And when you get those yips, going back to rimfire.
1: Yes.
0: It really can just kind of settle you in and go, oh yeah, I just need to put the sights on the target and press the trigger without disturbing that sight picture.
1: Yeah, get back to basics.
0: It's easier to do that with rimfire.
1: Yeah, and then I think, you know, we always talk about suppressors suppressing the noise, the recoil, but I think they amplify the benefits of rimfire platforms because you are even further taking away any report, any recoil. And so, yeah, you can really focus on that trigger press, safe handling, your sight alignment, all of those fundamental skills that you need to be successful on basically every other firearm platform there is.
0: Okay, you said it. I wanted to get into this. So Banish suppressors.
1: Yeah.
0: I've heard a lot of people say it. I've probably said it. If you're going to go buy a silencer or a suppressor, a 22 is a great place to start.
1: Yeah. Yeah.
0: What is it about? Because you kind of said it, but like, okay, there's not a lot of recoil and there's not a lot of noise with rimfire, but I don't know the stats. Maybe you do. Technically, you're still supposed to wear hearing protection in an unsuppressed 22, right?
1: Yeah. So you're with an unsuppressed 22, you're still getting into that 130, 140 plus decibels, which per OSHA for that impact sound, that's still kind of above the hearing safe level. You're really trying to get below 140 for shooting. Okay. And when you add the suppressor, for most rim fires, you bring it down to like 120 or less. If you start using subsonic rim fire ammo with a suppressor, you're down to like 110 decibels. So, I mean, you're getting really, really quiet at that point.
0: Yeah.
1: Which again, one less distraction when you're trying to learn to shoot.
0: Yeah, that's a great point. You got Banish suppressors, you got Silencer Central. We're going to talk about what's new from Banish after we come back.
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0: Welcome back to Gun Talk. One of the hottest categories in the world of guns are silencers, suppressors. They're fast to get. They're easier to get now. They're actually less money to get. You don't have the $200 tax stamp to mess with anymore. And we're here with Joe Kirkenbaugh from Banish Suppressors and also Silencer Central. Mm-hmm. You guys are bringing out new suppressors. A lot of things happening in the world of suppressor manufacturing and technology. Talk about some of the new stuff from you guys.
1: Yeah, you got it. I mean, so we're seeing a ton of, especially with the tax stamp going away, a ton of new suppressor models coming out here. And, you know, Banish has really been at the forefront of that even pre-2026. You know, when we talk about 3D printing, for example, or additive manufacturing, you know, for us, it really started actually about 3 or 4 years ago when we teamed up with Federal to create the Speed K suppressor. That was a suppressor really designed for law enforcement, for like patrol carbines, a .223 caliber suppressor with controlled flow technology so that the users aren't eating the gas as the bolt reciprocates. And as well, they want it in the most compact platform possible so that it would fit in the trunk or in like CQB environments. Gotcha. It would be ideally suited for that. And that was a 3D printed can, our first, and we did it in both Inconel and titanium. Fast forward, we've done things like the 9K, again, additive manufactured titanium. And that one is a 9mm suppressor that's so light that you don't need a piston or a booster to make it run on a semi-automatic handgun. Continuing on, we had the Banish 5.56. Again, additive manufactured Inconel for that one. Kind of our best full auto rated, absolutely indestructible 5.56 suppressor. And that one really came out of requirements for good sound reduction, excellent flash reduction, and of course, recoil mitigation, controlled flow technology. But we're able to do things with additive manufacturing, like create really sophisticated chambers and baffles and even vents to achieve some of those goals in ways that we couldn't before. But there's also a place for more traditional manufacturing. Of course, we still have all throughout the Banish lineup, you know, really tradition kind of tube and baffle designs, right, with baffle stacks, primarily titanium, from Banish. That's what we're best known for, is lighter weight, premium performance hunting suppressors. And so we like to keep the weight light. But what's really exciting for us and is brand new is we just launched our new stainless steel series. So this is reacting to market demand, as it's kind of opened up. We want to make sure that suppressors are accessible to everybody. So whereas, you're going to get, it's a little bit more expensive to do things in titanium than stainless steel. So we're able to bring the price down.
0: Okay.
1: And as well, we're looking at a fully welded manufacturing technology. So again, a method that's been around for a bit, but is more cost effective so that we can create these stainless steel cans. We've got the Hunt 30 and the Varmint 223. And these cans are just the same excellent performance you would expect from Banish, but at a lower price point because of the materials we're using and the method of manufacture.
0: So talk about, you touched on it, but help the listener understand when you talk about Inconel versus titanium versus stainless, they all have their advantages and disadvantages perhaps.
1: Yeah.
0: There's cost, there's sound, there's durability,
1: yeah,
0: there's weight. Compare those three.
1: And even aluminum, when you're looking at some of the rimfire suppressors out there on the market too. So yeah, it's always a, like anything, it's a compromise between durability, weight, heat resistance becomes very important because not all metals handle heat. That's why Inconel, kind of an exotic material, is very popular in suppressor manufacturing. And that's because it is exceptionally heat resistant.
0: Okay.
1: It won't kind of become brittle or morph or break or anything like that under extreme duress, like full auto fire. So each of those materials, you know, and there's also a cost associated, right? Obviously titanium and Inconel, a bit more expensive. Titanium, because it's so strong and so light, that's kind of its key advantage. That's why we love it for hunting suppressors, you know, and we can make things like the 9K, you know, that's only a couple ounces, you know, and it's got, amazing, you know, a full set of baffles in there, being able to bring 9mm down to hearing safe, but in just a couple ounces. So really incredible with titanium, Inconel for the heat resistance, but stainless steel is a great material for suppressor design too, because it is strong, because it is heat resistant. The main drawback is the weight, but if you're talking about range day, truck gun, ranch gun, or your primary hunting is out of a deer stand, there, you don't need the weight savings. And yeah. So what you can do now, especially with our stainless steel series, is save a few bucks, going with the stainless steel model.
0: Okay.
1: Get all the same great performance, but at a lower price point.
0: Okay. That makes sense. What about maintenance on suppressors? I'm sure that's a question you guys get all the time. What are do they need to clean it? Do they not need to clean it? I mean, I know that that's kind of one of those it depends thing, but you know, help people when they're going, what am I supposed to do with this?
1: No, this is another great question, because we do have several different types, right? We have the traditional baffle stack where the baffles will all come out and you can really clean it thoroughly inside and out. And with Rimfire, especially, we're here at Plinkapalooza, it can get pretty filthy, you know? So being able to maintain those is pretty important. The maintenance cycle really stretches out quite a bit as you get into centerfire rifle cartridges. A lot of it blows straight through. You don't get nearly the buildup that you do. But some maintenance is still required. And actually, so Banish Suppressors and Silencer Central, we're really working hard to put out content right now about how to take care of those suppressors, because you can use some pretty traditional, intuitive cleaning methods with the suppressors that fully disassemble. Mm-hmm. But if it's a sealed suppressor, like an additive manufactured or a sealed and welded can, like the stainless steel ones, it's more of a you got to soak it a little bit differently. And there are products out there that are really good for doing this for you. You also have finish considerations, like your internal baffles could go into an ultrasonic cleaner, but you probably don't want your Cerakote finished suppressor in the ultrasonic cleaner also. Okay. So one thing that Banish Suppressors is also doing, and this is brand new from us, is we've launched the Banish Advantage, which is actually a really comprehensive maintenance and cleaning program for new Banish owners. So you buy a new suppressor, and basically you get one free full service cleaning and maintenance from us. So you reach out, you register your product, and if you've been shooting it for a year, it's getting pretty filthy, you don't want to do the dirty work yourself, you call us up, you send it in, we'll do a full inspection, disassemble to the degree possible, make sure there's no unusual wear or damage. It'll get a full cleaning inside and out. We'll re-Cerakote it if it needs it. Oh, wow. We'll replace baffles if they need it. We'll replace O-rings if it needs it, and we'll ship it back to you. Wow. And so that's just one more thing that Banish is doing to kind of simplify what can be a little bit daunting, which is suppressor maintenance.
0: Is that something that they add on when they buy a suppressor?
1: That comes with every new Banish suppressor. So basically we launched that program about a month ago. We haven't talked about it, as we were kind of spinning it up and kind of making sure that the intake and maintenance program on our side is kind of a soft launch. Mm-hmm. But we're going to be talking about it a lot more, because it is something that Banish Suppressors is doing that nobody else is. It's just, we'll do the dirty work for you.
0: That's fantastic. I just, you know, in my world, I just, if it gets dirty, we just send it back. And, you know, I said, Joe, can you send me?
1: I lived in your world for a long time. I appreciated it, you know.
0: I'm going to get hate emails now. I can't stand you.
1: Yeah, well, no. So now that's making your world available to everybody who buys Banish suppressors.
0: That's
1: so.
0: The old gun media guy joke is like, what? I hear about this cleaning of guns.
1: Yeah, but yeah, that or familiar. That and buying ammo, right?
0: That's people buy that stuff. Yeah, that's expensive. Jeez.
1: Yeah.
0: Your sister company is Silencer Central.
1: Yes.
0: And I mean, I think people at this point, you guys have been out there and spreading the gospel of Silencer Central. I mean, you make it very streamlined and demystifying the process of buying a silencer. But I think some people don't know that you guys sell kind of almost every other silencer company out there, right?
1: Yeah, I mean, and that's been a big push for us, is we are sister companies, Banish Suppressors and Silencer Central, but it's really important, and we've really changed our mentality a bit, that, you know, when I put on my Silencer Central hat, Banish is just another suppressor manufacturer. Like, we try and do a good job working with Gemtech, Savage, Wilson Combat, Dead Air, Silencer Co., all the big names out there putting out great products. We want to be the best retailer possible on the Silencer Central side. And so what we've done is continue to streamline the process so that, you know, if you wanted to, right from that chair, you could order your suppressor and it'll be delivered to your door. And you don't ever have to get up or talk to anybody.
2: It's amazing.
1: You know, we've really been able to make it as simple as possible, and continue to make suppressors accessible because it is great for hearing safety. It is great for the overall elevating that shooting experience by taking away the report and the recoil. And we're very passionate about it. We want everybody shooting suppressed.
0: Yeah. And the more people who are owning these, it becomes in common use, which is a very key term as far as, you know, your rights to own this stuff.
1: Yeah. I mean, I think we don't talk enough about that, but Banish suppressors, it went through some iterations before we were here today. But I mean, our founder and CEO, Brandon Maddox, he really started having suppressors manufactured, you know, 20 years ago. And one of our flagship models, the original Banish 30, we manufactured like 100,000 of those. Like, at what point do we hit common usage if one model from one maker has 100,000 units out there?
0: Yeah.
1: You know, I mean, I think suppressor use is more widespread than some people may think, but there is still a lot of room to grow within the gun enthusiast community.
0: Well, at this point, I mean, the honest truth for everybody listening is we used to think of, like, I need to buy this one suppressor and put it all on, move it around on guns. And at this point, you buy a suppressor for every gun, you sight it in, you leave it on the gun, it's like a scope on your rifle, it's done. Real quick, Joe, what's the quietest setup of gun suppressor ammo that you've ever shot?
1: Oh, yeah. So subsonic 22 ammo in a bolt action 22, just about anyone, but full rifle length, you know, at least a 16 inch barrel with a 22 suppressor and subsonic ammo. That's the quietest trip you
0: get. It's like stepping on a twig. It's just incredible. All right. Joe Kirkenbach from Banish, thanks for being with us. We got more coming at you, more fun guests up next on Gun Talk.
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7: With SRN News, I'm Keith Peters in Washington. Evangelist James Robison, founder of Life Outreach International, has died at the age of 82. Robison, who had been prominent in conservative religious circles in the 1980s during the Reagan era, was also known for his television program Life Today that he hosted with his wife Betty, which aired around the world. James Robison, dead at the age of 82. A drone strike has targeted the United Arab Emirates Seoul nuclear power plant, sparking a fire on its perimeter. There were no reports of injuries or radiation release, but Sunday's incident highlighted the risk of renewed war as the Iran ceasefire remains tenuous. No one immediately claimed responsibility, and the UAE did not blame anyone. More details at SRNnews.com.
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14: These statements have not been evaluated by the Food and Drug Administration. This product is not intended to diagnose, treat, cure, or prevent any disease.
12: Well, we've talked about the new trend of the young men in society wanting to look sexier on a regular basis by doing something called looks maxing. And if you don't know what it is, it's essentially chiseling your cheekbones by breaking them by smashing them with a hammer.
15: I know, right?
12: Well, apparently women now have their own looks maxing trend as well. According to thetimes.com, they say now young women are taking selfies of themselves and uploading them to artificial intelligence to see how they could also chisel their face to make them look more attractive. According to the article, there's multiple different artificial intelligence apps that girls are downloading and taking a full panoramic view of their face, with the app giving them recommended guidelines on how to turn them into a 10. Now, this goes right in line with the transgender issue, when according to the left-wing activists, they say that you need to change your appearance for you to feel better about yourself on the inside. But both trends also come at a time when you're not allowed to fat shame somebody because you're supposed to be happy and content with the way God made you. Does this mean now that we can start fat shaming again? Oh, the irony in society.
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0: Hey, welcome back to Gun Talk. I'm your guest host, Ryan Gresham. Today, Tom's on the road, but you know, believe it or not, we've been on the air for 31 years with this show, talking about guns, spreading truth around the nation. 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And in fact, you may not have heard about it, we have a brand new television network. 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
2: Go to shows and lots of folks, hey, first rifle I ever shot, or my favorite deer gun. Everyone knows the 99s, but yeah. It's that the 22 stuff, the rimfire, is really the Stevens roots that have come through today.
3: That's a good point. I mean, millions of people have taken their first shots with a gun, probably with a Savage rimfire.
2: Very good chance, yep.
3: You guys have one of the smallest rimfires that I know that's out mm-hmm. there.
2: The Rascal.
3: The Rascal.
2: Yep. So that's a really neat story. One of our, at the time, the engineering director had his 10-year-old son, I want to say, as the kind of guinea pig for this rifle, because there wasn't anything in the market for younger shooters or smaller stature shooters. And so the Rascal is a true miniature rifle. So it's still 16-inch barrel, so mm-hmm. we've got all the legality stuff, but the action is miniaturized, and it still has a traditional two-position safety. It still has our AccuTrigger, so it acts just like the bigger rimfires or the centerfires, just in a smaller package.
3: Yeah, I mean, and that's important, because there are, I mean, you've heard, if I've heard it, people go, man, I want to start my kid, my kid wants to start shooting, mm-hmm. and they might be 6 or 7 or 8 yeah. years old, and a lot of the rimfires that exist are too big for them. Even mm-hmm. some of the youth guns are intended for a 12 or 13-year-old boy, not an 8-year-old girl, perhaps.
2: Correct. Yeah, when we talk length of pull is primarily that, but it's also the weight of the rifle and the barrel length going further out. The Rascal length of pull is 11 inches okay, or so. Yeah. You know, a traditional youth or compact for us on the centerfire is 12 and 3/4.
3: Okay.
2: So we're shaving inch and a half just yeah. on length of pull. And just the barrel length is shorter, the profiles are a little bit shorter, just a lighter weight gun to handle.
3: And I'll say this, I mean, having the gun fit, I mean, everybody's seen that image of a kid trying to hold a gun mm-hmm. up. It's too heavy for them, has yeah. too long a length of pull. They're leaning back, trying to hold it up. They're super uncomfortable. They're not going to have as much fun. They're not going to have as much success hitting the target. Yeah. And I know you buy the Rascal, and it's not going to be like a super expensive purchase, but you might be thinking, but I'm going to buy this, and then they're going to grow out of it in a year or two or three. That might be true. But they will start the right way, and they will enjoy it and have success with it.
2: Yeah, and you can pay attention to the fundamentals and, like I said, the safety aspects of it. One of the things I remember from that old Savage rifle that I shot, I remember I had to, every time I would load the round in the chamber, I had to pull the cocking piece back.
3: Yes.
2: And as, you know, a younger kid, that's a lot of force.
3: Mm-hmm.
2: Well, the Rascals don't do that. It's just like you drop the cartridge in the loading ramp, and you just close the bolt, and that's it.
3: Yeah.
2: So it's really, you know, being able to focus on the safety aspect, the sight aspect. It's still, so the standard Rascals come with traditional peep sights.
3: Okay.
2: So it's, you know, they're all drilled in taps, so we can put a rail or optics or whatever, but just from the factory, peep sights.
3: Yeah.
2: So it's easy to line up the, you know, the lollipop in the circle, if
3: yeah.
2: you will. And
3: learn how to shoot that sight picture.
2: Mm-hmm.
3: We'll be right back with more Gun Talk.
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0: To provide increased performance in the M4 AR-15 platform. The 6ARC pushes a 90-grain dual performance at 2,650 feet per second with over 1,400 foot-pounds of energy. The monolithic solid copper bullets design allows pedals to separate after impact, spreading to create wound tracks and significantly adding to terminal performance. This round is an exceptional option for your modern sporting rifle. Black Hills Ammunition, the power of performance.
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2: Tiny footprint, max capacity. 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It's chambered in 380, fits just about anywhere, and still brings serious firepower with a 10+1 capacity. 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The LCP Max. 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Live ready.

0: Hey, welcome back to Gun Talk. You've brought some new rifles that we've been playing with, sighting in. They're really cool, RJ. You got to talk about these.
1: So this kind of goes the complete opposite from the Rascals. So when we start with the Rascal, the really small rifle for young shooters, then we have most of the rest of our rimfire product line, the Mark IIs, the B series, the 93s. Mm-hmm. They're what we've historically considered full-size rimfires, but they're still smaller because the receivers are shortened and whatnot. This year, a couple weeks ago, we launched a 22LR in our 110 lineup.
0: Wow.
1: So the 110 is a full-size hunting rifle that everyone's known for. It's longest continuously manufactured bolt-action rifle. Goes back to 1958, and it's never been chambered in a rimfire.
0: I did not realize that.
1: Yeah,
0: it's amazing.
1: Started out, you know, the big cartridges, right? 30-06, 270, 308. Really, it's always been a center fire. So we've never, from the factory, never done a 22LR.
0: So what was the inspiration for that? I mean, why did you say, we're going to take this big full-size rifle and make it in 22?
1: Couple of reasons. One, popularity of NRL 22 PRS type shooting.
0: Long-range 22 matches.
1: Correct.
0: Okay.
1: That was... you know, number one for the most part. But then at the same point, like I mentioned, the Mark IIs and the B series, they're still smaller guns.
0: Mm-hmm.
1: So you get someone who's 6 foot, 6'2", 6'4", holding what kind of feels like a Rascal in their hand.
0: It's just a little
1: thing. You know, so with the full size 110 in a 22LR, you've got, our 110 Core Tactical in 308. Now you've got a 22LR chambering as well. That's one for one.
0: Yeah.
1: So there's also a training aspect to it.
0: Sure.
1: So for those guys who are either, you know, the long range center fire guys or even on the hunting side, you've got a 308 or a 6.5 or whatnot. Every time you're pressing that trigger, it's a couple dollars.
0: Sure.
1: Or more.
0: Oh, yeah. Yeah.
1: So now we'll have that same analog in rimfire. Which, okay, some of the 22LR ammo can get a little pricey, but you're still not north of 50 cents a cartridge, and most of the times you're in that 10 cents a cartridge.
0: It's a dedicated training platform for you, you could maybe even run the same scope and all of the same gear.
1: Correct.
0: And yeah, I mean, save on ammo. One of those, I mean, I think the gun we're talking about, there's some weight to it. I mean, we talk about... there's very little recoil, and most long range precision rifles, we've gone towards making these guns heavier so that it kind of absorbs the recoil, that it doesn't move on target and all that stuff, even for center fire. This 22, I was shocked, RJ. I picked it up and went, how much does this thing weigh?
1: Yeah. So that's the Elite Precision. So
0: okay.
1: That's the chassis gun.
0: Yeah.
1: Full profile barrel, 22 inches. It weighs 13.4 pounds without optics, without ammo, no suppressor. That's gun out of the box.
0: For a 22.
1: For a 22.
0: 13, more than 13 pounds.
1: Yep. And the whole purpose of that, though, is you're on target. It's not going to move. You're going to be able to see your impacts. So if you're trying to shoot 150 yards, 200 yards or further, you may not hit that target, but you'll be able to see splash and be able to correct for that.
0: Yeah, I mean, you're looking through the scope the entire time just perfectly. You're a product guy. 22s can be finicky on ammo. Mm-hmm. You know, like what ammo does the gun like to shoot where it's accurate? It can also be finicky on functioning.
1: Yes.
0: What are the biggest challenges in bringing out a new 22 rifle?
1: Testing all the ammo.
0: Yeah.
1: So really just trying to buy as much of different variations as we can. And how can we design around some of those features? So feeding, just perfect example. One of the features on the magazines we chose from L3i, they have an adjustable latch built into the magazine.
0: Hmm.
1: So you loosen it a little set screw, you can move the latch point up, down a little bit, so you can set it specifically for your particular 22LR load.
0: Oh,
1: so you can get the perfect presentation for the bolt to pick it up. So you can help to eliminate some of those feeding issues with the different bullet profiles and, you know, does this this bullet have a wax coating on it. This one has a polymer coating on it. And so you can adjust for that. And just ignition. So that's another concern. Everyone knows rimfire ammo, you're going to get some misfires, and it's not always the gun's fault. But how can we help to design that into the gun to eliminate that?
0: What do you do with a rimfire to like ensure ignition? Is it just hitting that rim harder, or like what are the?
1: No, so it's spreading out the forces. You've got, you know, a firing pin. Everyone thinks it's just a small point that hits the rim. But if you make that a little bit longer or longer, wider, or in the case of what we found in one of our recent products, sometimes the primer material is not as consistent as it should be along that surface of that rim. So we made the firing pin taller to get further into the center of the cartridge as well.
0: Interesting.
1: Just again, trying to design in some of those features to make sure the rifle goes bang every time you press that trigger.
0: Yeah, absolutely. So, what else is going on with Savage these days, even outside of rimfire? I mean, I know you have new products that you've introduced and new things in the works.
1: Yeah, so the big thing, 2026 at SHOT Show, we relaunched all of our 110 product. So the 110 rimfire was kind of baked into that just a little bit later. So we've talked length of pull adjustability a little bit, you know, just for the Rascals and whatnot. So that was almost 500 SKUs over the entire 110 product line. And baked into there with the 22LR introduction, we're now up to 35 chamberings in the 110. So it's truly something for everyone. But
0: is there any, are there any chamberings that are like kind of new, the new hot ones that are you're trying to do?
1: Yep. So 22 aside, the six chamberings that we launched at SHOT Show, a lot of the new Hornady cartridges. So we have 22 ARC, 22 Creedmoor, 25 Creedmoor, 338 ARC, 6.8 Western, and 300 Hammer.
0: You know, it kind of ties into what we're doing here at Plinkapalooza. Mm-hmm. So we're talking about everybody loves shooting rim fires, the low recoil, it's fun to shoot. And then what's hot right now? It's 22 ARC, which is a center fire, but it's a 22. Yes. 25s, 6 millimeter, which is a 24, you know, caliber. I mean, we're going smaller because they're more fun to shoot, but also you're able to stay in that scope, see your hits or see your misses, call your misses, make adjustments. It's one of those things that's kind of a trend in what we're seeing right now is let's go lower recoil, have more fun, shoot more ammo, become a better shooter. These are the trends happening in the world of guns. We'll be right back with more Gun Talk.
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0: Welcome back to Gun Talk. The show continues. I'm your guest host, Ryan Gresham. Tom Gresham, he's out doing his thing. He's actually traveling on the road and needed a filler. So we are filling in, and hopefully you haven't changed the channel yet. We appreciate it. We were talking about cartridges. Obviously, we're talking a bunch about rimfires right now, but talking about other trends. And in first hour, I was talking about the guys from Lipsy's and talking about trends and kind of picking their brain about what they're seeing. As far as pistol cartridges go right now, it's kind of like settled that 9mm is by far the most popular cartridge in pistols and certainly in semi-autos. I mean, it's not really even a consideration. I mean, it's nine for every 10 of guns made, nine of them are probably in 9mm. But what's interesting and what they told me was, you know what number two is? Think about it. What's the number two pistol cartridge being sold right now in America? What's the number two trending pistol cartridge? It's not 380. It's not 45 ACP. And it's not one of the revolver cartridges like 357 or 38 Special. It is, ready? 10mm. And it's so funny because I know we've talked about 10mm on the show a lot. I know Tom is a big fan of it. And it's one of those cartridges that just has this cult following. And it's interesting because that has grown and simmered all along. It's simmered below the surface, people loving it, the Bren 10 or whatever they want to talk about. But 10 has not gone away. And it's interesting the trends that we're seeing right now, because if everyone's saying 9mm, now why go to 45 when you can kind of go to a 10? People were just used to shooting that stuff. Obviously, 10mm is a, if you're familiar with 40 Smith & Wesson, basically the 40 Smith & Wesson was just a 10mm shortened. So it had a little bit less power, a little bit less velocity. The other thing about 10 is it's really multi-purpose. You can use it for a lot of applications. Obviously, self-defense, yes, plenty of power. Now, one could argue that the reason 9mm is very popular for self-defense is because people shoot it well. It doesn't have punishing recoil. Very controllable, easy to shoot well. Maybe not as much for the 10. The 10's not ridiculous if you compare it to a 44 Magnum. However, it is more to control. It's more to hold on to on the gun. So, yes, certainly could be for self-defense, but hunting. People are getting kind of more interested in hunting with handguns. So a 10mm with the right ammo can be really great for that. And kind of along those with the right ammo thing is backcountry defense against larger predators. The backcountry defense, it's funny. Over the years, 31 years of doing Gun Talk, we always kind of chuckle because it's like, I need a bear gun. I need a bear defense gun. Where do you live? I live in Pensacola, Florida. Really? You need a bear defense gun? Okay, sure. Why not? If it helps you buy another gun, we are here to help you and enable you. Great enabler, right? But backcountry defense, there's a good case to be made for that. If you're carrying a secondary gun, a sidearm, when you're walking around the woods hunting with your rifle, there's a good case to be made for 10mm. You think about some of the ones, pretty much all of the major handgun companies make a semi-automatic pistol in 10, whether that's Ruger or Glock, Smith & Wesson, Springfield Armory. And, it's kind of nice having 12, 14, 15 rounds of 10mm versus 5 or 6 rounds of 44 Special or 44 Mag. Don't get me wrong, there's always a place in my heart for those cartridges as well, but with the right bullets, a good hard cast bullet, something that can really penetrate and do damage, it could be a lifesaver for backcountry. So yeah, 10mm has actually surpassed 45 ACP. It's hot right now, and if you don't have one, you might want to consider getting one.
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5: News this hour from Town Hall. I'm Keith Peters in Washington. Rededicate 250, a national jubilee of prayer, praise, and thanksgiving, a national gathering calling believers across America to unite in worship, repentance, prayer, and gratitude, was held today at the National Mall. Among the participants were House Speaker While praying for the nation, Speaker Johnson pointed to new challenges facing America.
6: In recent years, we've seen sinister ideologies sow confusion and discord among our people. We've witnessed it on our history, on our heroes, and the cherished moral and spiritual identity of this great nation. These voices insist to the young and impressionable that our story, the American story, is one of oppression and hypocrisy and failure.
5: The Trump administration is moving forward with a new effort to verify voter eligibility nationwide.
7: At least 67 million voter registrations have already been processed under the program. The initiative is designed to identify individuals who may be ineligible to vote, including non-citizens or people who have died but remain on voter rolls. Officials say the early stages of the program have flagged tens of thousands of registrations. Further review prompting supporters to say that running voter rolls through federal databases is a necessary step to protect the integrity of elections. Ken Lorman reporting.
5: Evangelist James Robison, founder and president of Life Outreach International, has died at the age of 82. Robison was known for his television program Life Today that he hosted with his wife Betty, which aired around the world for many years. Evangelist James Robison dead at the age of 82. More on these stories at townhall.com.
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5: The Texas Supreme Court refuses to declare Democrat lawmakers who fled the state in 2025 to block a vote on new congressional maps pushed by President Donald Trump had vacated their office.
9: The all-Republican court dealt a blow to Governor Greg Abbott and state Republicans in their efforts to severely punish the more than 50 Democrats who bolted for New York, Illinois, and Massachusetts in a bid to stop a vote on the maps during a special session. The Texas redistricting effort kickstarted cascading efforts by both parties across the country to redraw voting maps ahead of this year's midterm elections. Republicans seek to hold their slim majority in Congress as Democrats try to counter them. Bernie Bennett reporting.
5: Officials in Austin, Texas say two teenagers are in custody and a potential third suspect is being sought in at least 10 random shootings that left four people hurt in the city. News and analysis at townhall.com. From Washington, I'm Keith Peters. A diving accident in the Maldives has now claimed 6 lives.
10: Divers are working to recover the bodies of 4 of 5 Italian divers believed to have died while exploring an underwater cave in the Maldives. One body, that of a diving instructor, was recovered on Thursday. Damiano Frankovic, Italian ambassador to Sri Lanka, tells Sky Italia that right now the primary concern is recovering the bodies and bringing them to the surface. And a diver working to recover those bodies died Saturday of underwater decompression sickness. That brings the death toll to 6. I'm Donna Water.
5: Recent outbreaks of hantavirus and norovirus on cruise ships are making headlines, but they're unlikely to dim vacationers' growing love of cruises. CruiseCompete.com, an online cruise marketplace, said it booked 31.7 more cabins in the first 2 weeks of May. More on these stories available at townhall.com.
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18: And good evening, ladies and gentlemen. Armed American Radio's Monster Cast, being heard on hundreds of radio stations across the nation, begins right now on a Sunday to start your week here in the Carr Arms. I'm wearing the Carr Arms hat today, Greg in Dallas. How you doing, man?
19: Not too bad, man.
18: I got the Carr hat on. It's one of my favorites there with the American flag on it. No, it's pretty cool stuff.
19: Sweet.
18: In front of the CZ microphone, which is all lit up for you. The Patriot Mobile Ranch ready to rumble, and the on-air sign is blinking outside to any passersby that see us. Greg, I guess I can do part of your job for you. We're live on YouTube. Ladies and gentlemen, we are blowing up over there, and we need your help to continue doing so. Please, please, if you're watching on YouTube, like and subscribe over there. Hundreds of you are already tuned in. We've got a huge lineup for you today. We've got a lot to talk about. Virginia, of course, the biggest story of all, and we'll talk about just how big it is, ladies and gentlemen. It has the, let's just say, I'm going to hold off and tease you with that one, but it is ginormous what's happening in Virginia, and the ramifications and implications are just incredibly significant for your Second Amendment rights going forward down the road for many, many, many decades to come. Greg, it's a huge deal. So please, subscribe to us on YouTube. Greg, you can also watch us over on X, right? You can watch us X at
19: yep.
18: AAR Mark, and I'll let you tell people where to get in on the chat, and we'll go right to it because we're going to be talking with Rachel Moss from Attorneys on Retainer and then get into the show. Let's go.
19: Yeah, briefly, I don't think you mentioned it. 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
18: Yeah, and that'll do it. Let's jump right in, ladies and gentlemen. Rachel Moss, Attorneys on Retainer. You're looking good over there. It's great to be able to see you on the radio. Rachel, how you doing today?
20: I am doing great. I'm so excited. I think this is my first ever show where I'm not with you in person. So,
18: you know,
20: I'm excited.
18: That's a record, by the way. You hold the record of the only guest that I've ever had on the program that I've actually sat face-to-face with each time you've been on the show. And now we
20: I'm
18: break
20: sorry
18: that
20: to break the streak.
18: That's okay. I wish I was in Arizona, and I'm not, and you are. I'm jealous. Anyway, hey, we have a lot to talk with you about. It's great to have you in today. And let's just mention again, Rachel Moss is an attorney, self-defense attorney at Attorneys on Retainer. You can check them out at attorneysonretainer.us. Rachel, I have a really interesting question to start with you today, and that is online chatter. Okay, you know, we talk, I'm online all day long, and people forget. I don't forget, because every word I've said for 18 years on the radio is out there. We've put it out there ourselves. I stand by every word I've ever said and everything I've ever put out in a public post. But I've also, and maybe I have, I don't know, some of my comments might come back to haunt me. God forbid I have to use a firearm to defend myself, or a brick, or a rock, or a stick, or a tire iron, as people call them, right? In an event like that, is an investigator going to go back and look at things I've said online? Because I've actually talked about a case in particular where that did happen. What's the danger here? Ladies and gentlemen, pay careful attention to this if you're using social media, okay? And millions of you do. Rachel, what's the advice?
20: There is a real danger here. I just encourage everyone to keep in mind, just imagine everything you post being read by a jury of 12 people.
18: Yeah.
20: And just think about whether you want that scene. Because we'd all like to hope that if we post something on social media, it won't be considered relevant to anything that happens later on. But a prosecutor often has a lot of money behind them. And they can use that money to get an investigator to go through all of your social media. And even the accounts that you think are private, people have their way of getting to those accounts. And we've seen that come back to bite people. I mean, as a lawyer, I have to keep in mind that I might need to file motions to keep these kind of things out of evidence. There's arguments I can make to keep social media posts out. I can tell the court, hey, this isn't relevant. Maybe this is improper character evidence, things like that. But there are times where a court will find that that evidence correlates enough to the incident that occurred that it can be admitted and used against you. So people, especially young people that have basically lived their whole lives on social media, need to remember that every time you post something.
18: It never goes away, does it?
20: It never goes away. I mean, if you're on Facebook, they have Facebook memories, and you can see that year after year popping up yeah. all of your old posts. And trust me, I have some embarrassing stuff out there that every year Facebook loves to remind me that I posted these things. But luckily, none of these things are things related to firearms or the fact that I like to shoot. And yeah. I've been mindful of keeping that off of social media overall, my personal social media, not because I'm embarrassed or ashamed of it, but I know that it's something that can help a prosecutor build their case.
18: One of them in particular, and it's coming back to me, and forgive me for not having the case in front of me. I talked about it a few months back on the Daily Defense. Was posted by an attorney on his Facebook post, whom I follow. And the individual was talking about a case that he was involved in where the prosecutor had used against the defendant Cooper's four rules of gun safety, one of which is never point your firearm at anything you're not willing to destroy. And when the prosecutor asked him that question, because he was claiming self-defense, well, were you trying to destroy him? Now, these are one of the basic rules of firearm safety. So the chatter out there has been, maybe we should change that wording and not use the word destroy. However, I felt like this. If it were me being cross-examined, the guy was trying to kill me. Of course I was willing to destroy him. And it seemed to me that a good defense attorney like you and your team would be able to argue that effectively, would you not?
20: Yeah, I completely agree with you. And I make this point a lot, that almost anything a prosecutor can take almost anything and twist it to fit their argument. It doesn't mean it's a good argument. What you just laid out, I think that's a pretty bad argument by that prosecutor. And if I was that person's attorney, I would take the opportunity on what we call a redirect examination. So a prosecutor gets to cross-examine you. We then have a chance to go back in and fix all the mistakes that happen. So on that redirect exam, I would walk you through that. to explain to a jury why you were prepared to shoot something and destroy something because you were facing a threat to your life. And then in closing argument, I'd be able to connect all those elements together for the jury, explaining what the law actually says. A big part of a defense attorney's job, especially an attorney that practices in self-defense law like me, is just reminding the jury of the law itself and that their job is to follow the law, not the emotions. Prosecutors, I feel like to distract with all these emotional arguments relating to things like the type of ammo, the type of gun used, the fact that a gun might have been illegally modified, all these things that could make someone emotional. But really, with self-defense, it comes down to simple elements of the law. Was it reasonable? Was it imminent? Did you act proportionately? If you make those things and those things occur in your self-defense incident, your defense attorney can make that clear to the jury.
18: Yeah, hopefully that's the case, right? But again, the overarching message here is watch what you post. Be careful what you say. A lot of bravado online. And look, I'm not going to lie. I'm guilty of some of that, too. Oh, I would have shot him. Okay? We talk about it here in self-defense on this program all the time. But we're talking about the lawful use of self-defense here, ladies and gentlemen. We're not talking about gratuitous violence. We're talking about self-defense in defense of our lives or our loved ones if we are in imminent danger immediately. But that bravado talk can easily be taken out of context by an overzealous prosecutor, particularly if, ladies and gentlemen, if you're watching and listening anywhere around the country, if you live behind the blue wall, that's a huge risk for you, isn't it? Don't we see different prosecution motives behind the blue wall that we might not see in other states where self-defense is much more acceptable?
20: Yeah, I would say so. Prosecutors will have different strategies in different states, and this all comes down to who's elected into these offices across the country. And that's another reason why it's really important to pay attention to when you're electing someone like a county attorney, what these people actually value.
18: Yeah, what's the number one thing a prosecutor is after? Correct me if I'm wrong, but it's a conviction at the expense of your life because they want to get reelected and they want you on their conviction checklist, don't they?
20: Exactly.
18: See, I don't like that. But that's a whole different conversation. We could have that conversation, and we likely will at some point, Rachel. We're getting ready to take our first break. When we come back, what I want to do, folks, many of you, for example, if you live in New Jersey or if you live in New York or if you live in California where you face draconian gun control measures, where you can't have, quote-unquote, hollow-point bullets because they're illegal. Law enforcement can, but you can't. Good enough for them, but not good enough for you. What happens if you use an unregistered gun, a quote-unquote ghost gun, where it's not legal? What happens if you have a hollow point round in it and you get prosecuted? Attorneys on retainer will take that case for you, and Rachel's going to explain exactly what occurs in that process. Armed American Radio's Monster Cast continues, a huge lineup for you. We've got a lot to cover. Virginia, and that discussion coming up throughout the program. We'll be right back with Rachel Moss. One more segment to go with her. Armed American Radio listeners, you already know the name. 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
18: 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Welcome back to the show. Yeah, welcome back to the show, ladies and gentlemen. 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And today we're talking with Rachel Moss, Attorneys on Retainer. We'll get back to Rachel in just a second. You heard that rejoin from the National Rifle Association. Please, ladies and gentlemen, go out of your way to join the NRA. John Comerford from NRA ILA will be here in the final segment of this hour to talk about being a plaintiff, along with the Firearms Policy Coalition and the Second Amendment Foundation, in that huge federal lawsuit filed against that wicked witch of the East, Spanberger, in Virginia. And ladies and gentlemen, it is, boy, I tell you, it's going to be real fun talking about this evening, because the cavalry has arrived in the state of Virginia. Over seven lawsuits that I'm aware of right now that are now currently in federal and state court. And that is an absolutely huge deal. We'll get Rachel back up here on this screen here. Let's go, Rachel. Let's bring you back up. There we go. See if I can make that work for you. There we go. There's Rachel. Saw you cat, patting your cat there during the break. We didn't have you up on the screen, but I saw you loving on your cat. Love that. We have a cat.
20: Oh, yes. She really wanted to be a part of the show.
18: I'm sure she did. You want to tell us her name real quick?
20: Her name is Chris Cross.
18: Okay. Right, there you go. I love it. All right. Good for you. All right, Rachel, let's continue the conversation with the time we have. But first, tell people where Attorneys on Retainer can be found. The promo code, ladies and gentlemen, is AAR. Take advantage of this. I have the card right here in my hands. I'm a member, as is every member of my family and a lot of the crew at Armed American Radio and extended family. Guys, if you do not have an attorney, it is $37 a month, and using that code will save you $25. What we don't want to have Rachel do is defend you. But if you do need a defense attorney, how many attorneys are on staff now?
20: We have seven attorneys on staff.
18: Seven attorneys on staff, and up to four of them will be in court with you if necessary,
20: exactly.
18: If you have to go to trial. So this is, think of the dream team, ladies and gentlemen. For $37 a month, you don't want to have to hire Rachel after the fact. It's going to be a lot more than $37 a month, ladies and gentlemen. So don't go bankrupt. It's, you don't have to do that. We've got you covered. Rachel, where can people find you quick? And then I want to throw some examples at you.
20: The easiest way to find us is at attorneysonretainer.us. You can also check us out on YouTube at Attorneys on Retainer.
18: See how easy that is, ladies and gentlemen? It's really, really simple. Rachel, what if I live in New Jersey? What if, let's just use Virginia as a great example. I have, methinks there's going to be a lot of I will not comply thing going on. And people are going to carry a firearm. They're going to have more rounds in it than the state now allows, etc. What happens if they're in possession of one of those firearms or in violation of one of the new laws because they're carrying something that the Democrats in Virginia said you can't have anymore, even though you could then, you can't now, because we said so. What happens if I use that gun that's a violation of the state of Virginia law now, and I have to fire in self-defense, and I use that weapon? Will you defend me, or do you say to me, no, I'm sorry, you were in violation of law, we're not going to defend you?
20: AOR will absolutely defend you. We recognize that these laws across the country are arguably unconstitutional. And I'll say there is a reason that I am a former Virginian and not a current Virginian. And what's going on there is part of it. It's absolutely ridiculous. Your right to self-defense doesn't end critically just because you decided to carry a little more than what Virginia says is okay. The bottom line is self-defense still comes down to those elements. Did you act reasonably, proportionally? Was there an immediate threat that you were facing? If you meet those elements, nothing's going to change the fact that you can assert self-defense in court. The tricky thing is that these prosecutors might tack on these silly little regulatory charges that go right along with it. So there's these scenarios where you could have acted in perfect self-defense, saved your life, saved other people's lives. You're a true hero. And maybe they don't charge you with the aggravated assault or the murder that they sometimes try to do in self-defense situations, but they charge you with some sort of misconduct involving a weapon charge. And then you're still facing misdemeanor or felony consequences, depending on the state, where you're facing real prison time, even though you were a hero in that situation. That's why AOR is really excited that we recently added our hero clause benefit as well. That right. If you're in that kind of situation where you acted in valid self-defense, they don't actually charge the crime related to the self-defense, but they charge you with that nasty little regulatory charge. We'll still protect you on that regulatory charge and defend that in court.
18: Such as Joyzy, I had a hollow point round, right?
20: Yeah, in Jersey, it's a crime to use hollow points. You will be charged with a felony if you are found in possession of hollow points, which makes absolutely no sense as a law. But putting that aside, if you get that regulatory charge, AOR will absolutely cover you. But if you're charged with a self-defense situation in relation to that as well, you still can defend that in court. Just because you were carrying the hollow points doesn't mean it's an automatic guilty on the self-defense situation. But it does mean that you'll be facing multiple charges rather than just the ones related to the self-defense case.
18: Yeah, $37 a month, ladies and gentlemen, is chump change to keep yourself out of jail. I get this, you know, I can't count how many times I've seen online these boneheaded posts about shoot him outside, if you shoot him outside, drag him in the house, this kind of nonsense, all right? But it's out there. People do talk about that stuff. Where I want to go with this is I think the question I've seen come up as of late more than any is, what if I interrupt a home invasion at 2:30, 3 o'clock in the morning? And I confront the home invader with my firearm. He turns to flee, is still in my house, but has a gun in his hand, and I shoot him. He falls in my house. Would an overzealous prosecutor want to come after me in a particular state, maybe? Because, maybe he was shot in the back. What happens in a case like that? What do you recommend? Just let him go? Is this a case of a fleeing felon? In my book, you're in my house. You're going down.
20: So it really still goes back to that same self-defense analysis. Were you facing an imminent threat? Did you act reasonably? I think those are the elements that certain prosecutors will really latch onto in that kind of situation. Most states have what we call the castle doctrine. It stems from that idea that your home should be your castle and that you're entitled to extra protections in your home. really the best way of putting it under the law is that you're entitled to a presumption of reasonableness within the home. So under the law in court, you'll be presumed to have acted reasonably in self-defense within your home. But that's just a presumption. Presumptions can be overcome all the time. If the prosecutor has substantial evidence to show that you knew he was leaving, it will be hard to then argue that you were facing an imminent threat to your life if you knew he was leaving for good. It would also be hard to argue that you acted reasonably. But it's hard to argue, but it's not impossible. And I agree with you. If they're in your home with a firearm, it would take them less than a second to turn around and shoot you.
18: Of course.
20: I would say that's facing deadly physical force at that point. So as an attorney, I feel like I could argue that in court, but you have to keep in mind, a lot of juries may not like that argument depending on what state you're in. You're going to be judged by up to 12 people at the end of the day, and some of them might have very, very hard set beliefs on these kind of things. Even when we point them back to the law, it may not be enough. So it's one of those things where, as an attorney, I feel like I can argue that you acted in valid self-defense right. in that situation, but it's a tougher case.
18: And you get calls every single day. You guys are handling hundreds of these cases. Ladies and gentlemen, this happens. Rachel, I ran out of time. I want to have you back on soon because I want to ask you some questions about road rage, which happens all the time, and how you can defend yourself there. We'll be back, ladies and gentlemen. Rachel, thank you for being here. Don't go away, guys.
2: With SRN News, I'm Jason Walker. One of America's leading evangelists has died. James Robison was 82. Thousands of people descending on the National Mall Sunday for Rededicate 250, a national jubilee of prayer, praise, and thanksgiving, a gathering aimed at celebrating 250 years of independence. All four crew members ejecting safely after two Navy jets collided during an air show at a military base in Idaho. Authorities say all four members of the crews now are in stable condition. The remainder of that air show was canceled. No one on the ground was hurt. Videos posted online by spectators show the four parachutes opening as the aircraft plummet to the ground. Violent weekend in Austin, Texas. 10 random shootings, leaving four people wounded. Two suspects now in custody. This is SRN News.
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1: We've heard it for years, waste, fraud, and abuse. Until now, no administration has done much about it because it isn't their money that's being wasted. On Wednesday, Vice President J.D. Vance and Dr. Emmett Oz announced a sweeping investigation into fraud within the federal healthcare system. It includes a six-month freeze on new Medicare enrollments by hospice and home health agencies. Vance said in Los Angeles alone, there are more than 40 hospice locations, almost no complaints after funds were cut off, leading to his view that they are non-existent and fraudulent. While he said most of the fraud has been in Democrat-run states, there's also a lot of it going on in Republican states. He said the difference is that most of the Republican states are cooperating with fraud investigators. A few Democrat states, but not California and Minnesota, he said, are not. Vance said if they don't cooperate, the office's task with investigating fraud will be cut off. Attacking fraud should be a nonpartisan issue. Unfortunately, when it comes to politics, everything is turned into a partisan issue. Taxpayers should hope things will be different this time. I'm Cal Thomas.
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2: It was actually one of Cooper's four rules of gun safety that was being... The guy did, by the way, did get convicted and lost his self-defense case. Now, maybe there were other circumstances there, I don't know. But nonetheless, I know that came up in conversation. Greg, you're in Texas. Would you be prosecuted in Texas?
3: No.
2: For doing what you had to do?
3: No.
2: Would it depend on what city you were in? Maybe, because there's blue cities all over Texas.
3: That might be the case. It would most likely depend on the county you're in, but city definitely matters. We've got Soros prosecutors just like every other state does.
2: Well, you do, particularly in the bigger cities.
3: Austin, San Antonio, Houston.
2: Yeah, and, you know, that's just a fact of life. Yeah, Democrats try to use that. Oh, the red states have this. What they fail to tell you is it's a result of the blue cities. Okay? It's the cities that are blue. It's not the state that's blue. You want to talk about Virginia? Take a look at the Electoral College map. Let's talk about Virginia briefly. It doesn't look like we're going to have Justin in, Greg. Even if you were to call in right now, I would prefer to keep him for another segment. We'll reschedule Justin.
3: Yeah, we're going to have to.
2: All right, because I want him for more time. I have a couple things that I want to speak with him about, and we'll do that. We'll do that on another segment upcoming. But Justin, ladies and gentlemen, you can visit JustinMcNeil.com. Justin McNeil, that's MCNEAL.com. And guys, with the midterms coming up, as important as they are, we've got to keep like-minded individuals like us in the U.S. Senate. You don't want to hear that. I don't live in South Dakota. Folks, when it comes to the Senate, we're all South Dakotans, just like we're all Virginians, okay? It matters. Here's a great example. Chuck Schumer, okay? Chuck Schumer's reach extends beyond New York. Thanks for that, New York, forever, okay? Do something about that. But the point that I'm making, ladies and gentlemen, and these races are so critical, they are so tight, and they are so important for us from a Second Amendment standpoint. We are on a roll, and we're going to talk about that throughout the program today and use Virginia to do just that. So let's get started on Virginia real quick. John Comerford from NRA ILA is going to be here in the next segment. Let me give you a little taste of where we're going to go with this. On Friday's Daily Defense program, I had heard from Phil Van Cleve at Virginia Citizens Defense League shortly before the show aired, letting me know that the lawsuit was getting ready to drop in advance of it dropping. When we went live on the air, the plaintiff, named individual plaintiff in the case, which includes VCDL, Gun Owners of America, and writer John Crump from AmmoLand. Many of you know who he is. If you don't, make sure to check him out at AmmoLand News, AmmoLand.com. John is one of us, and he is clearly a player. And he reminded us on the air Friday, we had an exclusive with him, literally minutes after his suit dropped. And when that happened, boom, he jumped in. He was watching the program. We were able to get him on the airwaves. And guys, what is happening in Virginia right now is nothing short of, I'm going to use this word, magical. And I hate that I have to say that. Why do I say it's magical? Because of what the Democrats have done. The response, we knew this response was coming. And within minutes, FPC, Second Amendment Foundation, NRA, joining forces with a suit that was ready to go the moment Spanberger signed the bill, because she signed the bill the night before on Thursday at 11 p.m. Eastern Time, screwing Virginians out of their right to own and purchase, after July 1st, the most common rifle in America. That's not going to fly, ladies and gentlemen. I'm here to tell you that right now. It is not going to fly. The cavalry rode in. I didn't have time to talk with Greg today. Maybe we can pull it during a break, but I really wanted to get the sounds of a cavalry charge coming in, because that's exactly what happened in Virginia. Seven lawsuits have been filed. We're going to talk about the nuance. Some federal, some state. What's the difference? Let's break that down. Personal belief, after talking with John, why did they file in state? Because what Spanberger did is a violation of the state constitution. They're seeking an injunction, immediate relief, for an injunction to stop this nonsense until

0: it works its way through the court. We just saw what happened with Virginia and the gerrymandering. The court stepped in and said, nope, you can't do that. That's unconstitutional. And they issued an injunction immediately. State appealed that. Virginia State Supreme Court said, nope, not going to fly. And then in short order, ruled it was a violation of the state constitution. We are hopeful something like that. At least that's the process that we want to go through in the state. Now let's talk about federal. What's the difference? Guys, Virginia rests in the Fourth Circuit. The Fourth Circuit has already upheld Maryland's ban, which is similar to Virginia's, as constitutional. That case was known as the Snopes case. That's the case that sat through 15 Supreme Court conferences. We desperately tried to get that court, to get SCOTUS to take that case. SCOTUS granted cert, vacated it, and remanded back to the full circuit. The full circuit took their sweet ever-loving time and came back. AR-15 ban in Maryland is constitutional. This is the same circuit that Virginia rides in. SAF, FPC, NRA are well aware of that. However, the nuance here is it was a bad decision. So Virginia's being attacked now. The cavalry is coming in on both fronts. We're outflanking the governor, federal and state. When John Comerford comes in, we'll go into some details about this, and that will be a large part of the conversation for the remainder of this program. And we're going to be talking with AWR Hawkins. We're also going to be talking with the roundtable. That's going to be Neil McCabe, Justin Moon, Car Arms CEO, and Parkland Father Ryan Petty, and others. AWR Hawkins, Phil Van Cleve from VCDL will be here. Going to be a great program. Stick with us. We'll be back with John Comerford, National Rifle Association, ILA, and get some real details on that case. We'll be back right after this. Don't go away. Hi guys, it's Mark. Look, I think you'll agree with me that as gun owners, we need to have each other's backs. That's regardless of what state we call home. Here at AAR, we discuss it every day, and we're heard in every state. Right now, Virginians desperately need our help. That means me, and that means you. You've heard the old saying, there's power in numbers, and helping in Virginia is as simple as joining Virginia Citizens Defense League. I'm a member, and I don't live in Virginia. 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

0: 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Welcome back. 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If you missed Rachel, go back and listen. The podcast will be up later today. Wealth of information over there. Now, let's get right to the phones. John Comerford, National Rifle Association Institute for Legislative Action, our good friend. Buddy, the cavalry has arrived. I think Greg's got your arrival coming. Here it is. Oh. There it is. There we go. John, welcome in, brother. How you doing, man?
1: Pretty good lead-in. We'll start with that every single time.
0: I tell you what, I love it.
1: Thanks for having me.
0: Thank you for what you were doing. Now, we knew this was coming, but let's talk. Before the break, I was talking a little bit about some nuance here. The National Rifle Association, FPC, SAF, waited absolutely no time whatsoever. Clearly, this was well-planned. You knew this was coming.
1: Yeah, we work well together. Everybody's focused, you know, we may have different strategies, but everybody's focused on the same goal, which is just sending Abigail Spanberger a message that she can't do whatever she wants. She can't turn law-abiding Americans into felons with a stroke of a pen. And within 20 minutes of us breaking the news that she signed this into law late in the evening, we had our federal lawsuit filed. And then immediately after, NRA, along with Virginia Shooting Sports Association, our state association, filed our state lawsuit. Mm-hmm. So we have a dual track on this.
0: Yeah, I use the analogy that we're outflanking the governor right now, both state and federal, and there's reasons for that. Let's break down the difference between the federal case and the state case, because they both are, they're going after the law, obviously. There's two different sets of rules in place here. The difference between the state and federal court laws, lawsuits are what?
1: Well, the federal challenge is a traditional Second Amendment challenge, like we've seen with NRA's case in the Third Circuit, ANJRPC, which was heard in February en banc, and then the Seventh Circuit case, which NRA funded. These were combined with some others, but NRA's cases were the lead in oral arguments back in the Seventh Circuit in 2025. So you need to run a federal challenge, but Virginia's unique, and I'm some of the listeners have probably learned more about the Virginia court system than they ever cared to recently with the crazy maps that they tried to ram through here in the Commonwealth. So we have a strong state constitution when it comes to Second Amendment rights and firearms. There's a conservative-leaning state Supreme Court. And then, of course, the entire goal here is to get an injunction to prevent this from going into effect on July 1. So we filed in a very strong district, a conservative district that respects freedom, respects the Virginia Constitution as well as the U.S. Constitution. And I know some of our friends in the Second Amendment space filed their own state lawsuits as well. So, you know, there are a lot of fights happening here in the Commonwealth to send a message to this new General Assembly and this governor that misled the voters in the Commonwealth about where she truly stands. We're going to send her a message, and no one's sitting back and waiting for this. We're charging in just like your cavalry noise earlier.
0: I love that. Yeah, let's talk about Harmeet Dillon real quick. I'm going to cover a lot of ground with you fast because we only have you for
1: this one
0: segment. Harmeet Dillon threw that shot across the bow. That was an outright threat, and I loved it. I had the opportunity to interview Todd Blanche at the NRA meeting, as you know, in Houston. And everything he told me, both on air and off air, has so far come true. I'm expecting, could we see a federal DOJ civil rights case filed as early as tomorrow? I know she was busy. Harmeet was on Friday. I happen to know what she was doing, and she gets a pass. Could we see this happen? Because this is the multi-pronged approach now. Now DOJ civil rights coming at her as well, just like Colorado?
1: Well, you have the Trump administration and DOJ under Todd Blanche's leadership and Harmeet and Barry and some of the others who are truly, they're true believers in freedom and in the Second mm-hmm. Amendment. They understand what it means, and their actions are showing they're purely focused on this. They're not treating it as a second-class right like so many have before. So I fully expect them to be engaged. We saw what they just did in Denver and in Colorado as a whole. with their challenges. So I think they are coming into this fight strong as well. Whichever tactic they choose, you know, that they're going to be a compounding force in this fight for freedom in Virginia.
0: What about SCOTUS now? Does this? It's my personal belief. This is just my personal opinion. But a lot of people in Washington and a lot of Supreme Court justices. Remind people where you are right now, by the way.
1: I'm right here in Virginia.
0: You're in Virginia. And methinks there's some Supreme Court justices that are familiar with Virginia as well. The human side, forget the judicial side of this. They're paying very careful attention to this. Does this give them the push to take one of these cases finally, since they did not take the Snopes? Because let's be honest, if they had taken that Snopes case, we likely would have had a decision on that case coming down next month, and they didn't. So now we're behind the eight ball. Does this push this forward?
1: Look, it's very simple. They need to take a case.
0: Yes.
1: We're dealing with things. This is a core constitutional right. It's a core civil right. These are items that turn everyday law-abiding Americans literally into felons overnight. And they're worried about things like pesticides labels and things like that. Not saying they shouldn't be doing that, but they need to take a core hardware case. NRA has our Duncan case pending right now. I think it's been conferenced 12 times.
0: That's right.
1: The circuit cases that I mentioned before are going to create a unique situation. You're most likely, and I hope, I feel optimistic about our case in the Third Circuit. And then I don't feel optimistic about the Seventh Circuit. That's okay. That creates a circuit split. And that's what the Supreme Court looks for. But they know that's going to happen. And part of what we think is happening here is they're waiting to see where the Third Circuit rules on the ANGRPC case. Because they sua sponte, they took that en banc on their own, which is very rare. So that's a good sign on the tea leaves for us. So they need to take a case, and as Justice Kavanaugh said, he thinks they'll do one within the next year or two.
0: Well, they need it this year. They need to take one of these cases that we won't get any, and I believe that they're feeling that pressure right now. But I've got to ask this question. New Jersey, New York, Illinois, California, Colorado, Maryland, Delaware, Massachusetts, Connecticut, Washington State. Why has it taken us this long? Why are we putting up with this nonsense? What is it about Virginia that said, you know what, guys, enough is enough? Why? Why is this one so different and so important?
1: Well, I think you look at the fundamental shift that just occurred with one election, right? The next election is the most important in your lifetime because it is. Pennsylvania is three Senate seats away from having exactly what happened in Virginia happen there. So people need to show up in the polls. Now, Coloradans, they've gone through this, but the court looks a bit different now. That things have changed. This is why DOJ jumped in Denver and is suing Colorado as well in their magazines and with hardware. We have the Bruin case open the door for the possibility to win on core Second Amendment issues, and notably the most commonly owned firearm in America, which is America's rifle, the AR-15. NRA's work in the Bruin case and that victory got us to the next step. It's frustrating that it's taken this long, but we're going to get there. They are going to take a case. And there's no other right that we're God-given in this country that is treated the way the Second Amendment is. And it's time for that to change.
0: Yeah, we're going to win this. There's no question about it. I feel really good about this. I just hate that it's taken this long to get there. But, you know, I guess we could go back to that. Things happen for a reason. Guys, we're going to win this. I promise you, we will win this. John, thank you for being here. We're out of time. We pushed it right up to the break with you. We love what you guys are doing. Ladies and gentlemen, John Comerford, NRAILA.org. 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Don't sit on the sidelines. Back with AWR Hawkins and VCDL right after this at 6 minutes after.
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4: Israel and Christians are coming together in a way they have never been before, since the Book of Acts.
1: But is this the end of Hamas and radical Islam? What does the Bible say?
4: We have to become fighters in the spirit for God. 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
7: News this hour from Town Hall. I'm Jason Walker. We're learning more now. Just receiving word, one of America's leading evangelists has died. James Robinson was 82 years old. Continued bloodshed between Moscow and Kyiv.
8: Over the weekend, one of Ukraine's largest drone strikes on Russia killed at least four people, including three near Moscow, and wounded a dozen others, according to local authorities. Debris also fell on Russia's largest airport without causing damage. Ukrainian President Vladimir Zelensky saying his country was entirely justified. Russia has repeatedly launched similar attacks on Ukraine's capital and other cities during the war. Ukrainian authorities saying Russian drone strikes over the weekend wounded eight people. I'm Julie Walker.
7: Thousands of people descending upon the National Mall Sunday for Rededicate 250, a national jubilee of prayer, praise, and thanksgiving, a gathering aimed at celebrating 250 years of independence, as well as calling believers across America to unite in worship, repentance, prayer, and gratitude. Among those praying for America was House Speaker Mike Johnson.
9: Almighty God, we ask that you hear these solemn petitions. Just as we, in the beginning, dedicated this land to your most holy name, today, here, Lord, in this 250th year of American independence, we hereby rededicate the United States of America as one nation under God.
7: All four crew members ejecting safely Sunday when two Navy jets collided during an air show at a military base in Idaho. Authorities say all four are in stable condition now. By the way, the remainder of that show was canceled, and no one on the ground was injured in that incident. More on these stories, townhall.com.
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7: Well, the man who took over for legendary investor Warren Buffett at Berkshire Hathaway is making his mark on the firm. More from correspondent Rich Thomason.
11: Berkshire Hathaway has more than tripled the size of its investment in Google's parent company as Greg Abel settled into the CEO job after taking over at the start of the year. Buffett was always reluctant to invest in tech firms because he said he didn't understand them well enough. Buffett did make an exception to that rule near the end of his CEO term by buying a massive Apple stake. But Abel appears to be more comfortable because by the end of March, Berkshire owned nearly 58 million Alphabet shares worth almost $17 billion. Rich Thomason reporting.
7: Artificial intelligence boom leading to fights in some states over growing utility profits. Governors, attorneys general, as well as others from various states are protesting rising electricity bills. Breaking news and analysis, townhall.com. Well, New York lawmakers moving closer to changes in the state's public pension system for newer government workers.
12: The spotlight is on Tier 6, covering public employees hired since 2012. It was created to cut costs by raising the retirement age, increasing worker contributions, and trimming benefits. Now lawmakers and unions want changes, lowering retirement age, boosting payouts, and reducing contributions. Supporters say it aids hiring, but critics warn it would be unfair to employees expected to find benefits, cost billions, and strain tight budgets.
7: Federal officials are imploring unions whose workers serve North America's largest commuter rail system to return to the negotiating tables. Two sides have been talking now for several months about seeking a new contract, but so far, no deal. More on these stories, townhall.com.
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22: 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Mash that button. 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You can watch us there right now. If you're watching, you're probably there, or you're at X. We appreciate it. Thank you so much for being here. Greg in Dallas, Texas, I'll let you do your thing, and then we're going to get right to AWR Hawkins. A lot to cover. Go for it, brother.
0: Yeah, sure. 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
22: Yeah, that would be cool if you would do that. Now, Greg, I'm going to tell you, I've got my energy drink going here, 200 milligrams of green tea.
0: A little late for that.
22: And I'm wearing my Blackout Coffee shirt today, which is very cool, ladies and gentlemen. Blackoutcoffee.com/AAR. Greg, before we get to AWR, ask me quickly how many cups I started my day with today. And I'm going to tell you right now, there was a lot of them, so they usually go in a what?
0: They go in a pot, so we're going to guess how many pots, huh?
22: Just one pot.
0: Okay.
22: Just one pot, yeah. Just that's a pot of coffee, by the way, ladies and gentlemen, okay? Not that 420 stuff. Yeah, whatever floats your boat.
0: Save that for later.
22: Save that for later. I dumped all that crap when I was 13 years old.
0: Not you, but for those in medicinal states.
22: Okay. AWR Hawkins, Breitbart News. Welcome in, my brother. How you doing today?
2: I'm good. Good to be with you.
22: So let's talk about Virginia here. You've written some great stuff about it. And, A-Dubs, I'm not usually one to publicize some of our private conversations. But you and I had a couple private conversations about what is happening in Virginia right now with this flurry of lawsuit activity with the cavalry sliding in and the outcome. And, guys, what he and I were talking about was when all of this is said and done, and, A-Dubs, you tell me whether you agree with me or not, I think I know where you're going to go here, but this has the finality of this will be bigger than Heller, McDonald, and Bruin combined when it's done. And I'll tell you why I think it will be. First, let's get AWR's thought on that. Am I right on that?
2: Well, it'll be the fruition of those decisions, which means that assault weapons bans will be wiped out nationwide, period. So I believe that wholeheartedly. So if that's what you're saying, yes, sir, I agree with you wholeheartedly.
22: Yeah, and here's why I think it's bigger, ladies and gentlemen. AWR, remind us what happened right after Bruin. New York did what? California did what?
2: They all did their sensitive places. They did the ban on this. Every ban they did, they tried to find in between this comma and that letter T or that letter T and that letter H, they try to find some space to enact some gun control. And the way the DOJ is going after this, along with other suits in Virginia, that's just not going to fly because these bans are going to have to answer to Bruin. They're going to have to answer to Heller. And if that happens, they cannot stand. They can't.
22: Yeah, folks, when Supreme Court, and this will happen, we've heard Alan Gottlieb on this program countless times tell us, get the case to SCOTUS, we're going to win this case. The precedent is already there. Harmeet Dhillon is making it public. SCOTUS will take a case, and they will uphold the constitutionality of America's most popular rifle. It's going to happen. Here's where I go with this, AWR, like you and I were talking about yesterday and earlier today. There's no workaround for the Democrats on this. Once the Supreme Court comes down on this and says, you can't ban these guns, there is no sensitive place. There is no way for them to work around this that I can conjure up in my mind, and I've tried. I mean, tell me if you think I'm wrong about that, but I don't know how they skirt this when this eventually goes down.
2: Well, they're not going to skirt it. I mean, well, they might try, but it won't happen.
22: How will they try? Let's talk about that briefly. Well, what would they possibly be able to do if SCOTUS makes it clear?
2: I have no idea. My thoughts are rational. I don't think like a Democrat. I mean, so I don't know what they'll do. But it's going to be a resounding loss for them. They know it. And it's going to be great to see Giffords wringing their little hands and their little beady little eyes and all the rest of them doing that. And they've spent all this money in the gun control lobby, and it's going to be for naught once the Supreme Court rules.
22: Yeah. Do you, you know, you've got seven cases in Virginia right now. There'll be more to come, I feel certain. I don't know. Maybe that's where we're at right now. That's plenty. As I was talking with John Comerford at NRA-ILA in the last segment of the last hour, just a few minutes ago, you know, the cavalry has arrived from both fronts. We're outflanking the governor right now from the federal and state sides. Do you expect, like I do? Because I will not be shocked. If I'm a betting man, I would put money in Vegas today or somewhere else. Vegas doesn't seem to be drawing a lot of attention lately. Bring your prices down, guys, whatever that's worth. But if I'm a betting man and I'm in Vegas right now, I'm going to put my money down that Harmeet Dillon and DOJ, Civil Rights Division, files a suit on this within 48 hours. I wouldn't be shocked at all to see this case be filed tomorrow, would you?
2: No, but there's also the opportunity they're going to wait till it becomes effective. And that's July 1st. But at the same time, I'm like you. I think the odds are more in favor that about mid-morning tomorrow, Harmeet announces a lawsuit. And when that happens, people have to understand this. What the DOJ is doing, when you look at their lawsuit against the Denver assault weapons ban, the D.C. assault weapons ban, the D.C. suppressor ban, the Colorado magazine capacity ban, just the DOJ alone, I'm not even looking at NRA and Gun Owners of America and Second Amendment Foundation, who are all doing it. But the DOJ is hitting all these different circuits to guarantee circuit splits and and guarantee incongruence between circuits so that the Supreme Court has to an assault weapons ban case. They have to hear a magazine ban case. And the DOJ knows when they hear it, it's going to go our way. They just know, well, you got Clarence Thomas there. I've got five heroes. My whole life, as long as I can live, I can remember five heroes.
22: He's
2: and
22: one
2: of them has always been Clarence Thomas.
22: Now, you, yeah, and let me go back to what you just said briefly about Harmeet and DOJ. And part of the reason I think the odds are more in our favor that she files soon is because she has been very vocal publicly on social media, making it very clear. The letter that she sent to Spanberger pulled no punches. I don't know. I mean, I could see maybe, I think there's a slight possibility. I think you're probably right or could be right that they might want to wait until it goes into effect on the 1st and see how the state, you know, does the state, the VCDL GOA case, for example, or any of the other state cases get an injunction? Does the same turn of events happen that happened with the gerrymandering in Virginia where the Supreme Court of Virginia shuts it down? Does all that happen? They might want to wait on that. But I don't know. Something, I'm not smelling that right now. I don't think they're willing to wait. I think they're going to throw this at it, make it a three-prong approach. Now you've got state, federal, now you've got DOJ civil rights coming at this. Guys, this, you know, they're Democrats. Are you going to wear them down? Not when it comes to guns. They'll say all kinds of stupid nonsense publicly. But they will lose. They will lose this. Go ahead, Adub.
2: Oh, no, I mean, it's a foregone conclusion, absolute foregone conclusion, that when this reaches the Supreme Court, they will lose. Foregone. It's also somewhat foregone. And I'm not dismissing the NRA and their great work. I love the NRA filed suit the very day that the Democrat governor signed this. So credit
22: within
2: to the
22: minutes.
2: NRA. And credit to the Second Amendment Foundation. They were together. They filed suit as soon as that woman signed this. But what I'm going to say is with the Gun Owners of America lawsuits you and I discussed being at the state level, and what they're looking for is an injunction to block enforcement of this while it's adjudicated. I watched how Gun Owners of America did this in Oregon when Oregon passed a ballot 114, which I refer to as VM 114, and you can figure that out. And they filed a suit in state to block that, and guess what? They blocked it, and they blocked it quick. And I think that might happen. I think Virginians might get a little reprieve because of the way Gun Owners of America has approached this, and that we may see this blocked while adjudication continues, and then ultimately we'll see it completely reversed when the Supreme Court rules. And the DOJ throws its weight in it. So I think.
22: Yeah, I agree with you. There's a lot going on here. When we come back, we've got one more segment with AWR Hawkins, and we're going to go right to the belly of the beast in Virginia with Virginia Citizens Defense League President Phil Van Cleve, who's right at the tip of the spear of this as well. We'll be right back with AWR. Don't go away. Armed American Radio listeners, you already know the name. 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Enjoy. Hi, guys. It's Mark. Look, I think you'll agree with me that as gun owners, we need to have each other's backs. That's regardless of what state we call home. Here at AAR, we discuss it every day, and we're heard in every state. Right now, Virginians desperately need our help. That means me, and that means you. You've heard the old saying, there's power in numbers, and helping in Virginia is as simple as joining Virginia Citizens Defense League. I'm a member, and I don't live in Virginia. 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
22: 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We got you covered. Let's now go over to AWR Hawkins, Breitbart News. AWR, welcome back in, my friend. It's always a pleasure to have you here. Fan favorite for a reason. Let's get back to it. You spoke to Eric Pratt at GOA, and I have to hand it to him, man. I've known Eric like you for many, many years, and I think they've done a lot of legal legwork leading up to this. They had plenty of time to plan for this. They knew this was happening, as John Crump, who told me, who was the individual plaintiff in that GOA case, told me that the moment she was elected, they knew this was coming, AWR. They knew it was coming. So they've had plenty of time to get it together. And I think Eric echoed that when you spoke to him.
2: Right. Well, I think what Eric knew, as you say, I mean, you just had the foresight. You know, there's one thing. You meet a lot of people, they see reality, but they won't admit it or they won't face it. That's Eric's advantage, and a lot of his people at Gun Owners of America, that's their advantage. They see the future. They don't deny it. They prepare.
22: Yeah, you're breaking up there. If there's a possibility, could you maybe just move a foot over, something like that, maybe? We want people to hear everything you're saying. Let's give that a try. Are we back? We got
2: you.
22: We got you. Yeah, barely. We're kind of cutting out there.
2: Well, I don't know.
22: There we go.
2: Let me see what's happening. Hold on a sec. Stay where you are.
22: AWR gets a mulligan. There we go. AWR gets a mulligan.
2: I'm here.
22: There he is.
2: No, what I think you have with Pratt, though, you have a lot of people that see reality, but they deny it or they hide from it. And what you have with Pratt and Johnston, his buddy, head of federal affairs there at Gun Owners of America, both of them are the same. They see reality, and they say, okay, we're going to confront it. We're going to defeat it. And I mean that. I know Eric well. I know you know him. And I know that's his determination. So I believe Gun Owners of America, they will end up buying Virginians time while these court cases play out, because they will end up winning at the state level, as we talked about previous to the commercial. And I believe that because I've seen them do it in other states. I'm not just having these fancy thoughts.
22: They're doing
2: great work.
22: Now, spots. There's also, let's kind of bring this down a little bit. Let's go to the county level in Virginia. I believe it was Spotsylvania County. I'll fact check myself during the next break. Where the county prosecutor? Who was it? Say that again.
2: Oh no, I'm sorry. You're going to say something different. I apologize.
22: Okay. No, the county prosecutor has already said that they will not enforce and notified the sheriff that they will not be enforcing any gun bans. So, you know, you've got the Second Amendment movement in Virginia as far as the sanctuaries. You've now got a prosecutor, probably more than one. I might not be aware of the others yet, but I don't believe it's only going to be one, that are notifying their county sheriffs that they will not be enforcing and you will not be charging under this new law. That it is a direct violation. It's from the county prosecutor. And I'll see if I can pull that up in the next break and get you the exact quote. But to paraphrase it was, you will not be prosecuting these. These laws are blatantly unconstitutional as a violation of not only the federal constitution, but our state constitution as well, putting the sheriff on notice that we will not be prosecuting these cases. So this is a huge multi-pronged approach, AWR. It is remarkable to me to see this level of excitement in the 2A community come roaring back hardcore on the heels of that disastrous election in November.
2: Right. Well, and I want to say something that you haven't said and I haven't said. What makes this work is Trump and Trump's DOJ and Trump's ATF. Because when Biden was in, someone could bend over and just squeeze one out, pass a little gas with a gun. They could do the most minor of things, and suddenly we need expanded background checks. We need more red flag laws. We need a ban on high capacity magazine. We need, and see, you don't see that with this president at all. With this president, you see a defense of the Second Amendment. So he has their back. So we already know at the upper level, Trump has their backs. And it's a completely new game, folks. The next 2.5 years could be the greatest pro 2A years we've ever seen.
22: Yeah, that's a bold statement, and AWR and I talked about that personally over the last couple of days, and I absolutely believe that. I'm very optimistic about what's getting ready to happen. I hate that we had to go through this to get there, but we're here. We have to be pragmatic. It's where we are. Now we fight it. And based on those background checks, let me give a quote from your piece when you talked with Eric Pratt. Based on our successful victory last year striking down Virginia's universal registration check law, we are confident that state courts offer the strongest path to overturning this unconstitutional measure, and that is exactly why we are taking this fight to state court. And that's from Eric Pratt. Now, you were just recently in Washington, D.C., as you reported with us last week, and you sat down with Robert Cicada, new head of the ATF. Did any of this come up in your conversations by any chance?
2: No. No, we were focused on what he's going to do at the ATF, because his whole change with the ATF, as I said last week, let's befriend the law-abiding gun owner. They need to know we will not get in their way. We will not interfere with them. But we are going to go after the criminal and the gang member. And that's how the ATF ought to be. And so that's what our focus was.
22: If they're going to be an ATF, like I like to say, and we are working on the T-shirt for you guys. Believe it or not, we already have a design. We'll see if we can make it happen. But get the F out of ATF, okay? You know what that means. It shouldn't be alcohol, tobacco, firearms. Alcohol, tobacco, get the F out, okay? Let's make that clear. AWR, there's other things going on in other states right now as well. Of course, the big focus and the big news, of course, is Virginia, which we'll be continuing in this upcoming conversation with VCDL, another plaintiff in the state court as well. And we'll get the information from Phil Van Cleve himself. But I agree with you, AWR. I believe all of this, it makes, would you want to be Brady right now? Would you want to be Everytown right now? Would you want to be Bloomberg right now in the face of all of this?
2: No, I would never. Now I'm going to go on record. I would never want to be Brady, because their president, Chris Brown, and she spells it with a K. I watch her reading pieces of paper and her lips move. She's reading to herself, but her lips move. She has to say the words in her head out loud to comprehend what she's reading. She's not bright.
22: Right.
2: She's about Shannon Watts level. Shannon Watts, as I told you, I heard her speak live once. It was like listening to Mel Tillis read a Walmart shopping list in Arabic, and it was
22: AWR Hawkins, man, fan favorite for a reason. Appreciate the drop, brother. We have to call it on this one, but thank you for all the work you're doing. Folks, you can read everything AWR writes at Breitbart News. He's their star 2A journalist over there, and he was just up in Washington, D.C. He's the real deal. He's got the ears and the eyes in D.C. We'll be back with Phil Van Cleve, Virginia Citizens Defense League. Thanks, AWR.
7: With SRN News, I'm Jason Walker. He was one of America's leading evangelists. James Robinson has died earlier Sunday at the age of 82. Thousands attending the National Mall's Rededicate 250, a national jubilee of prayer, praise, and Thanksgiving Sunday. The gathering aimed at celebrating 250 years of independence. Four crew members ejecting safely when two Navy jets collided. That during an air show at a military base Sunday in Idaho. Officials say all four now are hospitalized in stable condition. A violent weekend in Austin, Texas. 10 random shootings, leaving at least 4 people wounded. 2 people are now in custody, and police say they are still searching for a third suspect. Officials say they're fortunate there were no fatalities. SRN News.
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22: 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We appreciate you jumping in and tuning in. We'll have Phil Van Cleve's photograph up here on camera for you here in just a few moments. And you heard that rejoin coming in. That's Blackout Coffee. I have my Blackout Coffee shirt on here. All right, don't just live your freedom. Drink it. Ladies and gentlemen, blackoutcoffee.com/AAR. We start our day with it at the ranch every single day, and we can never get enough of that stuff. So please help us out. And if you're watching the program on YouTube or anywhere, please go to YouTube and subscribe to us. We would appreciate it. Help us grab that social media back and grow the channel super fast. We need your help to do it, and we do greatly appreciate it. Let's go to Phil Van Cleve, President of Virginia Citizens Defense League. Phil, welcome into the program, brother. It's always a pleasure to have you here. Before we start with you, we have an intro for you, just like we had for John Comerford at the NRA. Go for it, Greg.

0: Okay. Phil, you're leading the cavalry charge, man. You and the others, both in federal and state court. So we wanted to throw that at you. That was great. Thanks, Greg.
1: Yeah, like my wife says, charge it.
0: Charge it, yeah. Oh, charge it, yeah. Okay, yeah. Charge it, Greg's laughing.
1: From the old Flintstones cartoon.
0: All right, Phil. Congratulations, brother. You were kind enough to text me on Friday, moments before the suit was filed, and shortly thereafter, your individual plaintiff named with you and VCDL, as well as Gun Owners of America, John Crump, was watching the program, and he was able to jump in, and we were able to get an exclusive first interview with him. I mean, literally minutes after the suit was filed. I'm going to guess you're going to tell us the same thing that we heard earlier, but I want to

0: 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Here's Franklin Graham.
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2: But if the Democrats have their way with everything that just moved, ladies and gentlemen, if you travel to Virginia, which currently, you correct me if I'm wrong, honors all state permits. Now, we have 29 states for constitutional carry. Virginia is not one of them. So this is a huge deal for those of you who travel to Virginia, and many of you do. Guess what? They're going to eliminate that reciprocity to a, I can promise you, this state here I'm in will not be reciprocal anymore with Virginia because we have no training. We simply go to our probate, sign a piece of paper, pay $77. If we're renewing, it's $31. I just did it on my birthday on May 5th, Cinco de Mayo, and your permit shows up at your house. They're not going to honor that. Yep. They're looking for every excuse in the book, but that's true too, isn't it?
3: Yeah, that's the way. Again, all gun control is about civilian disarmament. At the end of the day, they don't want any of us, sometimes even including police, to have guns at the end. That's their ultimate end goal, is just the military and government to be ruling over us. So, yeah, they're doing all this. Now, we don't know, for example, what they're going to do with, say, Utah. If they decide that Utah is close enough, then if you got a Utah permit you could carry in Virginia, assuming that were to happen, we don't know. Or you can get a Virginia non-resident permit and then carry on the non-resident. But, you know, yeah, it's the states outside of Virginia that are really going to take it on the chin more than those of us that live here, because so many states do have the permitless carry. You know, and so, you know, we have the advantage of, like, our surrounding states, Tennessee, Kentucky, West Virginia, all permitless carry. But I'm hoping that we can let them carry here. But, you know, we've got our attorney general is the one that fantasized about killing his political opponent and his kids. Mm-hmm. So that loon is the guy that will be determining if your laws in your state match our laws.
2: Yeah, let's not forget what he said. We covered it at great length during the campaign. It's just an unbelievable turn of events that we have seen in Virginia since November. We've spent a lot of time talking about it for very good reason. This is what the Democrats have in store for you. Guys, don't miss next hour coming up. I'm going to play a clip from Kamala Harris. It's going to blow your mind. We're going to talk about it at the roundtable. Wait till you hear from her mouth what they want. It's nauseating, to say the least. I'm on FCC airwaves. I can't tell you what I want to tell you. Unfortunately, I have to be FCC friendly. Maybe during a break, I'll tell you. You can probably gather, but it's unbelievable. So let's go back to the state court here. Now, coming at this federally, I've got to ask you if you think, like I do, I will not be shocked if tomorrow, like AWR from Breitbart and I were just talking, I will not be shocked to see the DOJ civil rights come into Virginia again, cavalry. We'll play that again tomorrow. But I have a feeling Harmeet Dillon and DOJ are going to come in on this. You think they come in quickly on their threat, or are they going to wait until it plays out?
3: That's a great question, Mark. Let me tell you what, I give a lot of credence to Washington gun law and William Kirk. And I think it was William Kirk that looked at this, and he said, you know, I think they're going to come in on July 1. I think it was William Kirk. It could have been one of the other guys that do this stuff as lawyers. And he said the reason is they're probably coming from a different angle. They're going to come from an enforcement angle saying, you're enforcing this unconstitutional law against American citizens, and you can't do that. Now, they can't come after that angle until the law goes in effect. So on July 1, they could then file and say, now that you're enforcing this, you can't enforce it. That's what I think they're going to do. We'll see. But I have a feeling they won't come in until July 1.
2: That makes perfectly good sense. And in the earlier segments in the previous hour, I said if I was a betting man, I would put money down that she would come in, only because they've been so vocal about this, Harmeet in particular. Mm-hmm. But that makes perfect sense to me. And now that you do that, I very well could lose my money on that bet. Because I think you may very well be right about that. That would absolutely make sense. Now, on the heels of that, I was mentioning with Hawkins in the previous segments, was it Spotsylvania County

0: prosecutor?
1: Yes.
0: Who wrote the... Yes. Tell us what they said, please.
1: We have two now. We have two prosecutors.
0: Good.
1: Smith County, smelled with a lie. Smith, it just came into the same thing. It's prosecutor said, look, this, he wrote it to the sheriff of the county. Mm-hmm. He said, these laws, these assault weapon bans and carry bans on assault weapons are unconstitutional, and I will not prosecute him. And he's telling the sheriff that. So the sheriff's going to go, I'm not going to arrest anybody for any of this because they're not going to prosecute it. So my deputies will just not bother with it. It's not something we're going to enforce. And Smith County just did the same thing. We're going to publicize that quite a bit. I'd like to see an avalanche of prosecutors, because the prosecutor has that option. He
0: right.
1: has the option of deciding exactly what he will or won't prosecute. And if they come together and they're saying, no, we're not going to do it, then this law means nothing.
0: Well, we're hopeful, because Virginia had the single greatest response to its Second Amendment sanctuary movement a number of years back than any other state in the nation, about 99%.
1: And Mark,
0: Hold that thought, please, sir. We're getting ready to take a break. When we come back, we'll continue this conversation with Phil Van Cleve, the president of Virginia Citizens Defense League. Then we're going to lead you into a roundtable that's going to be mind-boggling as well. Don't go away. You're going to hear from Kamala Harris when we come back.
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0: Hi, guys. It's Mark. Look, I think you'll agree with me that as gun owners, we need to have each other's backs. That's regardless of what state we call home. Here at AAR, we discuss it every day, and we're heard in every state. Right now, Virginians desperately need our help. That means me, and that means you. You've heard the old saying, there's power in numbers, and helping in Virginia is as simple as joining Virginia Citizens Defense League. I'm a member, and I don't live in Virginia. You don't have to live there to join and stand up for your rights, because it is your rights. What you're seeing in Virginia is what the Democrats will do to you if they take all three levers of power in Washington, D.C. in the future, and it is possible. 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
0: 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This is written by lawyers who focus on one thing, self-defense law. 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More from them coming up in the very near future as well. Let's go back to Phil Van Cleve, Virginia Citizens Defense League president, and just a rock star, man. You're a rock star in my book, brother. I thank you for what you're doing over there. Let's continue the conversation. I'm going to turn it back over to you. We're talking about that amazing Second Amendment sanctuary movement, Phil, that we saw over there in Virginia. Now, I just found out from you while we're live that there was a second prosecutor. I was unaware of that. So let's get 30 or 40. How many counties are there in Virginia?
1: Oh, about over a little over 100, I think. More like maybe 120 or something. I'm not exactly sure, but it's up there. It's less than 200 because we have about 200 localities in total. But counties are up there. Yeah, so we just learned about that. That's why you don't know. I learned about it at the meeting. We had a meeting today in Danville, Virginia, in the western part, and that's when it came up. But I was going to say, you know, talking about that whole, the way things went back in 2019 and 2020, I think they made a really bad mistake in picking Virginia, because you can correct me if I'm wrong, but I don't recall any other state having this issue and having so many gun organizations from across the country jumping in to file lawsuits over it.
0: You know, I was talking with Comerford about that as well. The response that we've seen has been nothing short of exceptional, and one of my questions to him was, why now? Why have we've seen this in other blue states, and I still believe Virginia is red. We've got issues with the voting. They tried to correct that. I think Virginia's going to go back in the next election cycle, but we're going to have to deal with it for the foreseeable future. The fact of the matter is that I've not seen a response like this at this level. But I think what's happening here, Phil, is this is just we've just had enough, and the absolute in your face arrogance from these scumbags in Virginia that are now running your state in power, I think is doing them in, and I think they're going to get smacked upside the head with a copy of the Bill of Rights and the Constitution soon when SCOTUS steps in. And I really want to get your thoughts on this, because once this ends, and it will end,
3: I believe personally that this Virginia situation is going to wind up being bigger than Bruin, Heller, and McDonald combined, because it will lay the law down and put a stop to this nonsense once and for all. What do you think?
1: Yeah, you and I are on the same page here. I've been telling members, you know, there's a really good chance that this might be they've crossed the Rubicon now, and that this might be what it takes. This might be why we got dragged into it, to finally get this stuff up to the Supreme Court. We're going statewide, so we're going to go to the Virginia Supreme Court. We're not doing Second Amendment. We're doing Virginia's version, which is actually a little better than the actual Second Amendment. So something is going to give here. I really think that this may be exactly what you said. This may be something that changes the history for everybody in this country. So
3: I believe it is,
1: and we're gonna fight it.
3: I believe it is. The multi-pronged approach here from the organizations around the country has been nothing short of exceptional. And ladies and gentlemen, if you have participated, thank you. But it isn't over. VCDL needs the numbers on their rolls now more than ever before, as this fight is just now beginning. Do you think the governor and those idiots in charge in the state house in Virginia had expected, you think they saw this coming to this extent?
1: I don't know. I mean, I don't know that they do, because they knew when they tried to redistrict Virginia, they knew that they broke all kinds of laws and even their own rules to try to override the Constitution, and they lost. Our Supreme Court said no. The federal Supreme Court said no. And they were acting shocked. No, they knew better, but they were going to try and see if they could slip it by. They're not. They don't play with
3: arrogance.
1: The same deck.
3: No, well, they're not, and that's what makes that's what makes them so dangerous. And that's when I was talking with Hawkins at Breitbart. You know, when we saw New York, for example, post Bruin, I use New York at 3 o'clock in the morning, post Bruin comes in and, you know, all of a sudden begins opening up. Now everything's a sensitive place. They're trying to work around the Bruin decision. This case going to SCOTUS, and it will go to SCOTUS. They will take one of these cases. They could take one as early as tomorrow, ladies and gentlemen. There's plenty in conference right now. And if that happens, we'll let you know. I think it's going to be sooner rather than later. But having said that, I really truly believe, Phil, that there's no way the Democrats can work around the coming decision on an AR-15 ban when it is found by the Supreme Court that these guns cannot be banned. An entire class, which will apply to all guns, ladies and gentlemen. There's no workaround for them, Phil. I don't know how they can. Now, they'll try. Their creativity knows no bounds, but it ain't going to fly, brother. I think this is huge.
1: Yeah, one of the main guys, Surville, in the Senate, he was told by somebody, look, this is not going to make it. This is unconstitutional. He says, well, we'll just have to fight it out in court, just like that. It's like, oh, yeah, let's spend millions of dollars of citizens' money in Virginia to fight a law that you know is baloney. It's crazy. And they should never, people like that should never, ever be in power, ever.
3: No, it's tyrant, okay, is the definition. It's that simple. No, but it isn't going to fly. And I want to congratulate you for all of the work that you guys are doing. And I, again, ladies and gentlemen, we need help in Virginia. Join us. I'm a member. We need your help. The legal fees are going to mount. There's no question about it. And those legal fees, guys, we need to step up to the plate. It's as simple as becoming a member. Phil, remind us how inexpensive it is just for 1 year.
1: Yeah, it's $25. It's hard to go to McDonald's anymore for $25.
3: Yeah, sadly, I know that.
1: Yeah?
3: Hey, here's a tip for you at McDonald's. We're getting ready to close out the segment. Next time you go to McDonald's, make sure you get your receipt. And when you get your receipt, read it carefully at the top. It says go to MCD Voice, and you answer about a 6-question questionnaire, and you get 2-for-1 on your next stop at McDonald's. Just want to let you know that. And you don't have to be an old geezer to do that, because it's not an AARP thing. It's for anybody and everybody if you want to eat that crap. All right, Phil Van Cleef, thank you, brother, for being here, man. We love you, and the cavalry is here. Greg, if you would play that on the out, that would be great. Let's play the cavalry for him. Here we go. Phil, thanks for being here.
1: Yeah, thank you, Mark. Great
3: here it
1: on.
3: Comes. There it is. Yeah. Yeah.
1: I'm getting satisfied already.
3: There it is.
5: That's Phil on horseback with Comerford and the GOA and SAF and the Alan Gottlieb's leading that charge and waving the flag, guys. The cavalry is in Virginia. Thank you, Phil, for everything that you're doing. Guys, when we come back from this break, roundtable. Neil McCabe is sitting in for Brad Primo, and we're going to have a lot of fun. We're going to play some Kanaa Harris for you, and it's going to anger you. We'll be back at 6 after. Thanks.
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7: News this hour from Town Hall. I'm Jason Walker. Nationally known evangelist is gone.
8: James Robison, founder and president of Life Outreach International, has died at the age of 82. Robison rose to become one of the more prominent and popular conservative religious leaders in politics during the early 1980s. He was known for his television program Life Today that he hosted with his wife Betty, which aired around the world. Evangelist James Robison, dead at the age of 82. John Scott reporting.
7: What a day at the nation's capital. 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
9: These leaders who loved our country and loved our God would be called Christian nationalists today. 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
7: That's the Reverend Robert Jeffress, senior pastor of the First Baptist Church in Dallas. Trump administration moving forward with a new effort to verify voter eligibility nationwide, checking millions of registrations against federal databases. That, in an effort, supporters say, will strengthen election security. More on the story from correspondent Ken Lorman.
10: At least 67 million voter registrations have already been processed under the program. The initiative is designed to identify individuals who may be ineligible to vote, including non-citizens or people who have died but remain on voter rolls. Officials say the early stages of the program have flagged tens of thousands of registrations for further review, prompting supporters to say that running voter rolls through federal databases is a necessary step to protect the integrity of elections.
7: More on these stories at townhall.com.
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15: Well, an update to a story you heard first on the Todd Starnes radio show. The school board in Watertown, Wisconsin has banned students from performing a song that saluted the transgender movement and encouraged kids to become revolutionary activists. The high school band director had wanted the kids to perform Mother of a Revolution, a song that celebrated the legacy of a transgender and gay rights activist. The song, a fusion of jazz and disco. School board member Christina DeGrave said the song was about celebrating an act of political violence, and she rightly said that's not something kids ought to be doing, especially during a concert band performance. Well, the kids at Waterdown High School staged a walkout to protest. but the board is standing by their decision. You know, we had a big band controversy back when I was in high school. My classmates wanted to perform Bad to the Bone at graduation. Unfortunately, the percussionist could not keep the beat. I'm Todd Starnes.
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18: 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My name's John, the letter J, Wiley, W-I-L-E-Y. 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I gotta say this, I am so excited to talk with Mary Beth. And here's the reason why. I say this all the time. All the time. If you know someone, maybe it's you, a loved one, they got a drug or alcohol problem, they got other mental health issue problems, they're dealing with trauma, and they seem to be helpless, hopeless, do not give up on them. As long as they're breathing in and out, there's hope for them. And Mary Beth is a classic example. You've been sober now 31 years. Am I correct, Mary Beth?
19: I'll have 31 years in January, correct.
18: That is crazy. And I don't want to give away your story, but you became highly addicted. You used the term junkie. A lot of people get turned off by that, but you used the term junkie. And her website's Junkie to Judge, and her book, which I'll tell you in a moment. You became highly addicted to methamphetamine, didn't you?
19: As a teenager, yes. I mean, I started drugs early. I was doing it to excess right away, and I escalated up to shooting meth by 17, and I didn't get sober till 32. So it was a long haul for me.
18: There's a lot of parallels in our story. I didn't do meth. I didn't do any of that stuff, but I had to develop an alcohol problem, and I got sober at 32. And that was the changing point in my life. It's like, oh, you know, it's time to grow up and it's time to create the life you want. That was the thing that got me, is I was so tired of the life I had, and it wasn't all bad. There was a lot of really good things in it, but it wasn't a life I wanted.
19: Yes. I mean, for me, it was that cumulative impact of misery, too, right? I mean, I was felt really stuck. I felt, I mean, exhausted beyond exhausted, just hopeless and trapped, and I didn't want to go forward like this. At the same time, finding a way out can be challenging, or even believing there's a way out can be challenging. And so that first step is always the most important.
18: It's really, and a lot of people don't survive to make that a first step. And there are a lot of parallels in the story. There's a lot of differences. One of the things, and I want to go to her website, is junkietojudge.com. She also wrote a book called From Junkie to Judge, One Woman's Triumph Over Trauma and Addiction, which we will talk about later on. One of the things that a lot of people don't seem to get, and they don't seem to understand, number one, is two questions I want to pose to you. I went to your website, junkietojudge.com. I saw a picture of you. I was like, you know, if I was in a grocery store talking to this woman, I never, ever, ever would have imagined that you went through what you went through. Never. Looks can be very deceiving.
19: That's right. I mean, but that's what 30 years of sobriety looks like, right? I mean, that picture isn't from year one, and it's certainly not from when I was using, because things would have looked a lot different. You know, it's a cumulative forward momentum process, and especially after the first two or three years, we mostly do blend into society at that point.
18: Right, right. And one of the things, the other question I have is a lot of people that have, I'm not saying everybody, but a lot of people that have drug or alcohol addiction issues, substance abuse problems, whatever terminology people want to use, whatever floats your boat, they didn't do that by choice. They were trying to escape something. They're self-medicating to escape the results of trauma,
20: other mental health issues, whatever it might be. Am I off base with that?
19: No. I mean, those are the two highest indicators that someone's going to develop a long-term substance problem, and that's trauma and or other mental health conditions. And that's what it was for me. It's why in my book I talk about both, because there's an interplay. The reality is, and sometimes people don't want to admit it, but in the beginning, the drugs seemed to work.
20: Yeah, well, they did work.
19: In the beginning, there were pain management tools. In the beginning, you actually experienced highs and fun times with your friends. And so there's a very attractive reason for it to start with. And it's just that over time, if you get, you know, develop a problem with it, the misery outweighs the benefits. But
20: right.
19: In the beginning, it seems like it's a solution to sort of the misery of your life or the mental health symptoms that you may not be having properly treated.
20: My issue was I was so affected by trauma from police work. That I had difficulty sleeping and I had difficulty winding down. And I found that alcohol worked really well for that for a long period of time until it didn't anymore, until it became another problem.
19: That's right. And that's why a lot of times when it's important to look at what sort of purpose the substance is having for you. Now, don't get me wrong. I had a problem very fast. I mean, when I first drank, which was when I was 12, and it was Boone's Farm Strawberry Hill
20: now
19: Wine.
20: Now you're taking me back. Stop it. Stop it right now. I'm going to start reminiscing about the 8-track playing Leonard Skinner, and I was in a car with some girl. I don't remember her name. I'm drinking Boone's Farm and thinking I'd never get better than this, and it never did.
19: Yes, I mean, a very popular introductory drug in my day. But, you know, what captured my attention was how much better it made me feel, which meant I wanted to pursue it. And so, you know, I was pursuing drugs to excess early. I mean, I moved on to weed and pills. I did a lot of acid for a while. And then at 16, found meth. But even in the drug group of my town, I was, you know, people were cautioning me against overuse. So even the other drug users were saying, Mary Beth, you need to slow down.
20: Well, you know you got a problem when people that have problems tell you, oh, look, you're a wreck. You need to take it easy.
19: That's right. That's right. And so, of course, I didn't listen and I didn't care, but that was really where I was. It was always to excess. Every level of it was to excess. And meth, for whatever biochemical reason, just fit me the best. And so when I found it, all the other drugs became secondary to me. I really right. wanted meth. I think my terminology is I was very committed to meth.
20: Very quickly. And look, I to this day do not understand the correlation. I don't understand the correlation between trauma and in my case alcohol. I don't understand it. I've just learned to accept it, and for me it's like throwing gasoline on a fire. And I don't understand the whole DNA thing, that genetically I'm predisposed to this, whatever. I don't care. I just don't care. I want to have a happy life. How accurate is that for you?
19: Well, I mean, I definitely, that is true, but I did care in the sense that I knew that my trauma history, and I had child abuse, physical, sexual assaults outside the home, violent boyfriend. I mean, I knew that the violence was underneath my drug use. And so when I got sober, I knew that if I didn't address that, I was never going to be happy and productive and maybe couldn't stay sober.
20: Right.
19: So I had to work on both. And so when I got home from rehab, I really found a therapist with trauma expertise to start that work. So why, it wasn't so much as to the why, it was that if I don't address it now, my future is going to be impacted. I'll never really be happy if I don't deal with this pain.
20: And that was the same, very similar for me. And it was at 32, I was in a right mood. I was at the right time in my life where I said, okay, maybe I'll try this. Maybe you're onto something. And here's what it boiled down to for me, Mary Beth, was I saw these other people and they seemed to be happy. They seemed to have productive lives. And no matter how hard I try, and I had a lot of willpower in a lot of areas of my life, no matter how hard I try, I exert myself, I couldn't achieve what they did.
19: Yeah, I mean, my terminology for me is that I had worked my way down the corporate ladder after law school. I mean, after college, because I couldn't hold a job, right? And so everyone around me was moving forward, and I was losing ground. Every year, I was losing more
20: right.
19: and more ground. But what you'd say is also important.
20: Well, let me cut
19: recovery.
20: You off. We're going to come sure. back to this conversation with Mary Beth O'Connor in just a few moments. Mary Beth is a fascinating fascinating case. She became highly addicted to methamphetamine for many years. She's been sober now 31 years. She became a judge. She's authored the book From Junkie to Judge, One Woman's Triumph Over Trauma and Addiction. Her website is junkietojudge.com. When we return, we're going to talk about her childhood and what started all this. Don't go anywhere. This is the Law Enforcement Talk Radio Show. We'll be right back.
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0: return our conversation with Mary Beth O'Connor. She is in California. She is a fascinating, fascinating story. And I'll say this again. If you have someone you love in your life, maybe it's you, that's got a drug or alcohol problem and you're about ready to give up hope, don't give up hope on them, because no one's a lost cause. And Mary Beth is a great example. She's highly addicted to methamphetamine. She's been sober now 31 years, author of the book From Junkie to Judge, One Woman's Triumph Over Trauma and Addiction, and her website is junkietojudge.com. One of the things that I can't stand, Mary Beth, is, I'm not going to name names, but there's certain channels where it's like, they all have idyllic lives. I didn't have a bad life growing up. My parents were great people. We grew up poor. We did a lot of things, but you were on the opposite end of the spectrum where it was just a nightmare after nightmare, wasn't it?
1: Yeah. I mean, it didn't start out well. You know, my mother, you know, wasn't connected to me. I was actually left at a nunnery for the first 6 months of my life. And, you know, so a poor start. But when I was 9, she married my stepfather and things got much, much worse. I mean, he was very violent with her. He was physically, sexually violent with me. And it was just a super high stress environment. And so I was always walking on eggshells and never knew what was going to happen to me. Couldn't control it. So it was just anxiety producing and very, very stressful.
0: So we're of similar age. I went to boarding boys high school. It was a seminary. I wanted to be a priest before I turned to police work. I didn't have the calling. I can't imagine being abandoned in a nunnery or convent when you're a little one.
1: Yeah, my husband said that I reminded him of the monkeys who weren't touched enough as babies. I mean, I'm sure the nuns, you know, fed me, clothed me, changed me, but there was a disruption in the parental relationship from day one. And even when I moved in with my mother, she wasn't interested in what I was doing. She wasn't supportive. She just wanted, you know, peace and quiet and do what she says. So I didn't have that kind of, that normal supportive bond with a parent.
0: I sit there and think, and the first thing came to mind, and granted, it's a totally different subject, but my dad, he passed away many years ago from lung cancer. And we'd always ask him, and I am from an Irish Catholic family with four younger sisters, and we're a quite boisterous crowd. And we'd always ask him, what do you want for Father's Day? What do you want for Christmas? What do you want for your birthday? And he'd always say, I want some peace and quiet. And the poor guy never, ever, ever got what he wanted, ever.
1: Yeah, my husband actually will say that occasionally, currently, so I understand.
0: I think it's a male thing. We need it more than anything else, and until we don't need it more, then we go, hey, I want action. There's no keeping us happy. But your story, when you think, and granted, you're very young, but people would think, oh, your mom got married, things are getting better, but that was like stepping out of the fire, or from out of the frying pan into the fire, wasn't it?
1: Yes. And at first I was surprised. I mean, I thought, okay, he's got different rules. Let me try to follow these rules. But then very shortly it became clear that it didn't matter what I did. I mean, you could do the same thing 10 times and 9 times there'd be no reaction. And the 10th time it was like the worst thing anybody ever did. And so there was no sort of causal relationship between my behavior and what happened to me. And that was really took a while to understand and then to adapt. And I tried to do things to reduce the risk. You know, I had like strategies, for example, to not make noise when opening the door or putting the dishes away. But in the long run, there was no controlling him because it was about him. It really wasn't about me.
0: Yeah, you happen to be on the receiving end. It would have been anybody. I'm not saying this to cast aspersions on your story, but he would have flashed at anyone that was handy.
1: Yes, and he was very violent with my mother. I think that has a big impact on kids as well, because
0: yeah.
1: You're seeing, you know, one adult hurt the other adult, but also it means she can't help you because she can't protect herself.
0: It leaves a horrible message, and even I learned this the hard way. Even arguing in front of your children, if you're like me, and especially back in the day, I'm much more mellower now. I was never physically violent, but I would say things and yell, and that would create an unsafe environment for the children, and it had a profound effect on them. And people, when you say, I'm not violent, that's great. You need to stop arguing in front of your children. That goes to men and women.
1: That's true. But especially if there has been any violence, every time there's a raised voice, you know, it's like we would freeze, my sister and I, because you don't know when it's going to go from raised voice to physical violence. And so as soon as there's a loud voice, our full attention is focused on him and what's going to happen next.
0: How long a period of time, how many years of your life did this go on?
1: I lived with him for 10 years, for 10 years.
0: How old were you when it finally, either you left or he left or whatever?
1: I left for college, and so that's how I got out of it. I left from New Jersey where I grew up, and I came to California for college as far away as I could get.
0: Gotcha. And you would think, okay, this is where the white picket fence, all that stuff comes in. You meet the love of your life, things go on, and life gets great. That was not in the cards for you, was it?
1: No, and that's true for so many of us with the violence history. I mean, I didn't have much money in college, and I lived in poor neighborhoods. And so I had like two muggings when I was in college, but I also had a really life-threatening kidnapping by three men and six-hour rape by all of them. And so the violence just kept, you know, piling on. And I felt like I couldn't get away from it. Like, sort of, what's so wrong with me that these things keep happening? And it just made me focus on the chemicals again. You know, well, you know, drugs were the solution at home. I guess I'm going to turn and increase my usage again. And I started using heavily again in the toward the end of my senior year, and didn't get sober for 10 more years.
0: You would think. All right, and by the way, let's just go back a little bit. You started drinking. You started experimenting with substances when you were 12. Now
1: yes.
0: You're what, 21?
1: Yeah, 22, 23 at the end of college. Yeah.
0: So that's a long period of time. And a lot of things went on, I'm sure, during that time period. You already said some really tough things that I don't want to gloss over. I acknowledge that you went through these things. But you went through a lot of things at the hands of other people. And I'm sure during that time period, you went through things where it was a little less than favorable for you based off what you did with the substances.
1: Yeah. I mean, my behavior wasn't always perfect. I mean, certainly I put myself in risky situations at times over substances. I mean, not all drug dealers are safe, right?
0: No. That's what they're called, drug dealers, and they're pretty dangerous people.
1: I mean, don't get me wrong. I grew up in a small town, so a lot of them were just the guys in town, right?
0: Yeah.
1: They're people you know, but there were some people that were dangerous. And yet that wasn't a high factor in my mind. But it's also because I grew up with violence, I didn't give it the same weight that maybe someone else would. So to me, it had to be pretty extreme for me to actually pay any attention to it.
0: This is a kind of wake up and smell the coffee conversation. We're talking with Mary Beth O'Connor. She survived abuse, trauma as a child from an abusive stepfather who also sexually abused her. She was sexually abused, attacked, and violated as an adult. Got addicted to methamphetamine, was addicted for many years, got sober at 31. She's the author of the book From Junkie to Judge. We'll talk about that in a moment. One Woman's Triumph Over Trauma and Addiction. Her website is junkietojudge.com. 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We're going to talk more about Mary Beth's story in a few moments. You don't want to miss it, so don't go anywhere. 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Of all the radio stations in the United States, there are no other shows like the Law Enforcement Talk Radio Show. 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
3: With SRN News, I'm Jason Walker. A spokesman in Austin, Texas says it was just simply a violent weekend. 10 random shootings leaving 4 people wounded. There were no fatalities. 2 people have been arrested. A third suspect is being sought. Police say the suspects were apparently stealing vehicles as they moved about and started shooting people. All 4 crew members ejecting safely after 2 Navy jets collided Sunday at an air show at a military base in Idaho. Authorities say all 4 crewmen are in stable condition now, and the remainder of that show was canceled. No one on the ground was hurt. One of America's leading evangelists has died. James Robison died early Sunday at the age of 82. This is SRN News.
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0: conversation with Mary Beth O'Connor on the Law Enforcement Talk Radio Show. She survived abuse, a trauma, huge physical trauma as a child. Also sexual abuse from her stepfather. She was sexually abused, molested, raped, became addicted to methamphetamine, stayed that way for a long time. She's now been sober over 31 years. And she's authored the book, From Junkie to Judge, One Woman's Triumph Over Trauma and Addiction. And her website is junkietojudge.com. That term, judge, should get your attention. We'll talk about it in a few moments. I hear the stories, and you know, as a police and my own personal experience, I see people that have tremendous problems, and some of them don't survive. Some of them wind up going to jails, and some of them, and we don't get to see them very often, they turn their lives around. And they usually, and it's not that there's a small minority of them, it's that they're busy doing other things, they're living life, so we don't get to see them. You made a remarkable transformation. We look at the person now, you go to junkietojudge.com, see a picture of Mary Beth, and you go, that's not, there's no way. There's no way she went through this. It's not the same person. But you said earlier in the conversation, if you took a photo in your first days, it would look totally different, wouldn't it?
1: Yes, it would be very different. I mean, that's the, you know, the good side of recovery is that you get to sort of participate in life as a without all that weight on your shoulders. You know, you can be sort of a full-fledged member of your community. You can I can hold a job. I can be a, you know, a wife and a friend and actually show up for you, and I can resolve my problems instead of, you know, making my problems worse. It's a whole new world in recovery.
0: It certainly is, for sure. And earlier in the conversation, you said something that's very important. I think that we need to talk a little bit about, and I'm a paraphrase, if I don't stay sober, I'm not going to heal from the trauma. If I don't deal with the trauma, I probably won't stay sober. How accurate is that for not just me, it's very accurate, but for you and for a lot of other people?
1: Yeah, I mean, I definitely was aware of the pain, even though I had shoved it down and done my best to keep it down with the drugs. And so on one hand, my biggest fear going to rehab was, how am I going to deal with the pain? Like, that's what, you know, kept me sort of stuck where I was for a long time, and that was my biggest concern as we were driving there. But at the same time, I also thought, well, if I'm going to have any realistic chance of succeeding, I got to deal with the trauma. I didn't know how I was going to deal with it or if I could actually manage to heal from it, but I knew if I didn't address it, I was going to stay miserable and probably not be able to stay sober.
0: You were hitting the bell right on the head, the bell on the head. And it's my story is, if I couldn't find a way to feel better, to heal from the trauma and to become, I hate this term is overused, to become more centered and have the kind of life I wanted, then there's no way I'd stay sober, because I'd always resort to this stuff to try to self-medicate. And that would raise its ugly head and create more problems for me.
1: Right. But the other thing I'll say is that for me, my trauma recovery took a lot longer than my
0: sobriety. You're preaching
1: recovery.
0: To the choir, sister.
1: Yeah.
0: And I didn't go through what you went through. Look, I want to clarify something. My mother was an awesome person. She still is. My dad was an awesome father. We didn't have the violence. We didn't have all that stuff. We didn't have the traumas that Mary Beth is talking about. What I went through was a lot of trauma, a lot of physical attacks on me.

0: One nation under God. Here's Franklin Graham.
1: I'm inviting you to join with us and to pray for America. Pray that we as individuals and as a nation turn to the God of our fathers, the God of the Bible.
0: As we approach America's 250th, join Franklin in praying for our nation every day. 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
2: It's like, how do you feel about that? And I would look at her confused. Like, she had to give me a laminated card with feelings
3: Don't
2: on it.
3: Say it. I would get, with a little smiley face, the angry face. I had two emotions, or three emotions. I'm okay, I'm angry, and I'm happy. That's it. How are you feeling? I don't know. Why don't you tell me? I'm getting frustrated.
2: Yes, exactly right. So that's the level at which I was starting. Like, I couldn't even name my feelings. And so it was a lot of work from there. But, you know, but even though I wasn't moving as fast as I wanted to, I did have to force myself to notice the progress, because my natural inclination is negative thinking, catastrophize, especially because my PTSD showed up as anxiety. So I had to force myself to, like, pause and look backward and see my forward progress.
3: I was always told my mind is like a bad neighborhood. Don't go there by yourself. you spend a lot of time thinking, it's usually bad stuff. I want to go into what prompted you to change your life, because it's a massive change, and the miracle for many people is what precedes it.
2: Yeah, and for me, it wasn't like an epiphany moment. It was really sort of like a cumulative wearing down. You know, I mean, I couldn't hold a job. I was just emotionally devastated. I mean, I felt so miserable and so trapped, and I saw no way forward. I just couldn't imagine. And my partner was ready to throw me out. And so it was sort of like everything together, where I finally said, you know, well, maybe I ought to go to rehab. And it wasn't even that I thought I could get sober. I didn't really believe sobriety was on the table. I thought, well, maybe I can figure out how to use less, how to do better.
3: Let me know when you figure that one out. I haven't figured that one out yet.
2: But that was as far as my imagination could go. Maybe I can figure out how to do better. And so it was a process for me to even start to believe sobriety was an option on the table. It took me a while to even believe that possibility. And it was also, you know, I wasn't perfect in sobriety. I used three times in my first 5 months. But, you know, that was a heck of a lot better, right?
3: Right. I got to ask you this, and then we'll go into your story. One of the big things for me was I wasn't sure I wanted this, and I saw other sober people. I'm like, I don't want to be like that.
2: I wanted to be, you know, happy. I wanted to enjoy my life. I wanted to be who I remembered having been at one point. You know, I mean, I'd always done well in school. I liked to work. You know, I had lost my connection to so many parts of myself. I did want those connections back. I sort of wanted to be the person that I knew I should have been if I wasn't pumping drugs into myself for 20 years.
3: Right. And look, it sounds dramatic to say that, but that's the truth. And I don't think you say that for a fact. I think you say it as an explanation.
2: Yes. And it took a while to even, you know, remember her, you know, to really reconnect to her. Because when your world gets so narrow when you're in the middle of a long-term, you know, substance use disorder, right, and addiction, it's just you see less and less, and things are sort of grayed out, and the whole focus is on drug use, or 99% of it. And so I wanted to be, you know, the Mary Beth who used to actually enjoy life.
3: Yeah, we're talking with Mary Beth O'Connor, and I'm saying yeah, because I can relate 100%. She survived abusive trauma, physical, sexual trauma as a child from a stepfather, was physically abused, physically violated, assaulted, sexually assaulted as an adult, became addicted to drugs, methamphetamine for many, many years, spent sober now over about 31 years, and authored the book From Junkie to Judge, One Woman's Triumph Over Trauma and Addiction. And her website is junkietojudge.com. We'll talk about the judge part, I promise you, when we return. 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

0: Return our conversation with Mary Beth O'Connor on the Law Enforcement Talk Radio Show. She survived horrendous abuse as a child, physical, sexual assault, you name it. Also the same as an adult outside of the house. And she became addicted to drugs, was addicted for many years. She used the term junkie. A lot of people take exception to that. I don't. She's authored the book From Junkie to Judge, One Woman's Triumph Over Trauma and Addiction. And her website is junkietojudge.com. Mary Beth, first of all, the term junkie, a lot of people put a negative connotation on it. They same thing with drunk, they same thing with alcoholic, whatever it might be. And that's a statement about them. That's not a statement about the individual. And that's me on my soapbox. It's a good explanation of where we were. It's not who we were. So your response to that, before we go into your story.
1: Yeah, I mean, and I wouldn't use that term for someone else, but for me, I thought it would be a good title for the book to sort of capture the whole arc, right? I mean, it's a term people understand, and then to contrast it with having become a judge, I thought in a couple words I could really show sort of what recovery can be and what recovery can look like.
0: Well, let's be honest, that's a pretty profound transition from junkie to judge.
1: Yes.
0: I mean, that's yes. From one extreme to the other.
1: Exactly. It was a 20-year transition, but yes, it is an important transition. And the judge title, you sort of captures attention, and it allows me to talk about my story and, you know, give people some hope and hopefully reduce stigma, all of those positives.
0: That's the most important thing is, as a lot of people, if you tell me too much ahead of time, if you don't get my attention, I'm not going to pay attention to you. I'm not going to listen to you. Well, when you say junkie to judge, you got my attention immediately. Even though it didn't apply to me anymore, I was like, I got to find out more. What's going on with this?
1: Yes, yes. And you know, and the arc of it is sort of, you know, the, sort of a summary of the whole. I mean, the truth is, I'm proud of having been a judge, and I'll be glad to talk about that, but it's not sort of the basis of my recovery, right? I mean, the best part of recovery is the lack of obsession, the lack of chaos,
0: yes.
1: You know, living your positive life. But I'm really proud that, you know, I was able to accomplish becoming a judge after my history in particular.
0: Well, and you should be. And what I tell people is this, look, I was a police, when I retired as a police sergeant, that's what I did. It took a toll, it had, but it's not an explanation of who I am. And it's not an explanation of the person I wanted to be afterwards. And not all of it was bad, a lot of it was great. And same thing with judge. There's a lot of that I'm sure is good, but that's what you did. It's not who you are.
1: That's right. It was a job. It was a job.
0: There's a big, big difference. And but you can't be a functioning good judge and have a drug or alcohol problem, can you?
1: You can't. No, most people cannot do that. I mean, you know, especially if it's an extreme, a severe drug or alcohol problem. I'm sure there are some judges that have, you know, milder versions of it, but not my version.
0: Right. And I think yours is a bit extreme, to the extreme.
1: Yeah, it was pretty extreme. That's true.
0: Well, when you got other junkies, other people with drug or alcohol problems, saying, hey, you better slow down. You know that's an indicator that maybe you're out of control. And we would love to say that, look, you went to bed one night and you woke up and everything's ta-da, wonderful. And that's not the way it is for most of us. It's hard-earned. That's why it's called recovery. It's not something that happens instantaneously. Is that how you describe it for you?
1: Yeah, I mean, look, when I got sober, again, I'm 32. I have a Berkeley degree, an undergraduate degree, and good grades, but then I had, you know, an embarrassing resume for the next 10 years because I couldn't hold a job. And when I got home from rehab, my goal wasn't one day I'll be a judge. I mean, my first professional goal was let's not get fired again.
0: Yeah. That's a pretty good goal, by the way, Mary Beth. Hey, I changed out to get fired today. I don't want to go home and tell my spouse that, by the way, I don't have a job.
1: And he'd heard that often before. So, I mean, that's really where I started. I wasn't even ready for a career job when I got sober. I hadn't really worked well for 10 years. I really started where I was. My first job when I got home from rehab, despite my Berkeley degree, was a temporary, low-level, part-time admin job because it's really all I was ready to handle. For me to even go every day and show up on time, that was new behavior. I needed sort of practice with that.
0: Well, and here's my story a little bit. When I retired from police work and I got sober and all that stuff happened, I started making changes in my life. My very first job was a part-time job selling pagers and cell phones and the bricks. Remember the brick phones?
1: Yes.
0: That's what can I really handle this? I was scared to death. I was like a kid. I didn't know how to behave.
1: Exactly. I mean, for me to get up every day on time and get a shower and go to work and stay like all the hours and not leave in the middle of the day and not go back, I mean, like that was all new and it really took practice. But that's what a lot of recovery is. A lot of recovery skills are practice. And so then my second job was a full-time permanent mid-level job, right? And so it was like, you know, step by step moving forward. I didn't go to law school until I had 6.5 years sober.
0: Get out.
1: Because that's when I was ready. That's when I was ready. I was 39 years old, 6.5 years sober when I started Berkeley Law.
0: I thought that you were a lawyer before you got sober. See,
1: no,
0: that's even more amazing.
1: I had actually gone to Berkeley Law right out of college, but I was using so much meth that I withdrew because I couldn't get there. I mean, I literally couldn't get there. And so I had, in my addiction, I had handed back a top 10 law school, and it took me 16 years to do it for real, to go to law school for real.
0: What was, can you put your finger on anything that made you say, there's got to be another way?
1: Yeah. Well, I mean, I saw other people were doing it, right? I mean, other people were more functional. I mean, even my partner wasn't, you know, a goody-two-shoes guy, but when I met him, he would use drugs with me. But he would use drugs and, like, stop at 2 or 3 in the morning and go to bed.
0: Yeah, right.
1: And he would go to work every day. And so, I mean, I saw other people who were having forward progress in their lives, who were more stable, who were happier, and that is something that I wanted. I just wasn't sure how I was going to go about getting it.
0: So about 6.5 years sober, you decide to go to law school, and you graduate from there, and you become a practicing lawyer. At what point did the whole judge thing come into the play?
1: Yeah, so when I graduated from law school, I worked at like a big law firm in Silicon Valley, which is where I lived. And then I switched over to doing class action work for the federal government. And when I was doing that work, I saw other people getting this administrative law judge job that I didn't even know existed. So like many things, when you see others do it, it captures your attention. Oh, that looks like a good path forward. I think I might want to copy them. Let me do that too, you know. And so that's sort of how it all worked out. And I was appointed a federal judge when I had 20 years sober. I mean, so it was, it was definitely a progression up to that point.
0: And I know you don't want to hear this, but you need to give yourself a pat on the back. So many people just give in and they don't try and they die very young. And it's not just them that suffers, it's their families as well.
1: Yes, and I will say, I mean, my partner's always been very supportive. He's always more confident I'm going to get these things than I am, you know, so.
0: So then you decided, hey, I'm going to write a book about this.
1: Yeah, I mean, when I was appointed a judge, it was sort of a reflection time, and I started thinking about, could my story be of use, you know? Could I actually do something useful with my story? And that's when I started taking notes for the book, but also I didn't actually know how to write a memoir. I mean, it turns out that writing a memoir is very different than writing an excellent legal brief, you know? And so for me, it was also the intellectual challenge that I like. Let me figure out how to do this well. And so I thought the story might be useful, and I found it challenging to do the writing and learn how to do it well.
0: I think it's more than useful. I think a lot of people are going to benefit. The name of the book is From Junkie to Judge, One Woman's Triumph Over Trauma and Addiction. And I want people to just shy away from the idea that this doesn't apply to you because you're not female. All right, number one, you may not have gone through all the trauma that you went through, but maybe you know someone that's got an addiction problem. Check out the book, From Junkie to Judge, One Woman's Triumph Over Trauma and Addiction. Your website is junkietojudge.com. Can people get more information about you and the book there?
1: Yeah, I mean, I've written some opinion pieces, like for the Wall Street Journal and the LA Times, and those are on my website. Some other information about me. And then also people can message me through my website. So I answer every message. If I ever can, you know, be of use or if people have questions, I'm happy to talk with anyone who messages me.
0: And the website, again, is junkietojudge.com. It's not difficult to forget, to remember. junkietojudge.com is a website. I got to ask you this. We've got like 30 seconds left. Is there anything you can't do?
1: Yes, I can't draw. I mean, I don't really know how to cook. I mean, there are many things that I can't do.
0: I'm not good at singing, and my handwriting is the worst. Mary Beth O'Connor, thank you so much for telling your story on the Law Enforcement Talk Radio Show. Very much appreciated.
1: Thank you. Thanks for having me.
0: We've got another great guest heading away in just a few moments. This is the Law Enforcement Talk Radio Show.
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11: News this hour from Town Hall. I'm Jason Walker. Veteran TV pastor has died.
12: TV evangelist James Robison died on Sunday. Reverend Robison leaves behind a decades-long legacy that reached far beyond the pulpit. Robison and his wife Betty founded global charity Life Outreach International that feeds needy children worldwide. Robison is also best known for his daily syndicated TV talk show, Life Today. Reverend James Robison was 82 years old.
11: That is correspondent Andrew Stewart. A sacred piece of the 9/11 steel making its way across the country ahead of the 25th anniversary.
13: They don't know what happened that day, and that's part of the foundation's mission, is to never forget and to remind them that this is what happened that fateful day. It's the seminal moment for us as Americans in this century. Like World War II was for the 20th century, 9/11 is for the 21st century. So we got to keep that memory alive and not let it fade away into oblivion.
11: Spokesman Dan DeLeon.
13: It's a 21-foot piece of steel, weighs about 16,000 pounds. It's the memories of people who lost their lives on 9/11. It's considered sacred because the bodies were never recovered. So it's literally a graveyard. It's important to the foundation, and it's very moving to see it and to be able to be a part of it.
11: Police in Austin, Texas say it was just simply a violent weekend. 10 random shootings, leaving 4 people wounded. No fatalities have been reported. 2 people have been arrested. A 3rd suspect is being sought. Police say the suspects apparently were stealing vehicles as they moved about and were shooting people. 3 people have been killed, 5 others injured, when a motorist slammed into numerous vehicles and pedestrians at a busy intersection in Oakland, California, late Saturday night. More on these stories, townhall.com.
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11: It might sound just a bit unusual, and what we have here is a very talented, not to mention very dedicated young lady. Correspondent Donna Warder reports on a college student becoming a first.
15: Michaela Esposito is a student at Washtenaw Community College in Ann Arbor, Michigan, and she's really good at welding. So good, she'll be the first female welder to represent the United States at a worldwide competition in China in September called the World Skills Competition. Esposito said when she was a kid, she had a dream of being the first female to accomplish something.
16: I just figured everything was already taken. And so when I got to this position, I figured out that this is kind of my shot to make history in a way.
15: She says she's getting a lot of practice.
16: I'm currently welding 80 hours a week. And in between now and September, I'll be doing a series of practice competitions.
15: I'm Donna Water.
11: Breaking news and analysis, townhall.com. A North America's largest commuter rail system shut down as workers have gone on strike.
17: Hundreds of thousands of commuters in and around New York are left figuring out how they will get around without the Long Island Railroad after a strike by workers shut down the nation's busiest rail system Saturday. Union rep Kevin Sexton.
18: We're far apart at this point.
17: They were negotiating pay and other benefits with the Metropolitan Transportation Authority, Chairman Jana Lieber.
19: We cannot responsibly make a deal that implodes the MTA's budget.
17: The first LIRR strike in decades comes as many were relying on the system for the Yankees and Mets subway series and a Bruce Springsteen concert at Madison Square Garden. Julie Walker, New York.
11: AI apparently leading to fights in some states over utility profits. Leaders in several states are bitterly complaining about rising electricity bills. More on these stories, townhall.com.
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1: News of the day later on in today's show. Ambassador Sam Brownback also joined us to talk about the issue of China and Donald Trump's summit with Xi Jinping. We've got lots and lots of thoughts on that. But for now, I want to talk to you about the nature of faith and the nature of truth. I'm thinking a lot these days about America 250, about this 250th anniversary that we are going to celebrate this July 4th, 2026. It is a remarkable, remarkable celebration. This republic, which was conceived in order of liberty, which was conceived in virtue, and in the broader biblical Western tradition, we are going to celebrate a massive, massive milestone. And this weekend is also a particularly interesting milestone as well, because tonight, this Friday evening actually, is going to commence what Donald Trump has referred to as a national Shabbat, as a national Sabbath for American Jews. I am a religious Jew, so I go offline every Friday evening to Saturday evening, but presumably, hopefully at least, some of my co-religionists will join us this week in heeding the president's call. To my knowledge, this is the first time that a president has actually ever called on American Jews to observe the Sabbath. And by the way, not just American Jews, but any American who wants to join, of course, can and by all means should. But there are certainly some troubling signs, and none of these signs are particularly new when it comes to declining religiosity, when it comes to a declining ability to detect reality and to ultimately detect truth itself. When it comes to all the major pollsters in America, you have probably noticed that over the past 3 to 4, maybe even 5 decades going back that far, there has been a slow drip, drip, drip when it comes to the percentage of Americans who say that they pray daily, to the percentage of Americans who go to church or synagogue on a regular basis, whether it's daily, weekly, monthly, or even a few times, a handful of times a year, when it comes to the percentage of Americans who have any attachment whatsoever to the broader biblical tradition. This is a gargantuan problem. Another thing that I think often about, we're talking here about America 250, when it comes to the Bible, when it comes to God, when it comes to truth, I often think as well a lot about one of my favorite Federalist Papers. It is a Federalist Paper that we've quoted on the show probably numerous times before. And the Federalist Papers, recall, were these essays that were written by John Jay, James Madison, and Alexander Hamilton, arguing persuasively on behalf of the ratification of the Constitution there. And in Federalist number 31, one of my favorite papers, Alexander Hamilton begins his essay by noting, quote, "In disquisitions of every kind, there are certain primary truths or first principles upon which all subsequent reasonings must depend." So when you're engaging in politics, when you're trying to debate public policy, when you're just in civil society having conversation, you have to start somewhere. You have to start with certain truths, with certain first principles. This is what Thomas Jefferson was getting at, speaking of America 250 and this July 4th. This is what Thomas Jefferson was getting at when he famously said that we hold these truths to be self-evident, that all men are created equal, that they are endowed by the Creator with certain inalienable rights. Well, how did Jefferson make the assertion that we hold these truths to be self-evident? Well, because he was starting somewhere, because he had certain first principles. And those first principles, for hundreds, thousands of years, were readily understood to be the Bible, to be the actual Word of God itself. And it's not just National Shabbat for us Jews this weekend, but also this coming Thursday evening to Saturday evening will be the holiday of Shavuot on the Jewish calendar. It's one of the perhaps lesser known Jewish holidays. It comes exactly 50 days, 7 weeks and 1 day after the holiday Passover. That's actually the name of the word Shavuot. It just means weeks in Hebrew, so 7 weeks and 1 day. And we commemorate the actual giving of the Ten Commandments of the Torah with Moses standing there on the top of Mount Sinai. That is what we will be commemorating. And in synagogues all across the world this coming Friday, we will all hear the recitation of the Ten Commandments as Moses received them from God standing atop Mount Sinai. The Ten Commandments, perhaps more than anything else, really are those anchoring truths, those first principles that thousands of years later, Alexander Hamilton was writing about. What happened on the top of Mount Sinai when the Creator of the universe actually directly spoke to mankind and revealed his will fundamentally transformed the relationship between mankind and the truth. Prior to monotheism, there was polytheism. There were all sorts of warring, volatile pagan gods. Maybe the god of the harvest wants something, or the gods of the ocean want something, or the gods of food or wine or whatever. It was all mixed up. You see, truth is relative. the truth could fluctuate based on the vicissitudes on the ever-changing whims of the various polytheistic pagan gods. But monotheism completely and utterly changed the conversation. It introduced to the world moral objectivity, a standard by which human conduct can be judged, by which law should be devised, by which political institutions should be developed. So the revelation at Mount Sinai just completely changes the nature of the conversation between truth, God, and mankind. This was the only possible context in which we could have a Declaration of Independence, which we celebrate this July 4th, in which Jefferson could write that these certain truths are not just known to us, but that they really ought to be self-evident for everyone involved. They're the only way that we could ever carve out and devise a constitution that is oriented, as our preamble says, to the general welfare, to the common good, to human flourishing, and on and on and on. The problem, folks, is that we seem to be doing a fairly poor job. This shocking recent Washington Post op-ed that really grabbed my attention. This Washington Post op-ed was written by a Princeton University professor of politics by the name of Gregory Conti, who I don't believe is a conservative himself. Nonetheless, he wrote in his op-ed, he wrote, quote, "Several years ago, one of my colleagues at Princeton University hosted a lecture on religion and free speech. The talk didn't seem to be landing with the students. Finally, he realized why. The speaker had made repeated reference to the Ten Commandments, and several students didn't know what they were." And this politics professor noted that although many Princeton students, look, Princeton is the top ranked university every single year in the U.S. News World Report rankings, literally as far as I can remember. The professor notes that these students are very smart, they're driven, they're high achieving, they're talented there, but they lack even the most basic religious literacy. They don't know the difference between the Hebrew Bible or the Old Testament and the New Testament. They couldn't tell you the difference between Protestantism or Catholicism. This is pretty shocking stuff. And these are our future leaders. So how can our future leaders possibly lead if they don't understand what Alexander Hamilton referred to as those first principles and primary truths upon which our entire civilization rests? None of this makes sense. Again, we see some clear evidence that the truth is in decline. As religious literacy goes down, our ability to live in reality goes down, to live in this monotheistic reality where there is moral objectivity. It goes down. How do I know that? Well, there's some shocking recent polls there. How about how the more secularist of America's two major political parties, how the Democrats, how they perceive reality and truth, or frankly, how they don't perceive reality and truth? According to recent polling, 42% of Democrats believe that the attempted assassination of Donald Trump in Butler, Pennsylvania in July 2024 was staged. 42%. Is that living reality? No, it is not. Very similar, 34% of Democrats believe the exact same thing, by the way, about the recent attempted assassination of Trump and his cabinet members at the White House Correspondents' Dinner at the Washington Hilton that happened just a few weeks ago. 34%. Is that living in reality? Is that accepting the truth? No, it is not. And of course, this, lest I be accused of being a partisan, this is not solely confined to the political left as well. Look at a lot of the conversation that is happening amongst certain podcasters who think of themselves as being on the right. To me, they're not particularly on the right. People like Candace Owens, people like Tucker Carlson, they're talking about all sorts of stuff that should be easily dismissed if you have any grasp whatsoever of the truth. But no, this broader milieu, this broader cultural, civilizational context, we all agreed at one point that the Bible, moral objectivity, was what this culture, what this civilization is based upon. As John Adams famously said, our Constitution was made for a moral and religious people. It is wholly inadequate to that of any other. So the logical upshot is that when we lose our attachment to God, we're going to lose our attachment to the Constitution and also, more generally, what moral objectivity and monotheism brought to the world, which is the ability to detect, to recognize, and ideally, of course, to actually abide by the tenets of truth itself. Sadly, these days, we are oftentimes living in a click-driven, AI, online, slop-driven, post-truth world. The solution, as always, is to rediscover and to find God again in your life.
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1: Folks, I've been saying for years that Jews in this country must arm themselves. People are afraid. People are on edge, and understandably so. But you can, you should take matters into your own hands as much as possible. You absolutely ought to take advantage, folks, of the Second Amendment. You should buy firearms and you should train with firearms. And not just one, I suggest multiple. I carry every single day of my life a firearm, a backup mag, and a knife as well for good measure. You should have additional guns as well. I have an amazing rifle, a rifle that has two 32-round mags, one 50-round mag with iron sights, a red dot sight, a strap. I've got it all loaded up. You should take those weapons, you should get them, you should train with them. Jewish history should compel you that you really have no more responsible option than that.
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0: Welcome back. So there's so much that you can do in your own personal life to try to rediscover God. Perhaps you were raised in a religious setting there. You went to church as a kid. You haven't been back in many years there. You can just dust off the copy of the Bible on your bookshelf and actually just start reading it again. Show up at a house of worship, whether it's a church or a synagogue. Or perhaps, as I've already mentioned now once or twice, you could choose to make what Donald Trump is now calling for this weekend to be a national Shabbat, a national Sabbath, and to actually do something to observe it. I'm not saying that you have to observe it the exact same way the Orthodox Jews do with all the various restrictions, and there are a lot of them. You could do whatever makes the most sense for you. Turn the phone off for 24 hours there. You could do something to try to tap into this, because the Sabbath is part of the Ten Commandments, of course, but it's also much, much longer than that. The reason that we have a seven-day week and that we rest on one day is because that's what the Creator did. That is what the Creator did in the opening chapter of the Bible, in Genesis chapter 1. The heavens and the earth were created in 6 days, and on day seven, God rested. There is no other explanation, frankly, for the seven-day week in general. There's no reason for the seven-day week based on the solar calendar, based on the lunar calendar, the harvest season. There's no other explanation for the now ubiquitous worldwide accepted seven-day calendar other than the fact that it's right there in Genesis. That is the literal reason why we have it today. The point is, do something to try to bring yourself in your own personal capacity back to rediscovering God if you have lost him there. In this lead up to America 250, in this lead up to July 4th, really, I think there is very little, if anything else, that I think is more important than that. So as we've noted on the show, people like Tucker, people like Candace, people like Nick Fuentes, Megyn Kelly, unfortunately, these days there, have been hitting the Islam issue really, really hard. Not in a Charlie Kirk style way. They have been calling Islam incompatible with Western civilization, which it, broadly speaking, is. No, on the contrary, they've been clamoring to bring in more Muslim migrants. They've been saying that there is no real difference between the Sharia worldview and the biblical Western Judeo-Christian worldview. Tucker has actually even gone so far as to say that Sharia law is a good thing. He said they have it better in Sharia-governed countries than Western countries. Yes, he has actually really said these things. So the implicit assumption is not just that there is no specific difference between the Sharia worldview and the Islamic world versus the biblical worldview and the Christian world. To be clear, they definitely are saying that. They're saying, essentially, that this is interchangeable, that you can just mix and match there. As Tucker said, after all, in an infamous post about a month ago or so, as his network, the Tucker Carlson Network, actually put on X, quote, Muslims love Jesus. Okay, your mileage may vary as to whether that's a factually accurate statement. I think the Christians in Nigeria would have a lot to say about that, to be honest with you, as they're being slaughtered by Boko Haram and various other jihadist groups. Okay, but what he's really getting at here is this notion that all cultures are compatible. We can call this the John Lennon imagined view of the world. Tear down borders, tear down nation states, tear down religions. John Lennon's Imagine, otherwise known as the single worst song ever written. Ironically, that's actually exactly what Tucker Carlson, Megyn Kelly, and these other podcasters are getting at. This is also the exact same view, by the way, as the globalists and institutions like the Nine Nations, like the World Health Organization, the ICC, the ICJ, the entire alphabet soup of all the various globalist transnational boondoggles. This is their exact same view of human anthropology, of human sociology as well, that all cultures are fundamentally equal because we all have the same values. So it occurred to me, or more accurately, it occurred to a friend who shared with me her thoughts, and I thought about it and it made a heck of a lot of sense, is that this is actually the exact same worldview as one of the men who these individuals love to hate the most, President George W. Bush, the paradigmatic 21st century neoconservative, the dreaded Bush-era neocons. How do I know that? In his second inaugural address in January 2005, when President George W. Bush famously spoke about what he referred to as the freedom agenda, he outlined a theory of the universality of all values that, if you think about it, sounds exactly like what the Tucker, Candace, Megan, etc. cabal actually says. So in 2005, George W. Bush wrote, quote, or he spoke, I should say, quote, "Eventually the call of freedom comes to every mind and every soul, We go forward with complete confidence in the eventual triumph of freedom, not because history runs on the wheels of inevitability. It is human choices that move events, not because we consider ourselves a chosen nation. God moves and chooses as he wills. We have confidence because freedom is the permanent hope of mankind. The hunger in dark places, the longing of the soul. I object stridently to this, stridently. Freedom is not the permanent hope of all mankind. Again, the reason that Jefferson was able to say that we hold these truths to be self-evident was because he was writing in our context, in an Anglo-American, Western, Judeo-Christian, really more broadly speaking, a Christian worldview. This is why he was able to say these things. Because Genesis 1:27, which says that man is made in God's image, this was, and still today, broadly speaking, at least maybe to a lesser extent, but it still mostly is, a pretty close to universally held belief. Do you think that the Taliban goat herders in Afghanistan would say that it is self-evident that all men are created equal? Do the terrorists of the Taliban in Afghanistan, do they yearn for mankind? Is it their hope? Do the sub-Saharan tribal African warlords all hope for a Western Anglo-American view of freedom? No, this is total gobbledygook. To be clear, people who believe in the Bible believe that his message is obviously true. And from our perspective, us being the Jews, we have a real moral minimum referred to as the Noahide laws, the seven laws of Noah, which we expect all of humanity to abide by. They are really, really, really basic stuff, by the way. Don't eat the flesh of a live animal. Do not commit idolatry. Do not murder. Set up courts of justice. Really, really basic stuff. But beyond that, personally, to me, the conservative worldview is best summed up by John Quincy Adams, the former president, who, back when he was Secretary of State in 1821, famously said that America does not go abroad in search of monsters to destroy. Rather, he said, America is the well-wisher overseas, but the guarantor only of her own people. This, to me, is the more authentic conservative position. And it's one, frankly, that I think people like Tucker and Megan would do well to study up, because it is not, frankly, what they are saying right now. For now, though, I want to just do a brief update for you when it comes to a religious-related issue at the Supreme Court yesterday. So we've been tracking the mifepristone litigation, which is the abortion pill. The abortion pill, by the way, is the most common way to do abortions in America these days. Roughly 70% of abortions in America are done chemically, mostly with mifepristone. That's the most popular pill. 1 in 10 women who take mifepristone, the abortion pill, end up going to the ER. By the way, the FDA can get rid of this if they want to. Congress can ban it if they want to. So make sure to espouse that, to call up your congressman and say that. We're actually going to bring on Lila Rose of Live Action for a show this Friday when I'll be off for Shavuot, the holiday. So we'll probably talk with Lila about mifepristone and the abortion pill. But for now, unfortunately, the Supreme Court has continued a procedural stay of a Fifth Circuit opinion that had blocked the abortion pill. So the long story short, that they are allowing mifepristone to continue to be mailed in the mail system while it is continued to be litigated through standard channels. Only two dissenters, Clarence Thomas and Sam Alito. Only Clarence Thomas argues the correct legal arguments, which is argued years ago by my friend Jonathan Mitchell, that the Comstock Act, a late 19th century, early 20th century legislation that bans the use of common carriers for mailing abortifacients, you can't do that. Thomas says it's a crime, and he's totally right. I can't believe he's only got one vote. It is so frustrating. Anyway, the normal litigation will play out on this, but for now, there's a big setback, and I'm just really, really, really frustrated. Only two justices dissented. Where were Kavanaugh, Gorsuch, Barrett, and Roberts in this one? Frankly, they were MIA, and that is not a good thing.
1: This is the Josh Hammer Show. Don't miss a second.
0: We win, they lose.
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0: But a people cannot be free. A people cannot be self-governing when they put down their words, their pens, their keyboards, and instead they take up knives and firearms and rockets and other forms of weapons. When you put down the spoken and written word for the physical or the lethal weapon, you are essentially giving up your right to engage in Republican self-governance. The only way that this country endures is if we recover this sense of speaking to our fellow citizens, debating in good faith, and settling our differences in things like videos and op-eds and essays and books, and ultimately, of course, at the ballot box. We're not on a good trajectory. The left needs to look itself in the mirror before it is too late and pull their own side back from a potentially fatal or catastrophic brink.
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6: We've heard it for years, waste, fraud, and abuse. Until now, no administration has done much about it because it isn't their money that's being wasted. On Wednesday, Vice President J.D. Vance and Dr. Emmett Oz announced a sweeping investigation into fraud within the federal healthcare system. It includes a six-month freeze on new Medicare enrollments by hospice and home health agencies. Vance said in Los Angeles alone, there are more than 40 hospice locations, almost no complaints after funds were cut off, leading to his view that they are non-existent and fraudulent. While he said most of the fraud has been in Democrat-run states, there's also a lot of it going on in Republican states. He said the difference is that most of the Republican states are cooperating with fraud investigators. A few Democrat states, but not California and Minnesota, he said, are not. Vance said if they don't cooperate, the office's tasked with investigating fraud will be cut off. Attacking fraud should be a nonpartisan issue. Unfortunately, when it comes to politics, everything is turned into a partisan issue. Taxpayers should hope things will be different this time. I'm Cal Thomas.
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2: But essentially all of the worst actors on the world stage. And I wanted to ask you if you're possibly concerned or what you make of some of Donald Trump's very favorable comments. My personal read is that this is kind of the whole take Trump seriously, not literally thing. I judge Trump more by his actions than by his rhetoric there. But I'm curious what you make of some of the very positive rhetoric coming from the president this week.
3: I'm in your camp with this, but also this is also kind of classical Donald Trump. This is kind of the step one in some sort of relationship building. Oh, he's a great guy. He's a great leader and all that. But if Xi Jinping doesn't respond or he does something negative, you'll see Trump then come back with the hard hammer. And right now we've got a problem on dealing with these rare earth minerals. We got ourselves behind on that. We need some time to get alternate supply systems in place for us. I think when the Chinese grabbed that one and showed they were willing to cut that off, we're kind of going, okay, we've got to fix this weakness. It was a bit of a stress test, if you will, like we used to do on big banks. And we saw it and go, oh, we're not ready on this one. And that's going to take some time because these things, they're not rare, but they are hard to process. And so we're going to have to get caught up there.
2: So let's get a little bit into the topic of your book, China's War on Faith. So we have had some guests on the show. Yanya Kella comes to mind, writing about China's horrific industry when it comes to forced organ donations, is frankly too favorable of a term, essentially organ harvesting. I think a lot of folks don't pay attention to the way that the Chinese Communist Party really has conformed all of the country to this ethnic Han supremacy, which you alluded to earlier in our conversation already. And that kind of plays out in some concrete ways when it comes to the oppression of the Uyghur Muslims, for instance, in Xinjiang province there. Can you just talk a little bit about perhaps not just Uyghur Muslims, but also Christianity, essentially all other faiths in China there? This is not particularly a robustly pro-religious freedom regime, is it?
3: Oh, they hate religious freedom. That religious freedom is kryptonite to them. They and that's why I put in the book, I said, this is one of the most powerful tools we can use against the Chinese Communist Party. They cannot tolerate religion because it's a higher authority that's not dependent upon the government that they don't control. So they go after the Muslims, they go after the Buddhists, they go after the Falun Gong, they go after the Christians. And it's one of the fastest growing Christian countries on the planet, which creates a real problem for the communists that they're going, well, wait a minute, there are more of these Christians around now than us. And they don't answer to the Chinese Communist Party. So that's why I argue we should be using it as a tactical and strategic tool against the CCP, really undermining the regime, undermining its legitimacy, and standing with these folks. We should bring them into the White House, those that have been dissidents that have gotten out somehow, holding them up. We should meet with Li Hongzhu, the founder of Falun Gong, and say, this isn't a cult. This is a movement that's indigenous to China. We really should be working with these folks, and it really attacks and goes at the legitimacy of the Chinese Communist Party.
2: And one part of the broader China conversation that has had unusually stronger religious freedom, at least perhaps until the present into the future, is Hong Kong. So a lot of the conversation focuses on Taiwan. Hong Kong is another very interesting element here, because Hong Kong, for many years, Ambassador, as you know, was technically kind of sort of part of China, but Beijing would essentially let Hong Kong do what they wanted to when it comes to self-government, when it comes to freer markets, when it comes to the Anglo-inspired common law system in the courts there, religious freedom, etc. That's very much changing, and unfortunately it's changing for the worse. I was in Hong Kong in 2016. It's maybe my single favorite city I've ever been to. I was totally blown away by just how mesmerizing, frankly, this city that they carved into the side of a mountaintop rainforest, these skyscrapers, the whole thing is utterly magnificent. But that's also changing in real time. Jimmy Lai's unjust imprisonment is very much part of what the world sees when it comes to Hong Kong. Do you think Hong Kong is essentially a lost cause at this point when it comes to a Western perspective? Is it going to be gobbled up by the Chinese Communist Party in short order here?
3: Well, it is.

0: being gobbled up by the Chinese Communist Party. It also is an object lesson on Taiwan, because Hong Kong was supposed to be 50 years, two systems, one country. Hong Kong was supposed to have its own separate system. The Chinese Communist Party signed on to that deal, and we're not 25 years into it. And they say, we're going to take it over. We're running this place. And they've effectively really changed the place. This beautiful pearl of a city, one of my favorite cities in the world, and what they created with this open, free system on this little alcove that they had. So I think it's a real key object lesson to the rest of us. The Chinese Communist Party will not stand by its deals. We are at war with them. They are at war with us, whether we realize we're at war or not.
1: 1,000% true, and they have been for a very long time. Ambassador Brownback's brand new book, folks, again, is China's War on Faith. Go ahead and check it out everywhere books are sold. Ambassador, just about a minute left here. Before I let you go, what is perhaps one big policy goal that you would most like to see this Trump administration work on? There's still a lot of time left in this administration, Ambassador. There's still about 2.5 years left. If there's one thing above all for them to focus on in their time in office, what would it be?
0: Maybe this is my hobby horse, but I also think it's really important. If they would push for and on the topic of religious freedom for everybody everywhere, specifically in China, this is something that the Chinese fear more than our aircraft carriers. It undermines them. And I think it's one of our key tools that we have in confronting the CCP, who is aligned and is aggressively coming after us. And I want them to look at it not as a human right, but as a strategic tool, a strategic weapon of the West and this Judeo-Christian Western civilization that we have. This, I think, is really the key thing that we need to be pressing on right now.
1: Religious liberty is the first liberty in the U.S. Constitution, the Bill of Rights, for a reason, which is that it is the liberty upon which all other liberties necessarily depend. So I think that's very well said, Ambassador, and certainly we would wholeheartedly agree with that here on the Josh Hammer Show. Again, folks, Ambassador Brownback's brand new book, China's War on Faith. Check it out everywhere books are sold. Ambassador Brownback, congratulations on the new book. Thank you for all your wonderful work on the global stage. God bless you, and stop by again soon.
0: Thanks, Josh. God bless you and your listeners.

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1: Democrats pause for like 24 hours after these things happen, and then they go right back to where they were. Donald Trump's a fascist. He's a Nazi. He's Hitler. He is an existential threat to the Constitution, to democracy. Actually, last I checked, the true existential threat to quote-unquote our democracy comes from people who would attempt with their own hands to mow down and to murder the man who secured both the Electoral College vote and the popular vote. Kind of ironic how you purport to care about our democracy while simultaneously ginning up all the passions that lead crazy freaking people to try to do crazy freaking things, ultimately culminating in the attempted, or in the case of my friend Charlie Kirk and others, the all too real assassinations of people on the political right.
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8: 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This product is not intended to diagnose, treat, cure, or prevent any disease.
9: Well, the meetings with President Trump and President Xi of China wrapped up last week with a new pledge to try and trade more between the two countries, and even an advocation from the Chinese government to try and work it closer as opposed to being competitors. Now, it sounds all great, and in a world of globalism, it is a good idea to have a close relationship with other nations around the world, have close communication, and even have better trade deals. At the same time, the question is, how close do we really want to work with a communist nation? China continues to try and find ways to steal our technology, spy on us from within, and get any advantage they can over the United States. At the same time, when it comes to trade, they've never really followed through with many of the pledges that they've made in the past, especially with the amount of agricultural products they've promised to purchase. Here's the good news. The reason China wanted to meet in the first place is because they're feeling the squeeze. They're feeling the squeeze from energy with the conflict in Iran, and they're feeling the squeeze with the United States becoming more independent in manufacturing computer chips, raw materials, and even consumer products here on the home front as opposed to buying it from them. And that's all really good news.
10: 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Town Hall tells the stories the corporate press buries, from President Trump to Capitol Hill, from pivotal elections to your everyday lives. 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

0: Welcome back. So, on the one hand, I could not more strongly agree with Ambassador Brownback that religious freedom is here, there, and everywhere, the bedrock of a decent, God-fearing, biblically-based society. And it certainly is what the U.S., more than any country in the world, should be pushing for when it comes to our leverage and points of negotiation with the Chinese. On the other hand, when it comes to hard-hitting realpolitik and geopolitics, Taiwan clearly was the big issue discussed between Donald Trump and Xi Jinping over in Beijing this week. Donald Trump was actually asked on Air Force One about what was discussed between Trump and Xi Jinping on the topic of Taiwan, and he gave this answer.
1: I want to thank you very much. This has been an incredible visit. I think a lot of good has come of it. We've made some fantastic trade deals, great for both countries. He's a man I respect greatly. Become really a friend. We've known each other now 11 years, almost 12 years. That's a long time. And we've settled a lot of different problems that other people wouldn't have been able to settle.
0: So I apologize. That was Trump talking about his trade deals that he made there. He also was speaking about Taiwan on Air Force One, and Donald Trump basically said that Xi Jinping thinks that China cannot have anything to do with what they're doing. He's against very much what Taiwan is doing. So Donald Trump essentially concluded here that he doesn't know what the U.S. is going to do when it comes to potential future U.S. arms sales to Taiwan. It essentially is a big open question mark at this point. Thus far, it should be noted that the Trump administration has, I believe, and I heard Mike Pompeo, his first Trump Secretary of State, say this earlier on TV, I believe the Trump administration thus far has been engaged in the most robust arms sales, so especially Trump's first term to second term combined. This president has done more to sell arms to Taiwan than any other president, which makes sense because Trump has made his bones and has risen up through the ranks very much as a China hawk over the decades there. So a lot of positive talk emerging from this summit over in Beijing there when it comes to the trade deals, when it comes to Trump saying that we're on the same page, frankly, when it comes to Iran. I don't really know what that means, to be honest with you. I'm going to go ahead and believe that one when I see it. This is part of a pattern with Donald Trump, though. It really is. A lot of times in his diplomacy, in his international geopolitics negotiating, he will praise a leader to that leader's face or immediately after the summit. And then he will go back and he will do some really harsh stuff afterwards. So a lot of people really, really freaked out when Donald Trump met Vladimir Putin in Helsinki, Finland, back in 2018. I remember it very, very well. Trump had some positive, flattering comments about Putin. He's a strong leader. You know, all the typical Trumpian rhetoric, okay? He's a strong leader, etc. Did that mean that Trump was going soft on Putin? No. No, of course not. So similarly here, the proof will be in the pudding. The proof will be, are we actually going to keep on arming Taiwan? Are we going to keep on developing very close relations with this new precocious up-and-coming prime minister in Tokyo in Japan? Japan being a real linchpin of America's geostrategy there in the Indo-Pacific. The new prime minister is oftentimes referred to as the Japanese Margaret Thatcher because of her no-nonsense posture when it comes to issues of national security. The proof will be in the pudding of things like that. Our only two cents here from our perspective would be to keep at it, Mr. President. You have really made your bones. You have made your bones as a tough on China guy. And now is not the time to go soft. Now is not the time to go soft. We would have liked to have seen the Iran operation, Epic Fury, commenced in earnest while on Chinese soil. Again, Donald Trump now saying that China is on the same page as us when it comes to opening the Strait of Hormuz, when it comes to Iran not having a nuclear weapon. I'm skeptical. To be very honest with you, I have seen no discernible indication of China changing their behavior, but we are ultimately empiricists here, speaking of what it means to be conservative. We spoke about that a lot on today's show. Conservatives believe in empiricism. So when we see results, we are open to adjusting our preceding, not worldview, but our opinions on a prudential matter there, which means that if we see evidence that China is going to change its approach to Iran, then I'm happy to change my opinion when it comes to China-Iran relations and so forth there. I have seen no evidence thus far. Therefore, I am not changing my opinion on that, at least at this particular juncture. I wanted to tell you for now just a brief word about our sponsor for today's show, which is Angel Studios. You know, you've probably been asking a lot of questions about the origins of COVID-19 since COVID-19 happened. Certainly, I have been among them. This is one of the biggest botched governmental public policy responses in human history. Another big question is, what happened behind closed doors? Was there actually a major cover-up? We actually just heard testimony in the Senate earlier this week from my CIA whistleblower alleging a cover-up there. So Angel Studios now has a documentary out on this topic called Thank You, Dr. Fauci. It's digging into all these questions very much head-on. This is not a partisan attack piece. There are whistleblower interviews, intelligence experts, thousands of pages of documents. And Thank You, Dr. Fauci challenges viewers to think deeper about all the narratives that we were told by our biomedical and public health elites. So if you care about truth, transparency, and asking hard questions, make sure to stream Thank You, Dr. Fauci on Angel. Join the conversation. Become an Angel Guild member. 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Our sponsor for today's show is Angel Studios. So I want to talk as well about a domestic political issue, and that takes us to the Commonwealth of Kentucky. So we mentioned briefly this week on the show how Rand Paul's son, William Paul, had a drunken tirade at Congressman Mike Lawler, former guest here on the Josh Hammer Show, at a bar in Washington, D.C. That happened earlier this week, and it was an explosive, highly intoxicated rant about the Jews and the gays and just a lot of anti-Semitism there. And the underlying point, I believe, of this rant was that Paul the Younger was echoing his father, Rand Paul the Senator, in supporting their fellow Kentuckian Thomas Massie, who is a deeply, deeply, deeply endangered congressional incumbent. Thomas Massie is the current congressman for Kentucky's 4th congressional district, and he is being challenged by President Trump above all. So Donald Trump has endorsed Thomas Massie's primary challenger, who is Ed Gallrein, who was a Navy veteran and who was a kind of a standard kind of MAGA Trumpian Republican. Thomas Massie has essentially flipped on Trump every which way from Sunday. A lot of people focus on Thomas Massie's flirtations with anti-Semitism. For a long time, I thought Massie was just not particularly pro-Israel. I didn't think that he was anti-Semite. I actually ate dinner next to Thomas Massie at a dinner here in Florida, like a private off-record dinner like 3 years ago. He and his now late wife were there. Lovely couple. I had a very good time. So I gave him the benefit of the doubt for a very long time. Unfortunately, I think he has lost that benefit of the doubt. But the reason that Trump's getting involved here is not because of the Jews. He's getting involved here because Massie has become a massive, massive problem because he votes against Donald Trump's priorities on essentially every issue. The dude is just a one-man anti-MAGA wrecking crew. Which is probably why the New York Times had a glowing profile this week about how Thomas Massie is exactly the kind of Republican that we need. So is Thomas Massie going to go down in flames this coming Tuesday evening in the Kentucky congressional primaries? Well, the polling is kind of sparse because it's very difficult to poll some of these smaller congressional districts. There is one recent poll that came out just earlier this week from a polling firm, the name of Quantis, which has Massie down by about 5 points there. So the survey was conducted on Monday and Tuesday of this week. 908 respondents, decent sample size, showed that Gallrein is at 48.3%, Massie is at 43.1%. Now, the reason that I wanted to talk about this primary is not because I necessarily care a whole ton about Thomas Massie. To be clear, I hope that he goes down in flames. I am not a fan of him, or I'm not a fan of what he's become personally. I am even more so not a fan of how he votes, which is way more relevant, frankly, because that's typically how I judge politicians, is what is your actual voting record? What do you do here? So I definitely hope that Massie goes down in flames. But the reason that I bring this up is because there's actually a lot riding on this. It's very rare for Donald Trump to come out swinging this hard against an incumbent. Very, very rare. Trump clearly came out, also has come out against Bill Cassidy, the incumbent senator there in Louisiana. Tom Tillis in North Carolina. So he's picked his battles, but he's gone harder on Massie than maybe anyone in his entire presidential career, at least as far as congressional incumbents are concerned. And pro-Trump super PACs have put a lot of money. There's been a ton of outside spending in the Kentucky 4th Congressional District race. So that Qantas poll is just one poll. Very tough to poll these congressional districts. Much easier to poll a larger sample from a state.
2: Breaking news. Stimulating talk. We cover what others ignore. This is 9:30 a.m. The Answer. KLUP. Terrell Hills. San Antonio.
3: News this hour from Town Hall. I'm Jason Weicker. TV evangelist James Robison died Sunday. He leaves behind a legacy reaching far beyond the pulpit. He and his wife, Betty, had founded global charity Life Outreach International that feeds needy children. James Robison was 82. A new report concerning the impact that a jobs report had. Correspondent Ken Worman tells us what it's all about.
4: Economists were upbeat about the April jobs report revealing payrolls were up 115,000 and unemployment steady at 4.3%. The Committee to Unleash Prosperity adds that with the most recent reductions, the federal workforce has shrunk by roughly 345,000 since the start of President Trump's second term. That's one of the largest post-World War II downsizings. The group adds that the April jobs report now indicates roughly 717,000 more private sector jobs were added during the same time frame. Ken Lorman reporting.
3: And he adds the Committee to Unleash Prosperity contrasts the data that the Biden administration, which added 116,000 federal workers, including at the IRS. As Democrats continue to block funding for programs they oppose, Senate Majority Leader John Thune says the GOP working on legislative strategies to secure critical funding.
5: Reconciliation 2.0, and as you, the first one we did last year, which did literally a decade of legislating in one bill. Now we're going to have to fund, the DHS, both ICE and CBP, through a reconciliation bill. But there is a talk now, because we have a third bullet available to us, a third legislative vehicle, of what a reconciliation 3.0 might look like.
3: More on these stories, townhall.com.
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11: This is Seth Leibson for townhall.com. Recently, a professor of politics at Princeton wrote an op-ed pointing out how many of his students and students at other colleges simply are unfamiliar with the Ten Commandments. He writes, quote, "They lack religious literacy, and their ignorance of religious ideas means they struggle to understand a wide array of Western art, literature, and philosophy," close quote. "They also wouldn't understand a great deal of history, never mind political philosophy, from Marx to Rousseau, or recognize lines from Shakespeare to our founding, to Frederick Douglass, to Lincoln, to Martin Luther King Jr." This is what the late Richard John Neuhaus worried about decades ago. an America with an increasingly naked public square, bare of any religiosity or recognition of religious faith or culture. What Newhouse feared is now nearly complete, when students at major universities are now illiterate in the cornerstone of Western civilization. Many states right now are debating posting the Ten Commandments in K-12 classrooms. This wouldn't be a parochial decision. It would, rather, constitute necessary basic and remedial education. I'm Seth Leaps.
2: 9:30 a.m. The Answer.
12: Back at it as we cross over the midnight hour in the Mountain Time Zone. Welcome into Monday. Hope you had a good weekend. Yeah, real quick, finishing up with the possibility of a 24-team playoff. They say you got the Big Ten and its primary broadcast partner, Fox Sports, as the only other major conference supporting that move. Yeah, whether it's due to lingering resentment over being excluded from last year's playoff, as is the case with Notre Dame, which also supports the move to 24, or maybe the promise of a bigger payday with an expanded playoff field. Now, the move to 24 teams has gained considerable support, to the point that as of now, the 24-team format is supported by pretty much everybody, with the exception of the SEC and ESPN. Yeah, in addition to the athletic conferences, the American Football Coaches Association also recently voted in favor of a 24-team playoff. Any expansion beyond the current format would have to have the support of the Southeastern Conference. As it stands, the SEC supports an expansion from 12 to 16 teams, but nothing beyond that. Now, the focus hasn't changed, according to the SEC commissioner. So we're open to the conversation, but there's a lot of ideas out there that have to be supported with analysis and information, not speculation. We're trying to inform with research. We've done that from our perspective with 16. And we want to understand through some analytic support games that matter in an expanded environment and games that might not matter. So there you go. And, of course, ESPN would have to be convinced as well. They made it clear that they want to stay in the 12 or 14, but no more than 16. The ACC also has a broadcast deal with ESPN, but after watching an undefeated Florida State get left out of the CFP a few years ago and watching their partial partner Notre Dame get left out last year, yeah, the conference wants to see change. Teams that have a legitimate chance to win the national championship are being left out, which means we're missing the mark. We don't have the correct format, according to Phillips. In addition, with school investments at an all-time high across the entire FBS level, there's tremendous pressure on the entire system. Now, as On3 reports, the current 12-team playoff will continue in future seasons until when and if Sankey and Petitti agree on a new format. There's a December deadline to determine what the format will be in 2027. If the SEC and the Big Ten commissioners can't agree, you know, on a 16- or 24-team playoff, the 12-team format will continue in 2027. Well, there you go. All right, let's move on to Brain Dead here on a Monday.
13: Yeah. I heard you had a good weekend there, buddy.
12: Kind of uneventful.
13: Yeah, I know. You know, pretty soon you'll be able to open the pool, cut the grass, and, you know, that'll give you a lot of events, right?
12: I found out yesterday that my son opened his pool last month. Ain't nobody been in the pool.
13: Mm.
12: Too damn cold.
13: Give it some time, but But hey, let me ask Pappy a question. Now, Pappy checked in. Now, he said he was out there having cigars with the squad, right?
12: That is affirmative.
13: So is that like code for donuts at the donut shop with the on duty officers? I'm just asking for a friend.
12: Could be, yeah.
13: Well, we got a rack packed and stacked racing report tonight, Steve. So I'm going to give you fair word of warning on the NASCAR All Star Race. Don't even waste your time watching the replay. It's not worth it. If I had to give it a score up to 10, it would be a 1.5.
12: Really? That bad, huh?
13: It sucked.
12: Huh.
13: I mean, Dover is not the right track, number one. On top of that, the format just really, it was just garbage. I mean, NASCAR really ought to do this the right way. Saturday night, under the lights, beating and banging, put it on a short track. A Bowman Gray Stadium would work. Hey, take out the Clash, put in the All-Star Race, because you got all the hometown guys there. You have all the people coming into town for the shop tours and all of that. It's more convenient. Plus, you get a better sold-out crowd, too. But also, too, on top of that, I don't understand why you had to have a 75-lap stage one. Stage two is 75 laps, and stage three is 200 laps. I mean, when we went into this Friday morning, I gave this the best thought. I'm like, you know what? I'll just give this the chance to see what the geniuses that made this schedule were thinking. To me, it was just a glorified non-points race is all it was. And it was just garbage. I mean, realistically, I say Dover, don't get me wrong, Dover should still have their points race, period. But as far as next year goes, move it somewhere and, like, put it at the Clash, get rid of the, what do you call it, the Clash, but at Bowman Gray,
12: mm-hmm.
13: Get rid of the Clash, leave the All-Star Race. Because there was a lot of the drivers that were just like, why are we doing this? Why are we here and not getting any points? It's ridiculous. And on top of that, change the qualifying. Really, I mean, come on now. If you want to do the pit crew challenge, do it right. I mean, you're going to sit here and you're going to have to make one lap, come in, change four tires, and then finish off the lap. No, that's not a challenge to me. Do what they do like at Indy for carb day. You make a lap, you come in, you do a full-on pit stop, and you have it broke down into brackets. That is the perfect way to do it. Quite honestly, because if you want to shine the light on your pit crews, that's going to be the best way to do it. That's an actual competition for me in my book. What do you say, Steve?
12: All right. I mean, as far as like a full pit stop, I mean, obviously they ain't going to need no fuel after one lap unless you start off with, I don't know, half a tank or something. Everybody equal.
13: Mm-hmm.
12: Something to add an additional duties in the pit, right?
13: Right. And make it like an actual competition. Don't just be like, well, you know, we're just going to throw the pit crew guys in and, you know, it boggles my mind. But, yeah, like you said, Denny Hamlin won the race and Chase Briscoe was second. And Eric Jones was third, so, you know, I know our good friend Eagles kind of irritated that Toyota took 1, 2, and 3. And also, too, Austin Dillon had a good day, and Connor Zilich also had a good day, too, Steve. So that's kind of a win-win here. So,
12: okay.
13: Do you want to smash the break and come back in a minute?
12: We'll roll into a Monday. Yeah, the greatest day of the week, says Captain Ron. Yeah, it's 844-844-3388, the Steve Summers Overnight Drive.
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0: just like that, another day passes by. Got a Monday coming our way. Yeah, here we are, back at it, brain dead.
1: Hey, yeah, y'all pay them bills somehow, right? So, but anyway, Kyle Busch won the truck race on Friday. So that kind of just says that something is kind of off over at RCR with him and his car. And I can get to that here just a little bit more. And Connor Daly won the O'Reilly race, which is, to me, is still Xfinity. Did you happen to hear the big incident that happened before the truck race?
0: The big incident. I'm not sure.
1: Donovan Williams is a Jack guy for Spire Motorsports in the truck series, and he stopped a 4,000-pound pit box from hitting one of the pit reporters, Amanda. Can't remember her last name off the top of my head, but one of the pit reporters between the little downhill they have going to the opening in the pit wall, and the little hill that goes down. So he suffered minor injuries, you know, went to the hospital and whatnot,
0: mm-hmm.
1: and then she walked away unscathed. So, you know that's a, you know, he said he was a tire changer on the Connor Zilich truck, if I remember right. So, that could have been a whole heck of a lot worse than what it was. So, but anyway, Natalie Deegan. Now, I'm all for women in motorsports. I want to clarify that right off the bat. If you are a woman, you can come in and be competitive, run up good up front all day. I'm all for you, okay? But Natalie Decker kind of reminds me of Haley Deegan in one way or another. If you don't know who Haley Deegan is, you know, you got to see where she's at today. At the Watkins Glen race, during the race, like I think it was like two laps in, she did not meet minimum speed for the truck race there. Then NASCAR brought them into the pit, told them they had better speed it up or they were going to be parked. Well, guess what?
0: Park it.
1: They still did not minimum speed and went to park it. Same thing happened this weekend at the Dover race. Did not meet minimum speed and got booted out. And she was also whining, crying, cussing, I mean, on the radio. And, of course, you know, on that radio, it is monitored and recorded by NASCAR. And they always tell you, watch your language, right, buddy?
0: Yes. So she, I was reading a little bit about that. She jumped out of line at the start and before she got to the start finish line. So that was a penalty. So she comes down pit row and she's going too fast, speeding on pit row. That's another penalty. And so she was way behind right out of the box. And then, like you said, I guess they black flagged her for not being able to meet minimum speed.
1: And needless to say, hey, you're the one that jumped the start. You're the one that did all this. You know, the pit crew did not help matters. Don't get me wrong. But still, though, you got to figure out what the problem is and try to fix the problems. Now, I'm going to jog your memory here for a minute, Steve. Do you remember last year when everybody had the nuclear meltdown because the Chicago Street Race was a big... what do you call that? Big flop. You know, they didn't want it downtown, in other words. Remember all this?
0: Right.
1: And remember what all the fans said. If you take it to Chicagoland Speedway, we'll just sell out the track, right? Now, keep in mind, the track seats 47,000 people. And if you go to Ticketmaster.com and look up for the race there on July the 4th weekend, it's not quite close to halfway sold out. And, yeah, somebody made the comment, well, you know, Bristol seats 140, and they seat 70,000. Okay, granted, you know, you got a good point. But the problem is it's July the 4th weekend. What is there to do in Joliet, Illinois, except ride around and look at semi-truck yards and Amazon warehouses? I mean, I don't know. The powers to be at NASCAR needs to leave that race at Daytona, because what is there to do in Daytona? I think our buddy Philip might have a good answer for yeah, that with that whole
0: boatload
1: mouse
0: of things
1: thing down there.
0: Yes.
1: Yeah. Leave it there. Leave it there and put Chicago in at the hole where the dividing line, well, not the dividing line, but for where the end of the regular season is, and just leave it alone. Just leave it alone. That's my thoughts and opinion. What about you, buddy?
0: I couldn't imagine not having Daytona on Independence Day weekend. That's a tradition.
1: Yeah. I mean, somebody needs to quit playing with the pencil there and get a crayon, better crayon. But I got a bunch of stuff for Formula One. By the way, Alex Palou, I heard, won the IndyCar pole for the Indy 500
0: yes,
1: pole.
0: Yes, they've already got the, hard to believe, the grid set, right? 33 cars?
1: Yep, and he's the reigning defending winner. And one other thing, too, if you could do me a favor. What all happened with the straight line guys this weekend in Chicago? Because I haven't been able to follow that doing this whole nasty four-letter word, Steve. But real quick, I heard Playboy on here a minute ago talking about your Toyota Corolla.
0: Right.
1: Or Camry, I'm sorry.
0: The Camry, now, the hybrid.
1: Now, see, he told me something different, Steve. You need to have a talk with Playboy there. I mean, he told me you got a Toyota Prius and not a Camry. Come on, Steve.
0: It was a hybrid Camry, and it wasn't too shabby of a ride, I'll admit it.
1: No. Oh, he told me you traded in your Outback for a Toyota Prius. Now, I'm just trying to confirm or deny the rumor that Playboy is going around here spreading.
0: Yeah, all right. That would be a false rumor.
1: Dadgummit, he owes me $20, Steve. I'm going to have to go collect. Have a good one.
0: All right, have a good morning there, old plowboy. Yeah, meanwhile, NHRA, I'll have to do some quick digging there, see what we came up with over the weekend. What'd you have? The Route 66 Nationals, Chicago. There you go. More on that ahead. Meanwhile, let me get back, you know, rest of the story. I would almost assume this is, again, some sort of a delay tactic by Iran trying to make it look like we're working with the international community. 30 vessels able to traverse the Strait of Hormuz late last week. Yeah, state-affiliated Tasnim News Agency said this reflected the strategic partnership between Tehran and Beijing. While Iranian military officials emphasized access to the narrow shipping lane remains contingent on Iranian approval, obviously, Iran has repeatedly warned the commercial traffic would require authorization to pass from Iranian authorities. A commander of the IRGC reportedly said vessels tied to what Iran considers hostile states are still barred from passage. Yeah, continuing to use the waterway as leverage against the U.S. and any allies. Now, previous reports have indicated that Tehran could be collecting as much as $2 million per vessel for guaranteed safe passage through the strait. Iranian officials have not publicly confirmed any sort of a toll arrangement. But this continues to highlight Washington's inability to restore complete free navigation through that critical maritime corridor. Despite repeated military deployments, international calls for unrestricted assets, the U.S. Navy maintains a high presence and a heightened presence. But Iran's de facto control has remained pretty much intact at this point in time. 844-844-3388. News, a service of industrial injection fuel injectors, fuel pumps, turbochargers, and complete diesel engine kits for the heavy-duty world. If it burns diesel, we can help keep it working.
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8: With SRN News, I'm Jason Walker. All four crew members ejecting safely after a pair of Navy jets collided and then crashed during an air show at a military base in Idaho Sunday. All four are in stable condition. It could have been catastrophic. A drone strike targeting a nuclear power plant in the United Arab Emirates. So far, no one has claimed responsibility. World Health Organization has declared an Ebola outbreak in Congo and Uganda to be a public health emergency of international concern. 300 cases, 88 deaths have been confirmed. The Trump administration has run the names of some 67 million voters through government databases as it looks for non-citizens and possibly even some individuals who have died. This is SRN News.
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12: 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I'm Todd Starnes. 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
13: Well, an update to a story you heard first on the Todd Stearns radio show. The school board in Watertown, Wisconsin has banned students from performing a song that saluted the transgender movement and encouraged kids to become revolutionary activists. The high school band director had wanted the kids to perform Mother of a Revolution, a song that celebrated the legacy of a transgender and gay rights activist. The song, a fusion of jazz and disco. School board member Christina DeGrave said the song was about celebrating an act of political violence, and she rightly said that's not something kids ought to be doing, especially during a concert band performance. Well, the kids at Waterdown High School staged a walkout to protest, but the board is standing by their decision. You know, we had a big band controversy back when I was in high school. My classmates wanted to perform Bad to the Bone at graduation. Unfortunately, the percussionist could not keep the beat. I'm Todd Stearns.
14: 9:30 a.m. The Answer.
15: But instead, you've got Steve Summers. It's the Overnight Drive.

smiling faces, a lot of hugs, a lot of welcome back or welcome home. As the USS Gerald R. Ford, world's largest aircraft carrier, returned home to Virginia Saturday. That was an 11-month deployment, the longest since the Vietnam War. It saw the Ford support the U.S. war with Iran, as well as the capture of Nicolas Maduro when he was Venezuela's president. The most advanced U.S. warship and two accompanying destroyers. Docking at Naval Station Norfolk with about 5,000 sailors waiting to see families for the first time since last June. Wow. Besides combat operations, these guys saw a lot over those 11 months. And traversing continents, sailors aboard the carrier faced a non-combat related fire that for a period left hundreds without places to sleep, forcing lengthy repairs on the Greek island of Crete. Pete Hegseth, Secretary of War, was on hand for the arrival of the warships, which included the destroyer, the USS Bainbridge, commending the crew of the Bainbridge for a job well done. You didn't just accomplish a mission, you made history. You made a nation proud. But the Ford's 326 days at sea are the most for an aircraft carrier in the past 50 years, breaking the record for the longest post-Vietnam War deployment, according to the Naval Institute News. The only longer deployments were the 1973 deployment of the USS Midway at 332 days, in the 1965 deployment of the USS Coral Sea, 329 days. Of course, that long time at sea, raising questions about the impact on service members being away from home for such an extended period of time, as well as increasing strain on the ship and the equipment beyond the fire that started in one of the laundry spaces. When the Ford first left Virginia's coast last June, it headed to the Mediterranean, then rerouted to the Caribbean in October, part of the largest naval buildup in that region in generations, taking part in the operations to capture Maduro, then would see more battle headed toward the Middle East as the tensions with Iran escalated, participating in the opening days of the Iran war from the Mediterranean, before traversing the Suez Canal, headed into the Red Sea back in early March. Technically, the crew of the USS Nimitz was on duty and away from home for a total 341 days in 2020 and 21. However, that included extended isolation periods ashore in the U.S. meant to help prevent the spread of the COVID during the heart of the pandemic there, but Yes, indeed. I'm sure there's many sailors happy to be able to see.

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2: Orders and applications for temporary or permanent labor certification. If employers fail to include the required ELP standard, the Department of Labor will issue a notice of deficiency and pause processing of the labor certification application until the employer corrects the filing. The new employer standard will go in effect 30 days after the May 14 publication of that new guidance. Yeah, while the current FMCSA rules prohibit individuals who lack sufficient English language skills from operating commercial vehicles, the Department of Labor issuing the guidance to ensure uniformity among all employers seeking to hire foreign workers or as commercial vehicle operators, hoping to ensure maximum safety on American roads. The official word from the Department of Labor requiring inclusion of the English proficiency standard in job orders and labor certification applicants aims to address two critical issues. First, we are committed to ensuring the safety of both commercial motor vehicle operators and American drivers. Second, in issuing this guidance, the department seeks to do its part to advance two impactful White House executive orders, enforcing common sense rules of the road for America's truck drivers was one, and number two, designating English as the official language of the United States. Holding employers to existing proficiency requirements critical to keeping Americans safe on the roads. At President Trump's direction, the Department of Labor is doing our part to ensure foreign workers possess the necessary English language skills to safely operate commercial vehicles. Noting the FMCSA will retain responsibility for screening and testing for English proficiency. All right. English language proficiency standard are clearly stated in employer filings. This helps promote safety for everyone through compliance, ensuring clarity and consistency for workers, employers, and federal partners across the board. So here we are now, a full year into what has been the zero catch-and-release policy. The policy that for 4 years, the previous administration allowed millions of illegals from all over the planet just come on in. Official word, the Department of Homeland Security and U.S. Customs and Border Protection announcing Friday. The U.S. Border Patrol recorded its 12th consecutive month of zero illegal aliens released at the southern border. Illegal crossings remain at historically low levels. Mark Wayne Mullen crediting President Trump's border policies for what he called the most secure border in American history, while Customs and Border Protection Commissioner Rodney Scott contrasted the current figures with April of 2024, when more than 68,000 illegals were released under the Biden administration. Our southwest border apprehensions in April totaled 8,943, down 94% from the Biden-era monthly average, 96% the peak that we saw in December of 23. Daily apprehensions averaged 298, a 94%.

0: 4% decline from the previous administration. They also reported that total encounters so far this year are lower than the total recorded in the month of April of 24 alone. We're 5 months in here. They highlighted increased narcotics interdiction, saying combined seizures of cocaine, methamphetamine, heroin, fentanyl, and marijuana rose 60% compared with April of 24, seizing some 463 pounds of fentanyl alone during the month. Now, in trade enforcement, Customs and Border Protection processed $312 billion in imports and identified $21.6 billion in duties for collection, they tell us. Also stopping 263 shipments worth more than $810 million over what they call suspected forced labor violations. Seizing nearly 3 million counterfeit goods valued at more than $1.5 billion. Customs and Border Protection agriculture specialists issuing more than 7,100 emergency notifications involving restricted plant and animal products and conducting more than 105,000 passenger inspections. You know, all this just in the month of April. A full year and zero illegals allowed into the country over a full year's time. So when they say elections have consequences, well, you're not kidding. Looking at 14 before the hour, 844-844-3388. So it's one thing to be sent on a detour and lose time and money, right? But Kansas has really upped the ante for those who ignore one detour in particular. There's an ongoing highway improvement project that will cost drivers who fail to use the recommended detour $500. Last year, the Kansas Department of Transportation began work on a state highway 156 project in Finney and Hodgman counties. A $100 million investment, paving, widening, improving drainage and bridge replacements to address safety concerns and support regional economic growth. With work ongoing, the highway remains closed in Hodgman County, west of Jetmore, Kansas. Now, there's a detour that's been in place throughout the closure, but local officials say some truck drivers have used county roads, unable to handle the weight of those trucks instead. Multiple trucks have got stuck due to mud on county roads. May the 6th, the cattle truck overturned. On May the 11th, the Hodgman County Commission passed a resolution to ticket truck drivers who fail to utilize the detour. No warnings will be issued prior to the $500 fine. Signs that read, "No commercial traffic without local destination," are to be installed to alert drivers to the alternate route. This portion of the Highway 156 project scheduled to be completed sometime this far, according to the Kansas DOT. Port Wentworth, Georgia, recently announced that truck traffic will be banned from the portion of State Route 25 that runs through that city's downtown beginning July 1st. City officials said the goal is to shift the neighborhood from a truck-dominated to a pedestrian-focused environment. Port Wentworth will phase in the ban, starting with educational outreach and speed limit changes this month. Then in June, outreach will continue. Warnings will begin to be issued before full enforcement in July. We recognize this will require coordination with our truckers and logistics partners, which is why we're taking a thoughtful, phased approach focused on communication and collaboration. According to the Georgia DOT, Daily truck traffic on Route 25 exceeds some 3,500 trucks. Again, on a daily basis. Back after this, the Steve Summers Overnight Drive.
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0: right, coming up next hour, several updates. Cracking down on the fraud all over the country. Meanwhile, quick heads up. This may be one of your typical stops along the way. It's not going to be available for a while. The California Department of Transportation announcing the closure of a pair of Tejon Pass rest areas. This kicked in last Wednesday. They shut down both the northbound and southbound I-5 Tejon Pass rest areas in Kern County, California. This is going to be a construction project to upgrade the water and wastewater facilities. Not expected to reopen till August of next year. So a full year plus closure. Caltrans is partnering with TSI Engineering for the rest area upgrade project, but just be aware, that is shuttered for the foreseeable future. And then some. Hello, hello to Dave. Three fat truckers, how the heck are we?
1: Good morning, sir. How are you on this fabulous Monday?
0: Greatest day of the week.
1: I'm loving this. What do we got? 71 degrees at 3 o'clock in the morning?
0: Yeah,
1: I love it.
0: Haven't seen that since last summer, have we? It's feeling summer-like.
1: Finally hitting a little bit of warm weather for the Midwest. So I thought I would just give a follow-up. We made it over to Kokomo last Saturday and got a chance to talk to the folks that running the Freedom 250 Truck Museum around the country and had a really nice time with them. Pretty neat little setup they got going. If anybody gets a good chance, they ought to go out and see it. Traveling across the country this year, but learned a lot about the...
0: It looks like there's, because I pulled up the website, I wasn't even familiar with it until you brought it up last week. It looks like there's, I guess, three different similarly set up trucks operating. So they've got, you know, somewhere along the east, somewhere in the heart of the country, and somewhere out west on any given day. It looks like three different ones.
1: Well, they told me there were six.
0: Really?
1: Total.
0: Wow, okay.
1: But, yeah.
0: Right.
1: And they work about 2 months, and then they take a week off, is what they said. And it's a couple of young ladies on this tour that are about 25 to 28 years old. And then they had a driver that was in charge of the truck.
0: Yeah.
1: Super nice guy. We nicknamed him already, and the girls loved it. And she just sent me a text when we left and put his nickname on there. And it's we were teasing him because he's only drove 16,000 miles this year, and so we called him Biscuit because he's sopping up all the gravy and not getting the job done. So,
0: wow.
1: But he's out of Chicago, and the girls, one of them's out of Arizona, and the other one's out of Virginia, and they were just lovely. And we didn't go into the museum and talk a lot about it. We wanted to talk about what they had to do and what they're doing and how they got on and enjoying their life, and that they would drive a minivan around and chase him, and they stay in a lot of hotels, and they're very informative. It is a nice setup, very nice. They have programs for elementary, middle school, and high school kids when they walk in. There's also a contest going on where you can draw a picture. You have till June 1st to draw a picture for 3 to 12-year-olds. And get a free trip to the White House for the winter on that. So I thought that was kind of neat.
0: Yeah.
1: So, and it was a very reactive, you go in and read all the walls and everything, and then they ask questions for the kids, and you had choices, and you walk in, and George Washington is talking to you on AI. They did a very nice job setting it up. So I got to talk to Jeff, is the actual truck driver's name. We call him Jeff Biscuit now, and he was telling us the Freedom 250 Kenworth trucks are not the ones being used for this tour, which I kind of thought was funny because I thought that's what it was. They're just doing their line of trucks. But they have a couple Kenworths couple harvesters and freight liners, and they're out of North Carolina, and I believe it was Specialty Custom Trailers out of North Carolina that built all these, and they're entertaining trailers like, you know, well, they built a lot of NASCAR trailers there too, but it was, I thought it was Featherlight doing it, but I was wrong, but very interesting and had a wonderful time, and we made their day and took them over some barbecue sauce and a bunch of swag and give to them. And
0: so that's pretty cool. So you're going to be, you're talking about that on your Three Fat Truckers podcast. Hey, we got a pause there. Another hour in the books. 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
9: News this hour from Town Hall. I'm Jason Walker. Continued bloodshed between Moscow and Kyiv. Ukrainian forces conducting large-scale strikes on Russia.
10: Over the weekend, one of Ukraine's largest drone strikes on Russia killed at least four people, including three near Moscow, and wounded a dozen others, according to local authorities. Debris also fell on Russia's largest airport without causing damage. Ukrainian President Vladimir Zelensky saying his country was entirely justified. Russia has repeatedly launched similar attacks on Ukraine's capital and other cities during the war. Ukrainian authorities saying Russian drone strikes over the weekend wounded eight people. I'm Julie Walker.
9: Thousands have descended upon the National Mall Sunday for Rededicate 250, a national jubilee of prayer, praise, and thanksgiving. Gathering aimed at celebrating 250 years of independence, as well as calling believers across America to unite in worship, prayer, and gratitude. Among those praying for America during the event, House Speaker Mike Johnston.
11: Almighty God, we ask that you hear these solemn petitions. Just as we in the beginning dedicated this land to your most holy name, today, here, Lord, in this 250th year of American independence, we hereby rededicate the United States of America as one nation under God.
9: All four crew members ejecting safely from a pair of Navy jets colliding during an air show at a military base over Idaho. Officials say the airmen are now in stable condition and the remainder of the show was canceled. Officials do say that no one on the ground was injured. More on these stories, townhall.com.
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14: We've heard it for years, waste, fraud, and abuse. Until now, no administration has done much about it because it isn't their money that's being wasted. On Wednesday, Vice President J.D. Vance and Dr. Emmett Oz announced a sweeping investigation into fraud within the federal health care system. It includes a six-month freeze on new Medicare enrollments by hospice and home health agencies. Vance said in Los Angeles alone, there are more than 40 hospice locations, almost no complaints after funds were cut off, leading to his view that they are non-existent and fraudulent. While he said most of the fraud has been in Democrat-run states, there's also a lot of it going on in Republican states. He said the difference is that most of the Republican states are cooperating with fraud investigators. A few Democrat states, but not California and Minnesota, he said, are not. Vance said if they don't cooperate, the office's task with investigating fraud will be cut off. Attacking fraud should be a nonpartisan issue. Unfortunately, when it comes to politics, everything is turned into a partisan issue. Taxpayers should hope things will be different this time. I'm Cal Thomas.
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19: Alrighty, what do you say? Get a new day underway. We just crossed over the midnight hour on the West Coast. Here it is, 18th day of May, Monday. Just like that, another weekend in the books. Counting down the days to the official kickoff of summer, which is going to feel more like summer in much of the East here to get the new week started. Right on the heels of last week's heat wave for millions of folks out west. They're finally seeing a bit of a break there. The cooler temperatures rolling in. All right, Dave, thanks for hanging in there. So, yeah, give us a full report. When are you going to be, I guess, you know, using this as a topic of discussion? Did you do a live podcast over the weekend? Or?
1: Well, no, we it's quite comical. I wanted to get a hold of somebody to do a live. The people there are not allowed to do interviews, but they were more than willing to talk to us about their situation, what they're doing.
19: Okay.
1: But they give me a number of call. I can call somebody. So we just did a on-site interview with them, and if anybody wants to see the pictures and a little bit, we went through it up on the old Facebook page.
19: Okay.
1: So it's out there, but... But it was comical because I called Monday last week the school to find out information about it. And the lady there was a substitute secretary. I didn't know we had them, but apparently we do. And her and the assistant vice principal knew nothing about it. Didn't know it was coming, didn't know nothing about it. So I got off the phone and I'm thinking, well, how can I find out more? So I decided to call the Kokomo Chambers of Commerce.
19: Yeah.
1: And their event calendar showed nothing about it. They knew nothing at all. And they suggested I call the mayor's office. So I called the mayor's office and talked to the lady, the secretary, and she knew nothing about it. They didn't know anything about it. And she gave me their social networking person because he said, or I heard that it was posted on their Facebook page, and he goes, no, I didn't have nothing posted on it, so he knew nothing about it.
19: Wow.
1: And so I decided, well, I'll try calling the newspaper, and of course, I couldn't get nobody until after 6 o'clock in the evening because of the way the newspaper are, and I thought it was kind of funny. This is true government not knowing what's going on, and finally, the mayor's office called me back in about 2 hours, and he said, Kokomo's historical site knew about it. He gave me their phone number. So I called them, and their number's disconnected.
19: Oh, boy.
1: I just said, to heck with it. We're going to go over and talk to them, and we'll do what we can. But
19: it's like a comedy, a comedy of errors.
1: Yeah, it's like, you know, you got an event going on in your city, in your county, and nobody knows it's coming, even the location that's having it. But Then the principal actually did call me back after the city did and said, yeah, this is what's going on. And so, but it was comical. I was laughing the whole time. Just couldn't believe that they didn't get it right. But I truly advise everybody to get a chance to go see it. It is pretty good. Your kids will love it. It is a great thing to see a little bit of patriot. Mm-hmm. We don't seem to do that much anymore. I mean, everybody thinks if you fly a flag, you're a Trump supporter. If you don't fly a flag, you're not. You know, we're all Americans. We're all Americans. So, well, I'm checking off here this morning, heading down to Milton, Florida, and get me a load today. So I hope you guys have a wonderful Monday, and glad I got to throw a little report about what's going on out there.
19: Appreciate you checking in with the full report here. Thank you much. Safe travels there. Dave with the three fat truckers. There you go. Meanwhile, we see what's going on with Pappy. So a little cigar with the old squad, huh?
20: Yes, sir. It was warm enough to stand outside and smoke a cigar with the group. It was good to see him again. Same place where I did my last call.
19: Mm-hmm.
20: Last night I worked. It started out with something that happened in the city, Cincinnati. You know, these guys that come around and try to confront police officers to get them to do stupid stuff. They're called the auditors. They call themselves like the auditors, right? And a lot of times what they'll do is they'll stand. This guy was standing outside a bank with a camera. I mean, like a held,
19: yes,
20: like a cell phone.
19: Yep.
20: You know, I don't know if you've seen it, but they ended up arresting this dude, and they probably shouldn't have, right? At first, the security guard told CPD that he was in the bank photographing, which that could change things. But the fact remained the dude wasn't in the bank. You know, they could have cleared that up real quick.
19: And I've seen, I see a lot of these videos. They're almost like antagonizers. They're out there, and you know, somebody calls law enforcement. They say, "I'm on public property. I'm on public property. I have every right." Just trying to push the envelope, you know, pissing people off.
20: Yep. And they, you know, post their little videos on YouTube.
19: Yeah,
20: and they get hits for it and everything. But so you know. I shared the video to the squad, and I'm like, give me your thoughts. Should he have been arrested or not? And what they arrested him for not providing his identification. Right?
19: Mm-hmm.
20: And, man, I don't want to get too technical on you, but there's a thing called a carry stop. It made it all the way through the United State Supreme Court. Terry versus Ohio. Okay? If someone's acting suspicious where you think there might be a criminal act about to be committed, right? Somebody's late at night, somebody's behind a closed business on the property of this business, right? At the back door, 3 o'clock in the morning. Hey, what are you doing back here, dude? Just cutting through. Nah, man, you're trying to break in, right? Give me some ID. That's called a Terry stop, okay? You're allowed to pat that person down for weapons, detaining for a few minutes, and identifying. But you have to articulate and show that there was a crime possibly being committed, okay? Doesn't say it was being committed, possibly. Enough reasonable suspicion there, right? You follow?
19: So, yes, sir.
20: The security guard told this guy to leave. He was out in front of the bank, videotaping the bank. Security guard goes out and says, tells the guy to leave. The guy tells him to pound salt. So the security guard calls Cincinnati police. They show up. The security guard told CPD that the guy was inside the bank videotaping. Now that changes things. Now he's not on the sidewalk. He's inside the bank, right?
0: Maybe casing the bank. Casing the bank for something later. Yes.
20: That's exactly what they were detaining him on, because they were trying to say that he was casing the bank. But in fact, he was never inside the bank. And if the security guard told him that, they probably should have confirmed it before they put handcuffs on this dude and said, let me see the surveillance video, right? Show me the lobby video where this guy walks in. And here's the other thing, Steve. I mean, think about this. I just told you this guy didn't have like a cell phone out. He had a camera mounted on his shoulder with a big microphone, right? Is somebody really going to be casing a bank out, walking in with a big video shoulder mounted camera? Come on. It's a little obvious. You know, if somebody's really casing it out, they're going to have a little hidden video camera somewhere.
0: Right,
20: right. Right, a little common sense here. So, you know, CPD goes up, asking for his ID, and he refuses to give it to him. And they tell him, you're being detained for suspicion on maybe casing the bank. And they tell him, you're inside the bank, filming the bank, which, and the guy told him, I was never inside. Okay, now, at that point, they should have confirmed for sure if he was in there or not, right? But they didn't. And therefore, the United States Supreme Court has ruled anybody on a sidewalk, right, in a public space, has the right to videotape whatever they want.
0: Mm-hmm.
20: No crime being committed. So if there's no crime being committed, did they have the right to ask him for his ID? Yes, they got the right to ask him, and he's got the right to tell him to pound salt. We've talked about this before in the past, where it's 2 o'clock in the morning, right? Or 2 o'clock in the afternoon, it doesn't matter. Some people could articulate, well, if it's 2 o'clock at night, that kind of changes. It may be a little bit, but I'm driving down the street in a cruiser, and I see some dude walking down the street, right? Legally. Or walking down a sidewalk. And can I pull up next to him and engage him in a conversation and say, hey, man, what you doing, guy? I can. As a police officer, I can do that. And he's got a right to tell me, go pound salt. I don't want to talk to you, and keep on walking. Do I got a right to just stop that man and give me your papers? No. Police just can't stop somebody walking down the street that's doing nothing wrong, right? It's like somebody walking their dog, Steve. You just stop, get out of your car, walk up to them, give me your ID, pal. Well, you can't do it. So I sent that video out to the guys. I was like, what's your thoughts? We're kind of getting conflicting statements.
0: Mm-hmm.
20: So I was like, hey, I think this needs to be discussed over a cigar. So we all hooked up and had a big fat cigar. It's good to talk to him again. Even though it ain't been all that long, you know.
0: Right.
20: It's good to see you guys. But, all right, so hey, man, here's the reason I called, really. What's your vibes on the whole China trip here? What's the consensus, either yours or the mainstream? I know what the mainstream media is saying, but what do you think the consensus is on how this trip went?
0: Based
20: good, on bad, indifferent.
0: Based on what I've seen and the reporting, I think it was a positive. Now, whether you can trust them to, I mean, they supposedly agreed that they're not going to militarily support Iran. Yeah, they agreed that they want to try to help reopen the Strait of Hormuz. Do I believe that? I have questions.
20: Right.
0: Supposedly, they're going to purchase $17 billion worth of agricultural products each year for the next 3 years. I guess that's soybean and whatnot. I mean, supposedly positive things came out, but
20: Steve, if the things that were agreed upon, like you just mentioned, and I agree with you, there was a handshake, right, and a deal saying, yes, we will do this, right? Until you sign the contract and actually follow through with it, right, remains to be seen. But if the things, if these contracts get signed and the things go through, Trump just crushed it. You talk about art of the deal. He just made it with China because he was holding all the cards when he got off that plane. And China knows it. China had to make a deal with the United States.
0: And supposedly there's a deal to reduce tariffs as well. You know, reciprocally, both of them going to, which would be beneficial for both sides.
20: Yes, sir. Let's go through a couple of the main things that I've heard. Number one, Steve, when he got off that plane, who did he show up with? Who did Trump bring along with him?
0: And, you know, Big Ed was asking why he had that whole delegation. I don't know.
20: Nearly
0: a dozen CEOs, major corporate. And that was, I see that as trying to bring these big CEO guys in to try to make tech deals or open up Chinese market to their products. Yeah.
20: Yes, sir. What do you think, dude, thought when he saw all these CEOs of major corporations getting off that plane? Elon Musk, right?
0: Mm-hmm.
20: Even had Larry Fink, who I'm not a big fan of him, but Fink with BlackRock, right? You had Cook, who's the CEO of Apple. You had the CEO of Boeing. All these major players get off the plane and say, want to make a deal? You want to play with the United States? Or what do you want to do here? Did you see that clip where, what's the China? What's his leader's name again?
0: Xi Jinping.
20: Xi Jinping. Did you hear? He almost come out and said he's MAGA. When he was given like this opening remarks, he was talking about the 5,000-year history with the United that China had, right? And then he talked about the 250-year anniversary the United States is having this year, and the Chinese and the American people are very patriotic. And he said, Trump is making America great again, and China can make, I'm paraphrasing here, I forget exactly what he said, but what he meant was, and we can make China great again too. Mecca. Did you hear this one? China just kind of gave Iran a double barrel middle finger, Steve. This is the biggest one of them all. Iran's going to be a hurting, they're already a hurting puppy, but China's just pretty much flipped them off.
0: Well, if they're being honest about not helping them militarily right now, so that's what they're saying. And if they're honest about trying to help reopen the Strait of Hormuz, interesting, why did Iran suddenly make a deal to allow Chinese ships through?
20: See, Iran, 90% of what Iran's oil is exported goes to China. Okay? We all know this, that China has been funding Iran's little terrorist organization here. part of the deal, we'll wait to see if it goes through. I mentioned it a week or so ago, was hearing vibes about it. China just agreed to buy 600,000 barrels a day from the United States. What's up with that?
0: That's well, they're not going to need from Iran in the future.
20: Yes, sir. They're flipping Iran off, telling them, hey, man, you guys are on your own. Sorry. You guys stepped on your toe. Now, all this Taiwan, I heard that all got blown out of proportion. Steve, this, you know, how China was threatening that was all. And this mainstream media, you know, and yeah. I kind of got suckered into it just like I did with this raid on Tulsi Gabbard's, you know, deal. Man, Bongino's got a rule. Give it 48 hours. When you hear something from the mainstream media, it's probably 99.9% false or the opposite of what they're saying, right? But give it 48 hours to play out and see what's going on here. So, he took the CEO of Boeing. I just check your email there, Steve. China, which they haven't done in many decades, just agreed to buy 200 Boeing commercial airlines a day. Thank you very much. The airlines aren't cheap, Steve. You talk about the jobs that's going to bring in a Boeing, 200 airlines. China's going to now buy from the United States. Part of the deal, Trump has crushed it over there. Then they were talking about, now, I'm not too hip on this computer stuff and software and how all this works.
0: All the AI stuff.
20: But the AI stuff, right? So you had Cook, the CEO of Apple. Supposedly, they agreed. Let me see if I can explain this right. So this new AI technology, I'm just going to try to dumb it down here real stupid-like. You know how you got like your 1.0, 2.0, 3.0 versions, right? So they agreed, Apple, to sell China the 1.0 version of the AI technology. When we are already on the 2.0, but we're giving them last year's technology. That's a big deal too, Steve. Now they're buying stuff from Silicon Valley here. And supposedly China is coming back in November to the United States, where Trump could bump up that 600,000 barrels a day. Let's bump that up. You want the 2.0 version of AI? Yeah, we'll give it to you. We're already on the 3.0.
0: Right.
20: we'll give you the 2.0.
0: Got to stay, yeah, because we're in a race, and the object is to stay ahead of China. Hey, let's pause. 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
9: With SRN News, I'm Jason Walker. A drone strike has targeted a nuclear power plant in United Arab Emirates. So far, no one claiming responsibility, and officials do say there was little damage. World Health Organization has declared an Ebola outbreak in Congo and Uganda to be a public health emergency. More than 300 cases, 88 deaths have been reported. Three people have been killed, five injured, when a motorist slammed into numerous vehicles and pedestrians Saturday night In Oakland, California, the crash remains under investigation. Stocks mostly lower and oil prices have jumped. Markets in Japan and South Korea pulling back from their records. Yields on Japanese government bonds shooting higher, and investors have remained somewhat concerned about the situation in Iran. SRN News.
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0: right back at it as we roll on through the late night, early morning hours. Get the new week underway. All right, back to Pappy. So, yeah, long story short, if, and I guess, I don't know, is it a big if it all comes to fruition, it's a very, very positive development.
1: Yes, sir. Absolutely. Your facts, your news just played a segment on, and they mentioned several things we just talked about. China's economies are hurting tough, Steve. You know, I don't know. We'll see. And I'm telling you, I think this whole Taiwan was blown way out of proportion. I think Sergeant MacGyver had it right, too. I mentioned it a couple weeks ago, going back to the Gulf War. Man, the first one, we showed the world, don't FAFO with the United States. They will stomp your ass in the ground. And what we just did to Iran within a matter of days, Iran got all their air defenses from China, Steve. They're probably sitting back saying, ah, the technology didn't work too good. The United States is outdoing us here a little bit. Do they really want, you know, let's see, listen, I know Eagle the other night said, who cares about Taiwan? Listen, man, we still get these semiconductors and all these microchips from there.
0: Yes.
1: We are trying to manufacture them here in the United States. There was a plant opening or being built right now in Ohio to start producing these and manufacturing these here. We learned the hard way with COVID. If one thing COVID did show us is that, man, we are too reliant on other countries, right, for goods. I think another thing, China agreed that they were going to put a hold for 1 year on these rare earth minerals. I guess, if I heard that right, that when Trump did all these tariffs on and everything, okay, well, we're not giving you any rare earth minerals, right? So I think they put a hold on that, so there might be some negotiations to be able to obtain some of the rare earth minerals China has. Man, if I'm not mistaken, if it's not Russia, it's either China or Russia. I'm not sure which one. I can't remember. But they lead the world with rare earth minerals.
0: Right.
1: I think I made a comment, I don't know, 6 months ago, maybe longer, when Trump is trying to get elected again. Listen, man, we all don't have to fight amongst ourselves. Right? We don't have to kill each other. We can all get rich and live happily ever after. And one way to do that is to do away with Iran's mullahs and that regime. Can't live in peace when you got people out there wanting to kill you. So I think that's pretty much been accomplished. I fully suspect, I'm speculating because I'm not in the Oval Office, D, but I think this whole Iran deal is going to come to a closing here real soon. Either they are going to pull up stakes, go riding off into the sunset. We'll let them take their billions of dollars and go live somewhere happily ever after. In return, you give the country back to the Iranian people. Like I said, it doesn't have to be a republic like the United States.
0: Right.
1: Just be friendly, right, to the United States, not waking up every morning saying death to America.
0: Damn.
1: And

0: One nation under God. Here's Franklin Graham.
1: I'm inviting you to join with us and to pray for America. Pray that we as individuals and as a nation turn to the God of our fathers, the God of the Bible.
0: As we approach America's 250th, join Franklin in praying for our nation every day. 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
2: Whacked out Democrats that aren't living in reality. We're going to go right back to that. They're going to undo everything Trump has done. You're going to see open borders again. You're going to see people flooding in the United States just like they did under the Biden administration. And it could be pretty crazy. You know what I'm saying?
3: Right.
2: So we got to keep the hammer down. Keep this rolling, man. You know what we got to do about these midterms? But man, we lose midterms, Steve. They're going to teach Trump. He's going to be tied up. They're going to have his hands tied. We need to think of doing away with the filibuster because you know they're going to do it. They've been talking about it. Every one of them, AOC, all of them, been talking about calling all of the Supreme Court now racist, or maybe the West or the Virginia Supreme Court, all racist. Now they're talking about Steve doing away, trying to get rid of all the Virginia Supreme Court because of the rage. I guess, what is it? Is it 54? You have to be 54 maybe or something, or you can't be elected to be on the Supreme Court if you're over 54, but if you're under 54, you can be elected. I forget exactly how it is. But what they're trying to do is pull the age discrimination thing on all the Supreme Court. They want to kick them all out so they can stack it with lefties. I don't know if they're even talking about it with the United States Supreme Court or not. Who knows? Probably. Because they're all pissed off at what the Virginia Supreme Court did. So, all right, bud. Appreciate you taking the call. Get the week rolling, man. Everybody be safe. Watch
3: you
2: six.
3: All right. There we go. Hey, the greatest day of the week. 844-844-3388. Now, the headline was the $2 billion betrayal. Yellow Trucking, right? Or YRC, whatever you want to refer to it as. They changed, you know, so many different names. And rolled up, you know, so many, you know, great companies under one umbrella. But it was July 30th of 2023. Nearly 3 years have passed now. 30,000 workers woke up to a text message that destroyed their lives with just 11 words. Yellow is shutting down immediately. Do not report to work today. Drivers pulling loads down interstate highways got the news while they were still rolling. Dock workers showed up to locked gates. Mechanics found their toolboxes sealed behind chain link fences. Families who'd built their lives around Yellow Trucking paychecks watched almost 100 years of American trucking history vanish in a single morning. But this is not just another bankruptcy story. This is the story of how a trucking empire that once moved America's freight betrayed everything it stood for and left a $2 billion crater in its wake. The real question is not how Yellow died. It's how a company that survived the Great Depression, two world wars, the deregulation of the 1980s managed to destroy itself from the inside out. Yellow's roots didn't begin

0: with freight. They began in Oklahoma City with Cleve Harrell's cab business, which later evolved into a freight operation when the Harrell brothers formed Yellow Transit Freight Lines in 1929. From there, the company grew into a trucking giant serving the region for 8 decades. That promise built an empire that became America's freight backbone. By the late 90s, Yellow employed nearly 30,000 people, a number that would nearly double following a series of aggressive acquisitions. The foundation was built two unshakable pillars: workers, loyalty, and customer trust. Drivers stayed with Yellow for 30 years because the company took care of them. Customers shipped with Yellow because they knew their freight would arrive intact and on schedule. It was a simple equation that worked for generations of American commerce. Terminals were the heartbeat of American industry in cities across the country. Yellow's orange and black trucks rolled out every morning carrying the goods that kept the economy moving. Auto parts from Detroit, electronics from California, all of it moved through Yellow's network with clockwork precision. The company's motto wasn't just marketing, it was a promise that three generations of workers had kept. Despite this decades-long legacy, a new era of management began looking at that foundation, seeing something different. They saw inefficiency and missed opportunities. They saw a company that was too comfortable, too set in its ways, too small for the new economy that was coming. What they didn't see was they were about to tear down everything that made Yellow worth saving. The destruction accelerated in 2003 with a boardroom an obsession that would poison everything Yellow touched. A reckless hunger for growth through acquisition. Management made a high-stakes gamble when they bought their chief rival, Roadway Express, in a deal valued at over $1 billion, including debt. On paper, it looked like a masterstroke. Roadway was a powerhouse in less-than-truckload shipping with routes that seemingly completed Yellow's network. Together, the aim was to create a titan that would dominate the American highway. The problem was the debt. Yellow borrowed heavily to make the purchase, loading the company with interest payments that would haunt them for decades. But management was drunk on the possibilities. If one acquisition was good, more had to be better, right? In 2005, they doubled down with a move that would prove catastrophic. Yellow bought USF Corporation, a collection of regional carriers, including Holland Motor Express, New Penn Motor Express, for another $1.4 billion. More debt, more complexity, more promises about synergies and cost savings that existed only in PowerPoint presentations. The math was simple and brutal. Yellow had taken on nearly $3 billion in debt to buy companies that, while profitable on their own, had completely different operating systems, union contracts, corporate cultures. They had bought a collection of freight companies and assumed they could weld them together into a single efficient machine. What executives discovered was that buying a trucking company and actually running it are two completely different challenges. Each acquisition came with its own technology systems, different software for dispatching, different methods of tracking freight, different ways of billing customers. Roadway's computers wouldn't talk to Yellow's computers. Holland's routing system was incompatible with New Penn's network. The operational chaos was immediate and devastating. Drivers would show up for loads that didn't exist. because the dispatch systems weren't synchronized. Freight would disappear into the network, sitting in terminals while customers called asking, "Where's my shipment?" Bills would be sent to the wrong addresses or not sent at all. For workers who spent decades mastering Yellow's way of doing things, the constant changes were maddening. Every few months, there was a new system to learn, a new procedure to follow, a new boss explaining why everything they'd been doing was wrong. You know, the company that had once prided itself on consistency and reliability was now in a constant state of upheaval. But the real killer was the duplication. You know, there's more to the story, but yes, the $2 billion betrayal. 844-844-3388. Back to the phones in two.
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0: over to the Hoosier State. Hello, Vic.
1: Hello, Steve. I'm not as optimistic about China as Pappy is. See, there's some islands over there that China thinks they're entitled to, that the Philippines think they're entitled to. I mean, every place you look, they're still causing problems. And this has been going on for 50 years. And when they said they weren't going to support the Iran and all that,
0: right?
1: This conflict, I've kind of forgotten what it was. But anyway, when they used one of the Shah's old F-5s, somehow they were, I forget which country it was, I don't know if it's Kuwait or whatever, but they were able to evade the radar and stuff with that old F-5. So they had to have help from somebody, because I don't think they have the technology and the satellites and everything to map all of it. So it will fly very low and very fast. So and basically that's how they get down underneath the radar. But so that's just one thing. And you know, China still controls that port out there at Long Beach, California. They're trying to build another canal there in Nicaragua. I mean, I could just go on and on and on the things that they're going. And so they're pretty, for being communists and state controlled, they're still pretty slick on the way they manage their economies and everything. But, and the other thing is, they have all these people in here, and they have their own police force and jails here looking at making sure that the Chinese people that got in here legally or illegally are still following their commands. So they got a long ways to go. But, you know, they were doing business with the American companies. They know that's a way to kind of delay. And I think they still have their Belt and Road Initiative and what's called the String of Pearls, where they were going to control all the choke points around the world, like the Straits of Hormuz. So I'm not too optimistic. It would be nice if it'll work out, but looking at their history, I've never really seen that happening. And the other thing, too, is you mentioned that fraud a while ago. You remember whenever the pilot was messing over these trucking companies, something about their way they were supposed to get their rewards on fuel or anything. They got in a lot of trouble over that. I was surprised to find out how many people are getting cheated out of, like, reward points or things of that nature, you know, where you have those little tags and, you know, call them a loyalty tag or whatever it is, that you go to the grocery store or gas station or whatever, and then you collect these points. Well, apparently the fraudsters had somehow figured a way to get in and steal those points or their coupons or something. And I was surprised to find that out over the weekend, because basically I have a Kroger card and all this, and sometimes I get my points and sometimes I don't. And I've called the home office down there a couple times. The woman down there, she was about ready to pull her hair out. And she said, well, I wonder how many other people this is happening to, because that's one of their marketing tools. Of course, they're not very happy about it either. And as we bring people in here from other countries, I think they spend more time trying to figure out how to defraud the government than anything else. And also even some of their customers. And when you were talking about that fraud thing that J.D. Vance has going on, I remember hearing, oh, it's been probably a year or two ago, when they asked some of these people why they were running, like, convenience stores and one thing and another, and they were actually trained engineers and all this other stuff. I said, well, because it's so easy to cheat the government.
0: Right. There's easy money out there. Yeah, we pause for a news update. A service of industrial.
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8: Well, the meetings with President Trump and President Xi of China wrapped up last week with a new pledge to try and trade more between the two countries, and even an advocation from the Chinese government to try and work it closer as opposed to being competitors. Now, it sounds all great, and in a world of globalism, it is a good idea to have a close relationship with other nations around the world, have close communication, and even have better trade deals. At the same time, the question is, how close do we really want to work with a communist nation? China continues to try and find ways to steal our technology, spy on us from within, and get any advantage they can over the United States. At the same time, when it comes to trade, they've never really followed through with many of the pledges that they've made in the past, especially with the amount of agricultural products they've promised to purchase. Here's the good news. The reason China wanted to meet in the first place is because they're feeling the squeeze. They're feeling the squeeze from energy with the conflict in Iran, and they're feeling the squeeze with the United States becoming more independent in manufacturing computer chips, raw materials, and even consumer products here on the home front as opposed to buying it from them. And that's all really good news.
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12: News this hour from Town Hall. I'm Jason Walker. Continued bloodshed between Moscow and Kyiv. Ukrainian forces conducting large-scale strikes on Russia.
13: Over the weekend, one of Ukraine's largest drone strikes on Russia killed at least four people, including three near Moscow, and wounded a dozen others, according to local authorities. Debris also fell on Russia's largest airport without causing damage.
14: Ukrainian President Vladimir Zelensky saying his country was entirely justified. Russia has repeatedly launched similar attacks on Ukraine's capital and other cities during the war. Ukrainian authorities saying Russian drone strikes over the weekend wounded 8 people. I'm Julie Walker.
12: Thousands have descended upon the National Mall Sunday for Rededicate 250, a national jubilee of prayer, praise, and thanksgiving. A gathering aimed at celebrating 250 years of independence, as well as calling believers across America to unite in worship, prayer, and gratitude. Among those praying for America during the event, House Speaker Mike Johnston.
15: Almighty God, we ask that you hear these solemn petitions. Just as we, in the beginning, dedicated this land to your most holy name, today, here, Lord, in this 250th year of American independence, we hereby rededicate the United States of America as one nation under God.
12: All four crew members ejecting safely from a pair of Navy jets colliding during an air show at a military base over Idaho. Officials say the airmen are now in stable condition and the remainder of the show was canceled. Officials do say that no one on the ground was injured. More on these stories. townhall.com.
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8: Well, the meetings with President Trump and President Xi of China wrapped up last week with a new pledge to try and trade more between the two countries, and even an advocation from the Chinese government to try and work it closer as opposed to being competitors. Now, it sounds all great, and in a world of globalism, it is a good idea to have a close relationship with other nations around the world, have close communication, and even have better trade deals. At the same time, the question is, how close do we really want to work with a communist nation? China continues to try and find ways to steal our technology
18: technology, spy on us from within, and get any advantage they can over the United States. At the same time, when it comes to trade, they've never really followed through with many of the pledges that they've made in the past, especially with the amount of agricultural products they've promised to purchase. Here's the good news. The reason China wanted to meet in the first place is because they're feeling the squeeze. They're feeling the squeeze from energy with the conflict in Iran, and they're feeling the squeeze with the United States becoming more independent in manufacturing computer chips, raw materials, and even consumer products here on the home front as opposed to buying it from them. And that's all really good news.
9: 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Town Hall tells the stories the corporate press buries. 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

0: righty, back for that final hour on a Monday. Back in the saddle again, back to the old grind, back to work. And we left off chatting with Vic, the fraud. I mean, all over the country, and just, I guess, more and more people over the years have learned how easy it is to game the system. Here's an incredible case. A man from Johnson County, Kansas. Guy who owned a healthcare software company, convicted in a $1 billion Medicare fraud case. This guy alone, $1 billion. Healthcare, Health Splash owners, the company, Health Splash, Brett Blackman, convicted by a federal jury in the Southern District of Florida for his part in the scheme. That officials said generated fake doctor's orders, fake prescriptions to defraud Medicare and other benefit programs. According to the Department of Justice, convicted of conspiracy to commit health care fraud and wire fraud, conspiracy to pay and receive health care kickbacks, conspiracy to defraud the United States, and to make false statements linked to health care issues. The announcement continued. According to court documents and evidence presented at the trial, 42-year-old Brett Blackman of Johnson County, Kansas, and his co-conspirators aggressively targeted hundreds of thousands of Medicare beneficiaries to get them to accept medically unnecessary orthotic braces and other items. They then arranged for purported telemedicine doctors to sign bogus prescription orders for these items so that the co-conspirators could bill Medicare for them. All told, Blackman and his co-conspirators billed Medicare and other federal health care benefit programs over $1 billion for unnecessary equipment. In a social media post last Thursday, the DOJ shared an image of Blackman wearing a gold fedora, gold glasses, a necklace with a money sign dangling from it. And the post also included an aerial photo of a mansion that officials said was used in the defendant's music video. Now, this, as Vice President J.D. Vance's led task force to eliminate fraud, has been working to uncover similar schemes all across the country. A Vance spokesperson recently tells the AP the vice president has brought the entire Trump administration together to root out fraud and return hard-earned tax dollars to the American people where it belongs. The task force continues to gain momentum every day, working tirelessly to deliver results on the president's war on fraud. In regard to Blackman's case, Acting Attorney General Todd Blanche said the Department of Justice crushed one of the most egregious fraud schemes in Florida history. This illegitimate operation stole more than $1 billion from taxpayers, including hundreds of thousands of Medicare beneficiaries. This was cold, calculated, industrial-scale theft, targeting the sick, the elderly, coercing vulnerable people into buying unnecessary medical equipment. $1 billion. People, we throw around, you know, numbers these days. I mean, to where the $1 trillion mark is just so common when it comes to government spending. You've got $1 million. You've got to get $999 million to hit next the $1 billion mark. Massive amounts of fraud. All right, welcome back, Vic.
1: Yeah, thank you for holding me over. I don't know if that's the same operation or not, but I know here 2 or 3 years ago when the opioid crisis was going on, there was one of those telehealth doctors, and I believe he was out of Florida, that the state of Indiana of Indiana canceled his prescribing rights. So I don't know how much of that went on, but I know a lot of it did. That came up out of, well, any of the telehealth doctors. So, yeah, it's really amazing. You know, like I said, a lot of the foreign people basically came here to cheat people in the first place and the government, because it was so easy to do. But the other thing I want to touch on real quick, this Epstein thing. I guess people know that that really gets under Trump's skin. And basically, Trump's kind of at war with some of the people in the Republican Party, which I hate to see, because you know, the old divide and conquer thing, he might be doing that and wind up in worse shape. But if they really want to get into that Epstein files and that whole sorry sex trade thing, I mean, when I worked there at that no-tell motel, I seen a fair amount of college co-eds that would work for these escort services over the weekend. And a lot of them would work in gentlemen's clubs because they could make a whole lot more money dancing than they could waiting on tables. Whether the folks back home really knew what they were doing or not, I don't know. But if you follow that whole thing, Dan, you've been around, Steve, you know how that all goes, both the knowing and the unknowing, you know. Mm-hmm. So I don't know where that Epstein and that Maxwell, how they were getting their supply, but there were a couple of websites, maybe more than that by now. I forget what they called it, but these girls would list themselves on there because they were looking for a sugar daddy. And so I just, like I said, if they want to really get into it and show what really is going on with the whole story, sex trade, that's fine. And I know at one time, there was no doubt that the CIA was heavily involved in that to get blackmail material. And to me, that's what they should be looking for. Was there any government involvement to try to get dirt on people? And other than that, I really don't know what value it is, because most of the people know what all that stuff goes on. And way back in the day, part of the thing, when they had the chorus girls and stuff, they would say that they were basically employed for dancing and services. And when the other people would come in, they would have to promise other entertainers, traveling entertainers, they would have to, their contract would basically read for so much money and services, and the services was with the women. So, this has been around a long time, and I don't think you're ever going to get rid of the sex trade. You know, they always say that's the oldest profession in the world.
0: Yep.
1: So I just don't know why Trump is so thin-skinned about that he's possibly basically risking the last 2 years of his administration, second administration, over something that's been going on forever. So maybe he has a reason to be so thin-skinned, but I don't know. It just bugs me that they're spending so much time on that, and nobody believes that Epstein really committed suicide. Most of the people believe that he was done away with, because when you look, whether it's a Mayflower Madam or that gal that was from out in California or anything else, it seemed like all those people had a tendency to hang themselves. So I don't know why that would be, but that's kind of the way it is. But I just wanted to mention that about the way Trump's doing over this Epstein file and going after people within their own party, because he might primary him, but will he make get the, but will the new people, will they be able to win elections? Do they have the connections that the people that he is primarying have now? You know, I don't think much of that Massey or anything. I don't think losing very much over him, but you know, sometimes people are well respected within their district or state or whatever. So you want to make sure if you replace them, you replace them with somebody that can actually win the real election. So that's all I had there, Steve.
0: All right, Vic, thanks for checking in. Have a great Monday, the greatest day of the week. Meanwhile, scammers posing as federal government officials targeting truck drivers. Now there's two lawmakers trying to target the scammers. We've been talking in recent years. Truck drivers may have received a letter appearing to be from the Department of Transportation requesting payment for various compliance filings or registration services. However, the federal service being solicited is oftentimes free. And that letter didn't come from the government. Closer scrutiny may reveal the communication is not from the government. Many smaller operations don't have the time or the administrative resources that the larger carriers have to go through every notice they receive with a fine-tooth comb, given that the vast majority of motor carriers are small businesses. Many truck drivers and owner-operators are particularly vulnerable to misleading solicitations. The folks at Landline breaking down, Representative Marie Glusenkamp Perez of Washington, Dave Taylor of Ohio, want to put an end to the scams. Last week, introducing a bill that would require private entities to be clear about who they are and, more importantly, who they are not. There's no end to the rage and confusion that comes with receiving scam letters that falsely purport to be from the federal government, says Representative Perez. When DOT licenses are the subject of these scams, it torches public goodwill toward federal agencies. This is a critical issue that disproportionately affects small businesses, and it's time to take action. H.R. 8799, known as the Stop Scamming Truckers Act, would require any company that sends correspondence dealing with DOT numbers to include the following disclosure, which is, quote, "This communication is from a private company. We are not the Federal Motor Carrier Safety Administration, the Department of Transportation, or any other federal government agency. We are not affiliated with the United States government. Additionally, the correspondence must meet the following standards. Disclosure must be at least 12-point font if written, or the predominant font size used in the body text of electronic communication." Yeah, there's scam number one. They try to bury that in the fine print that you need a magnifying glass to read so you don't see it. Disclosure must appear on the first page, or without the need to scroll in digital communications. Company cannot use a name, seal, logo, insignia, or trade dress that would reasonably imply affiliation with the DOT. The company cannot state or imply payment to it is required to obtain or maintain a DOT number. Anyone who receives a communication violating the act can sue for at least $500 and up to $5,000. Trucking industry stakeholders welcomed the Stop Scamming Truckers Act. OWIDA said the legislation would help protect owner-operators and small carriers that are often the target of these misleading registration solicitations. We've seen too many truck drivers misled into paying fraudsters hundreds of dollars for registration services they can complete alone. OWIDA supports the Stop Scamming Truckers Act because it will put an end to these despicable schemes. Todd Spencer says truckers are the backbone of the American economy, working hard every day to comply with countless federal regulations while operating at the safest levels. They shouldn't have to waste time and money dodging scammers. Our members expect their representatives in Washington to promote policies that address their needs and support their businesses. And that is exactly what this legislation does. All right, the final note, OWIDA members can contact the association's compliance department if you ever need to confirm the validity of any correspondence. If you have questions, yeah, that's what the compliance department actually exists for. Yeah, we'll return into this early Monday.
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0: we roll into a Monday. What's going on, Plowboy? Welcome back.
1: Thank you for bringing me back. For everybody, be damn careful up here in Kansas City. Barrels are floating in construction zone. We got flooding going on in the low-lying areas. I guess they got all the construction traps just screwed up. For the last hour and a half, it hasn't stopped raining. Probably 2 inches of rain right now. And, Steve, I don't know what time this is going to hit you, but if it hits you tomorrow afternoon, it's going to rock your butt out of bed because it's been a thundering and a continuous light show. I mean, just like somebody threw the lightning switch and forgot to turn it off. I mean, it's rough up here if you look at the map, too. How many billion did you just say the Johnson County individuals were involved in?
0: It was $1 billion.
1: 1.9. Now, ring that up. There's three individuals, a Schreck and a Cox. Cox is an 80-year-old man. He's already serving a 15-year prison sentence over
0: so
1: there.
0: So it was more like his almost $2 billion then.
1: Yes, sir.
0: Wow.
1: Yep. Just $100,000 short of, yep, no, $100 million.
0: $100 million, yeah.
1: I'm sorry, too many damn zeros. But no, I mean, this has been a crazy story. I've been listening and kind of following that too, but just always had something else going on. But I guess that little whatever she wants to be, but the top Democrat congresswoman be ripped up there out of Minnesota, she's pointing fingers at Tim Walz now for her $250 million COVID scheme. They're pointing fingers all around over that gig there is on TV this Sunday morning. And it's just like, what's next? Who's next? And they keep hollering about, people having businesses. Trump's making money. Son's making money while he's in the White House. Jen Psaki, I guess she opened up her mouth and shot something off about Eric and hired on your news here a little bit ago. Eric's going after MSNBC or whatever they call that crap now, and Jen Psaki. I thought, well, hell, you can shut down all your businesses and just run off lawsuits and break them all. Hell, it'd all become a sports channel.
0: Right.
1: What's what went on over in China, sir? Do you think we can come back home and go to the southeast of where Philip resides at in Florida? Go down there and talk to our little Cuban people and maybe have them have a revolution against their government, and President Trump will give them fuel and turn their light switches back on.
0: Yeah, it's getting pretty dicey down there as well, I'm seeing. The power grid shut down. They only get like 2 hours of electricity per day.
1: Yeah, exactly. And, 2 hours. One of these days,
0: and they're rolling into summertime. It's what, 100 plus degrees down there. It's and no AC
1: and humid as hell.
0: Yeah, right.
1: I mean, it's going to be. If he would turn their lights back on, they'll overthrow. That'll be the promised way I look at it. And you know how these Democrats have been hollering they want Puerto Rico. We might end up with Cuba in this deal.
0: Some of the headlines are kind of alluding to that, Plowboy. Right now, yes, last week we touched on where the Cuban officials, energy officials, said the country is pretty much out of diesel and fuel oil reserves. It's gone. The energy crisis is exacerbated by the loss of major fuel suppliers from Venezuela and Mexico from our embargo. They continue to suffer from vast shortage of medicine, food, basic necessities that's brought their economic system to a breaking point. The grid failure, the fragility that has caused food spoilage, crippled public utilities. While President Miguel Díaz-Canel has called for dialogue to quell the anger, the government is reconsidering rejected aid offers as the situation deepens. You know, we've actually, you know, last week offered like $100 million in aid, but I don't know how far that would go with the number of people that need help there.
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3: The Supreme Court's decision striking down racial gerrymandering. The Supreme Court said enough is enough. And in this ruling, the justices raised the bar. They said if you want to challenge a map as discriminatory, you now have to prove actual intent, not just point to statistical disparities.
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4: With SRN News, I'm Jason Walker. A cruise ship hit by a deadly hantavirus outbreak entering a Dutch port of Rotterdam for disinfection. It carries 25 crew members and two medical personnel. All passengers had disembarked elsewhere. That crew will enter immediate quarantine. World Health Organization has declared an Ebola outbreak in Congo and Uganda to be a public health emergency of international concern. More than 300 suspected cases, 88 deaths so far. A drone strike has targeted a nuclear power plant, the only one in the United Arab Emirates. So far, no one has claimed responsibility, and authorities say damage was light. Three people are dead, five injured, when a motorist slammed into several people in Oakland, California. SRN News.
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2: Morning, Your Honor. Oh, I'd ask you what day it is, but that's Captain Ron's job. You still hear from Captain Ron at all?
0: It's been a week or two. Every once in a blue moon.
2: All right. So, anyway, there wasn't it a couple weeks ago, or I guess it might have been longer than that, that I called in and said something about rain going to be coming our way and that, and Plowboy called in after me and was mentioning that they needed rain and wanted rain, and was he calling this morning saying they were getting too much rain out there?
0: too much of a good thing in too short a time.
2: All right. I was just checking to see how that was all supposed to be working out there. But anyway there. But now we had a pretty good weekend here. Weather-wise, started to get a little warmer yesterday, but in the afternoon, but not unbearable or anything. Like what they're talking about for today, tomorrow, and Wednesday there. I don't know, something Baltimore's there. They're talking somewhere right around the mid-90s there. So they'll be like 93, 95, I think they're predicting at this point.
0: It's too hot.
2: So it's, yeah, exactly. You see, you finally caught on. You understand now. anyways. So is the cement pond opened up yet, or what's going on with that out there?
0: I haven't touched a thing yet. Not yet.
2: All right. Have you been down to the bleach store at all to check on prices to see what they're going to do to you down there?
0: I've not, but I hear the prices are outrageous.
2: Okay. Is that because of ingredients to make the product, or is it the transportation of it, or is it just because they can figure out how to raise the prices on everything?
0: Now that I don't know of any shortages or anything.
2: Yeah, that's what I was kind of wondering. There's just a bunch of things that seems like the prices are too high right now for what they should be if with supply and demand. I mean, there seems to be plenty of supply for some of this stuff, but I don't know. Anyways, the one big thing I saw there, I believe it was yesterday morning there up there in New Jersey, that had a tanker truck, gasoline delivery tanker truck, tractor trailer one, that apparently got rear-ended and caught fire. Did you happen to catch that at all there? Were you able to get into?
0: Yeah, you shared the link with me. I guess they were ultimately able to pull the truck forward. But the trailer, I guess that's a total loss.
2: Yeah, and I didn't hear any reports of whatever the vehicle was that ran into the back of the truck. I didn't hear any reports whatsoever of that driver, boy, I tell you, you look at the comments in Facebook, dude. It's very obvious the attention span of people on Facebook, because number one, I think it was like the second or third comment that that was made on it was actually, it sounded like somebody that was involved with it and said what happened. And two comments later, the next person asked, "What happened?" It's like, really? You didn't take a half a minute to read the previous comments before you made yours, just to possibly see what went on? But anyways, I guess that shows the attention span of the public that's out there on Facebook trying to shows what they're looking at when they're on there. They just flip through and flip, and then when they see something they want to make a comment on, they just make a comment and don't pay any attention to what was going on with anything else. But other than that, I don't know, we did a couple little car things over the weekend. The Fire Museum had a car show at it, and after the little car thing we did in town, we had a soapbox derby, and a friend of mine took his truck up there to that to actually use as a stage. And so that worked out really well. And so after that, I was kind of close to the fire truck and brought a little fuel with me. I put a little extra fuel in it, changed some fuel filters, and fired it up, Your Honor. Got her to go now. So
0: really?
2: So now we're back in business.

0: do, and I just pulled up to a gate to open to go in and think about getting my work started for the day. So,
1: all right.
0: Anyways, have a good day, and have a good Monday, and we ain't calling it what Captain Ron does.
1: The greatest day of the week. Come on, you got to get with the program, horse feathers. All right. Somewhere, I don't know, are we still in Montana, Klondike, Mike? Hey there.
2: Yes, sir, I am. Taking care of business here, Steve. Good morning, and thank you for logging me in, Steve.
1: Yeah, what's up?
2: Oh, I just, I'm a little bit confused on our debt, Steve. I've been doing some research. They say we owe interest on $40 trillion. It's taking 100% of our GDP. But now I researched this. Who actually holds our debt? Well, it's not even $2 trillion held by Japan, United Kingdom, and China. So are we printing money and then paying interest to ourselves, Steve?
1: You know, I saw a report last week. I wish I would. I'm not seeing it sitting next to me here, but it was talking about the interest payments. Yeah, on our debt.
2: Yes.
1: What we're, I mean, every day the simple interest. Where does all that go? I was just kind of scratching my head. Where does all those billions of dollars go?
2: Exactly. I mean, I'm trying to get my brain wrapped around this. Now, if I, let's say I print some money and I loan it to myself and then I have to pay it back with interest, even though it's phony money, I mean... I'm really starting to think that we are printing phony money here in Washington. As much as we need, we just print it. We don't owe China that money. We don't owe Japan or any foreign country. We only owe $2.5 trillion to foreign countries. So, who in the heck are we paying interest? Are we even paying interest? I honestly believe that the IRS is just a front store to keep us in control, to control us, and to suck up all our data, Steve. But this country's so screwed up, I just can't believe it. And Trump, to me, is a disappointment. I'm really, really disappointed. How ironic that China sells us all their crap, their poison junk. It's got metal on it, on the kids' toys.
1: Lead, yeah.
2: It's just, and cadmium, and it's garbage. And then they take all our money that we give them, and they buy fantastic technology from Boeing. I don't get it. I don't know why President Trump is doing this. If I would have taken advantage of that trip, I would have said, gee, you dog eater, which he is. They torture dogs, once a year for a week before they eat them. It's the dog eating festival at Luann.
1: Mm-hmm.
2: You can Google it. But I would ask, gee, how much money did you have to bribe Hunter and the big guy with to get your way with them? And then also, I would ask John Kirby, Lloyd Austin, and General Milley the same thing. I just heard Chuck Schumer griping about President Trump not going to defend Taiwan. Well, John Kirby, the defense spokesman, flat out said, we will not defend Taiwan. They are not in our purview. I heard that. And Lloyd Austin, another traitor, said the same thing. And now touching on rare earth elements, as a gold miner, I know this is so overblown. Number one, shippers won't ship electric cars anymore. They're not making electric cars anymore. We don't need lithium. Lithium is highly toxic, super dangerous, inefficient, and we have silver batteries now. So lithium is done. There's so much lithium anyway, Steve, people don't realize. They just discovered $2 billion worth of lithium under the Salton Sea. They discovered, I think, $8 billion worth of lithium in the coal of the Dakotas. So it's a joke. And then One last thing, Steve. I noticed they're putting up cameras all over this town, Sydney, down here. I asked my son, what's going on? And a friend of his, and they said they have this thing called flock cameras. Have you heard of those, Steve?
1: Absolutely, yeah. The license plate readers where, if supposedly used to find stolen vehicles or vehicles that may be in associ-

0: associated with a crime, but they can track. I mean, I think they can take photos of more than 1,000 vehicles per minute.
1: Oh, my gosh, that's insane. Yeah, flocksafety.com, I went there. They brag that they have over 12,000 installations already. Steve, they know when you go to work in the morning, have a cup of coffee, leave work, go have lunch, and then come home. And they lock that in for 30 days, and I asked their AI chat box here, are you government? And they said, no, we're a private enterprise. And I said, are you invading our privacy? And they didn't say yes or no, but they did say they have a 30-day delete program, and it's highly encrypted. But I don't care. I think it's an invasion of privacy. And, you know, when I was a contractor down in L.A., I always drove around with my visor down because coming back through Montana from Alaska one time, a truck blew a rock through my windshield and blew glass all over my face right at the visor level. So from then on, I started driving with my visor down. Well, it saved me in L.A. I got those flashing light traffic cameras nailed me for a ticket in Hawthorne and in up by Beverly Hills where I was working on a house, and they never sent me the ticket. And I found out why. I asked a clerk on something else, and I just happened to ask them, how come they don't send me a ticket when I was flashed running a light at an intersection? And I said, is it because my visors are down? They said, yes, if they don't have your face, they cannot match you to your license plate, driver's license. So I suggest everybody drive okay. with your visors down, you know.
0: I don't know if that's 100% accurate or not as far as, I mean, my understanding is in most of those cases, the camera, you know, simply sends the citation to the name associated with the registration on the vehicle. Maybe doing some double check on that. Debt, the first thing he brought up. I think we're now in the up to 39 trillion. Quick Google search. Yeah, debt held by the public. This is the money the government's borrowed from outside lenders, interest payments, for this portion of the debt go to. Now, this was my question. Where does all that interest go? Foreign creditors, a.k.a. foreign governments, central banks, and investors, as in Japan, U.K., China, private investors and corporations, everyday individuals, institutional investors, mutual funds, and banks that buy treasury bonds. The Federal Reserve is the nation's central bank. The Fed buys and holds government debt to manage the money supply. When the Fed earns interest on these bonds, it typically remits its net profit back to the U.S. Treasury. Now, lastly, state and local governments, many regional governments and agencies, you know, park their surplus cash in U.S. Treasury securities. 844-844-3388. The Steve Summers Overnight Drive.
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0: All right, a couple of final tidbits here. What a bizarre scenario. Tony Lovell, walking his dog along the beach. Thought he discovered what was just a nice-looking bottle on the beach. You know, maybe there's a genie inside. But instead of finding a hidden message, he found near tragedy for him and his family. Potentially one of the greatest tragedies of the last century. According to the BBC report last week, Lovell was walking along the beach at Hartlepool on the coast of the North Sea in Britain and came across a bottle that looked rather interesting. He said, I always like searching the beach, interesting things, you know, bits of old boats, funny stones, pieces of Victorian boots, weird vapes. A glass bottle qualified as interesting enough. He took it home to clean it, initially thinking it was a liquor bottle. He later noticed a liquid that definitely didn't seem to be booze inside. I thought it was maybe some posh modern gin bottle, but the liquid inside was bright orange. Smelled awful, he said. Lovell's son told him it was too dangerous to keep. Now, that would later prove to be very accurate. Accounts kind of vary as to what happened next. The BBC reported that he took the top off. The Daily Mail said it had just been in his hands when it started smoking. But what happened next is not in dispute, they say. The material inside the bottle was dangerous. And the flames from it apparently began, singeing the dog leash that was around his neck. Lovell said he rushed to the hospital, left the bottle next to a bin where the Army's bomb disposal unit collected it before later destroying the item in a controlled explosion. They asked me what I'd done with the lid. I said, I just threw it in the grass somewhere. Yeah. After first responders came to the scene, suddenly there was a patch of grass going up in flames. That was the lid. The bomb disposal unit eventually neutralized the explosive in a controlled manner. It was, yeah, believe it or not, reported, apparently a World War II relic. More specifically, a phosphorus-based grenade. His story, or his discovery, just weeks after roughly 150 similar grenades were found in the same area of shoreline in northeastern England. The Daily Mail's May 10 report said nobody had properly identified the bottle that Lovell found as a phosphorus grenade from that conflict. If it wasn't, however, experts believe that it was made out of a similar type of flammable or explosive material that would ignite when exposed to oxygen. Yeah, whatever the case, Lovell says be careful, even though he's fine. Kind of scary that something from a conflict that long ago is still having effects today. People need to be careful out there. It might just look like a bottle. Could be something much more dangerous, he said. Right? I'm not really familiar, but as soon as exposed to oxygen, maybe that's a question we can ask Pappy on a future episode. All right, because we run down the home stretch here, wrapping things up on a Monday. Traveler's weather looks to be, a very interesting day, especially right there in the central portions of the country, portions of Kansas. Technically from northern Texas all the way up to southern Minnesota, with kind of a bullseye on parts of Iowa, maybe eastern Illinois, down into northeast Oklahoma, that could come under quite a tornadic risk. Concerns about large, long-tracking tornadoes. Stay weather aware if you live in or going to be traversing that part of the country today. Of course, we'll have all the updated details and info when we come back at the midnight hour tonight, kicking off our Tuesday edition.
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10: Well, the meetings with President Trump and President Xi of China wrapped up last week with a new pledge to try and trade more between the two countries and even an advocation from the Chinese government to try and work it closer as opposed to being competitors. Now, it sounds all great, and in a world of globalism, it is a good idea to have a close relationship with other nations around the world, have close communication, and even have better trade deals. At the same time, the question is, how close do we really want to work with a communist nation? China continues to try and find ways to steal our technology, spy on us from within, and get any advantage they can over the United States. At the same time, when it comes to trade, they've never really followed through with many of the pledges that they've made in the past, especially with the amount of agricultural products they've promised to purchase. Here's the good news. The reason China wanted to meet in the first place is because they're feeling the squeeze. They're feeling the squeeze from energy with the conflict in Iran, and they're feeling the squeeze with the United States becoming more independent in manufacturing computer chips, raw materials, and even consumer products here on the home front as opposed to buying it from them. And that's all really good news.
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13: News this hour from Town Hall. I'm Jason Walker. A sacred piece of 9/11 steel making its way across these United States, and it's an opportunity for young people to learn more.
14: They don't know what happened that day, and that's part of the Foundation's mission, is to never forget and to remind them that this is what happened that fateful day. It's the seminal moment for us as Americans in this century. Like World War II was for the 20th century, 9/11 is for the 21st century. So we got to keep that memory alive and not let it fade away into oblivion.
13: Spokesman Dan De Leon says it's really a moving experience.
14: It's a 21-foot piece of steel, weighs about 16,000 pounds. It's the memories of people who lost their lives on 9/11. It's considered sacred because the bodies were never recovered. So it's literally a graveyard. It's important to the Foundation, and it's very moving to see it and to be able to be a part of it.
13: A veteran evangelist dead at 82.
15: Reverend James Robinson got his start in Pasadena, Texas. He pushed through a lot of tough times early on, though, to eventually build an international platform. Robinson often talked about feeling called to the ministry when he was just a kid. Robinson officially kicked off his TV evangelism ministry back in 1968.
13: That is correspondent Andrew Stewart reporting. A drone strike has targeted the United Arab Emirates' only nuclear power plant. No one claiming responsibility, no major damage. Investigation underway in Idaho, where four crew members ejected safely after a pair of Navy jets collided and crashed during an air show. All four are in stable condition. 5.2 earthquake striking South China's Guangxi region, killing two people and toppling more than a dozen buildings. Officials say some 7,000 people have been evacuated. More on these stories, townhall.com.
16: In a world where more and more people decide what's right and wrong based on how they feel, what happens when feelings become the only moral standard? 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
13: It might be a bit unusual, but what we have here is a very talented and very dedicated young lady. Correspondent Donna Warder reports on a college student in Michigan who's becoming a first.
17: Michaela Spicito is a student at Washtenaw Community College in Ann Arbor, Michigan, and she's really good at welding. So good, she'll be the first female welder to represent the United States at a worldwide competition in China in September called the World Skills Competition. Esposito said when she was a kid, she had a dream of being the first female to accomplish something.
18: I just figured everything was already taken. So when I got to this position, I figured out that this is kind of my shot to make history in a way.
17: She says she's getting a lot of practice.
18: I'm currently welding 80 hours a week, and in between now and September, I'll be doing a series of practice competitions.
17: I'm Donna Water.
13: 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Largest commuter rail system in North America shutting down.
19: Hundreds of thousands of commuters in and around New York are left figuring out how they will get around without the Long Island Railroad after a strike by workers shut down the nation's busiest rail system Saturday. Union rep Kevin Sexton.
20: We're far apart at this point.
19: They were negotiating pay and other benefits with the Metropolitan Transportation Authority, Chairman Jana Lieber.
21: We cannot responsibly make a deal that implodes the MTA's budget.
19: The first LIRR strike in decades comes as many were relying on the system for the Yankees and Mets subway series and a Bruce Springsteen concert at Madison Square Garden. Julie Walker, New York.
13: AI apparently leading to fights in some states over utility profits. Leaders in several states bitterly complaining about the rising electricity bills. More on these stories at townhall.com.
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24: It seems like some bad dream. I'm how old? No, I'm not. I'll wake up
25: on a need-to-know basis, because you need to know the first thing to

0: bless you for letting us be of service to you. 434-882-4217. That is the phone number. You can use it for text messages. You can use it for traditional phone conversations. Love them both. We'll do our best to read your words into the public record. Text messages already coming in asking me to answer for stuff other people said. That's always fun. But I want to, and we'll get into the events yesterday, the ceremonies in Washington, huge, and the fun and frolic as the press falls all over itself to try to diminish what was going on at the rededication 250 events on the National Mall, drone strikes, all kinds of things going on, both, you know, in our theaters and other people's theaters. China deals all of a sudden starting to come up. But I had a very interesting conversation, and it's a perspective check, and I want to throw it out to you as we kick off this morning. My daughter and her boyfriend came to visit last night. They had just come back from Serbia, where her boyfriend's family is. His grandmother was there, and they went to visit with her. She's getting up there in years, and he was telling me a story about his grandfather talking about how Yugoslavia was great under Tito. And I stopped and I said, you know, I could make a joke here about the vodka brand, but and how everything is better with a little Tito's. But I thought about the actual statement, because, you know, you and me, we look at somebody like Tito as a dictator, brutal dictator, you know, needs to be overthrown, you know, it's the... But here's this guy, lifelong patriotic Yugoslavian, and he's talking about how he rued the fall of Tito. And I think it just said to me that what Jefferson wrote in our Declaration of Independence 250 years ago, that, you know, we humans are more capable than most people realize of dealing with dictatorship and loss of human life and rights that probably didn't even grow up thinking he had. We're so much more adaptable to those kind of things as we figure out a way around it, except for those who just can't cotton that kind of thing. It's just a real fascinating moment that I wanted to share with you as we get into the first things this morning. Thousands and thousands packed the National Mall for a day-long prayer rally Sunday, rededication of our country as one nation under God. President Trump addressed the crowd, read from Second Chronicles, and said, "If my people who are called by my name humble themselves and pray and seek my face and turn from their wicked ways, then I will hear from heaven and will forgive their sin and heal their land." Meanwhile, drone strikes at the United Arab Emirates' only nuclear power plant on Sunday heightened tensions after President Trump had said the clock is ticking in Iran. They better get moving fast. China has agreed. Now we're starting to hear more about the summit meetings. China has agreed to ramp up trade for U.S. agricultural products such as beef and poultry, buying an annualized rate of $17 billion a year in this calendar year. They will also address concerns about shortages of rare earth minerals caused by Beijing's export controls. Oil prices rose after the president's social media post of the clock in Iran being ticking. Brent crude is up 0.7% to $110 per barrel. One of Ukraine's largest drone strikes in its four-year battle with Russia killed at least four, including three near Moscow, and wounded a dozen others, local authorities said on Sunday. A marathon day of negotiations finished early this morning as negotiators couldn't figure out how to get the unions back in commuter rail service feeding one of America's, well, the largest city in America is the Long Island Railroad. Strike will put 300,000 potential more cars onto already packed highways in the nation's largest city. And those are just some of our first things on this Monday morning. 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
7: We've heard it for years, waste, fraud, and abuse. Until now, no administration has done much about it because it isn't their money that's being wasted. On Wednesday, Vice President J.D. Vance and Dr. Emmett Oz announced a sweeping investigation into fraud within the federal healthcare system. It includes a six-month freeze on new Medicare enrollments by hospice and home health agencies. Vance said in Los Angeles alone, there are more than 40 hospice locations, almost no complaints after funds were cut off, leading to his view that they are non-existent and fraudulent. While he said most of the fraud has been in Democrat-run states, there's also a lot of it going on in Republican states. He said the difference is that most of the Republican states are cooperating with fraud investigators. A few Democrat states, but not California and Minnesota, he said, are not. Vance said if they don't cooperate, the office's task with investigating fraud will be cut off. Attacking fraud should be a nonpartisan issue. Unfortunately, when it comes to politics, everything is turned into a partisan issue. Taxpayers should hope things will be different this time. I'm Cal Thomas.
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12: Well, the meetings with President Trump and President Xi of China wrapped up last week with a new pledge to try and trade more between the two countries and even an advocation from the Chinese government to try and work it closer as opposed to being competitors. Now, it sounds all great, and in a world of globalism, it is a good idea to have a close relationship with other nations around the world, have close communication, and even have better trade deals. At the same time, the question is, how close do we really want to work with a communist nation? China continues to try and find ways to steal our technology, spy on us from within, and get any advantage they can over the United States. At the same time, when it comes to trade, they've never really followed through with many of the pledges that they've made in the past, especially with the amount of agricultural products they've promised to purchase. Here's the good news. The reason China wanted to meet in the first place is because they're feeling the squeeze. They're feeling the squeeze from energy with the conflict in Iran, and they're feeling the squeeze with the United States becoming more independent in manufacturing computer chips, raw materials, and even consumer products here on the home front as opposed to buying it from them. And that's all really good news.
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1: So it struck me, a couple of text messages about Tito. And, you know, how, you know, we in the West are like, oh, it must have been great, finally get rid of, you know, Marshal Tito and freedom, and comes into the collapse of communism. And to hear this young man dating my daughter talking about his grandfather telling the tales of how, you know, Yugoslavia was so much better under Tito. And it reminds us of where our perspectives come from. His grandfather obviously had figured out how to make life work in, you know, and under the communist dictatorship. So when it collapsed and things went into tumult, he thought that was bad, where it was liberation, it was freedoms, but it screwed up his life. And that's the thing that I think we're looking at here in the United States as well. A lot of people are like, I don't know if I want to mess with, this is why Obamacare and things like that, a much smaller scale, but Marxist nonetheless, along with this coalition of the damned, you know, people who are profiting from their elected decisions. They don't want to change anything, obviously, but you grow habits, you develop compensations. It's like the fellow who injures his leg and starts compensating by the gait he uses to make the injured leg less effective or impact his walk, so he can still walk, he just limps. The things we do to compensate for stuff, because we got to get on with stuff, and it is an interesting juxtaposition. Many people who are of great faith don't take much interest in politics because, what's the expression, let go and let God? So they don't get wound up into the political thing because they know that in the end, but we are responsible for the things we do here as well. And if you believe in the individual liberty and beauty of a human life, and you see people who, by their political decisions, infringe upon that, you can't, as a person of good faith and conscience, sit by and allow for it, can you? Or can you just figure out, I've just got to figure out how to get on with my day, and you figure it out? We're remarkably creative people when it comes to the abuses and usurpations. And so I said, I was thinking about this statement about how his grandfather rued the fall of Tito. And I said, you know, that's what happens. That's what Jefferson was talking about when he said, you know, that history hath shown that, I'm paraphrasing here, history hath shown that we are more apt to deal with the abuses and usurpations as long as they are kept acceptable. When they get too far and you start rounding up people's grandparents because you didn't go along with the, you know, union contract or whatever it is, that's when it, you know, that's when it starts to get salty, and that's when people grab the pitchforks and the torches. But, you know, soft core Marxists like we've had since the Great Society, they are adept at making sure that the water just doesn't get too hot while they're boiling the frogs. Anyway, onwards, further and further up. I just thought that the issue is of a substantial to all the other things we talk about, and to the National Mall, and depending on the news network, a couple of hundred people or tens of thousands of people gathered. It's amazing to watch how the same, you know, rally can be covered in different ways if you want to diminish it. Some news wire services barely even acknowledged that there was an event. Was it Ilhan Omar said, some people did something someday? Yeah, well, that was the way a lot of the news network was covering the recommitment 250. And a lot of them are out there saying, oh, this is just, religious nationalism, Christian national. No, it is, to me anyway, and your results can vary. When kids in school are being read the Quran, but aren't allowed to bring a Bible in their book bag, some schools you're better off bringing a Glock than a Bible in your book bag. You're probably safer too. But this assault on faith, this combat between church and state, has been ramped up by those who don't want to be told what to do. And I'm fine with not being told what to do. Nobody is saying that you're not allowed. And to go back to Yugoslavia, one of the things that bubbled up when Tito fell was religious and ethnic battles that led to the Troubles, the reason we used Trans-Siberian Orchestra's Christmas Eve Sarajevo. A lot of those battles were between ethnicities that all of a sudden felt like, hey, we should be in charge and impose our beliefs on everyone else. And that's the difference. See, Christian nationalism would be, I'm sorry, if you want to live here, you must be Christian. You have to convert. Can't be Jewish, can't be Muslim, can't be Jehovah's Witness, doesn't make a difference. You have to, be this, Lutheran, let's pick one. Can't be Baptist, got to be Lutheran. Can't be Seventh-day Adventist, got to be Lutheran. That's nationalism. And there's none of that. None of that was on display Sunday at all. But you listen to these commentariat members, and they're all out there acting like President Trump is going to round up anyone that isn't one particular sect of Christianity. If Franklin Graham doesn't say you're okay, then you're going to prison. That's nationalism. That's theocratic nationalism. Are there any countries that do that? The United States isn't one of them, but I think there are countries in the world that do that, yet they're oppressed peoples. They're marginalized peoples somehow. We have to get our heads on straight and fight this.
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4: With SRN News, I'm Jason Walker. The World Health Organization declaring an Ebola outbreak in Congo and Uganda to be a public health emergency of international concern. More than 300 suspected cases, 88 deaths so far. All four crew members ejecting safely when two Navy jets collided and crashed during an air show over Idaho Sunday. All four are in stable condition. A drone strike has targeted, of all things, a nuclear power plant in the United Arab Emirates. So far, no one has claimed responsibility, and damage was very light. Hawaii's recent catastrophic flooding has left farmers struggling. The storms in March bringing Hawaii's worst flooding in 20 years. Without insurance, many farmers are trying to get government aid. SRN News.
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0: For you, from Joe Thomas, it's First Thing Today.
11: Working for

0: Yeah, that's me. That's what we're doing here. You got AM, you've got PM, and then LM. Yeah, that's right, and we are living in the LM. This is when all the last-minute stuff, you're like, oh, I'll get to that later. Now is later. This is why we keep text messages open for you, because it's quicker, faster. You can get your thoughts in there, and we'll put it in there. We'll get into the Cassidy loss and what comes next. Also, Massey, the early voting started Thursday in Kentucky. For that race, and again, testing, but apparently Donald Trump's coattails still have some weight in GOP primaries there. But you know, this is the thing about representatives. And you know, we bring up how the Democrats are all targeting John Fetterman. Well, the Republicans were targeting Senator Cassidy. And, you know, to be fair, he was wrong about January 6th. And I knew he was wrong about January 6th. He was just going along with the rest of the cool kids. And you want leadership to be somebody who can look past the cacophony around you and find the reality and what was being done there. And he was being a reactionary. But we'll get, like I said, we'll get into all of that coming up for you and more. But Kareem is hanging on the line with a thought or two on a bill that actually I think he and I may agree on. He heard it on our local news, and we haven't gotten into it yet. A domestic terrorism bill that's floating through Congress. Kareem, thank you for hanging on the line, sir. What's going on?
1: Oh, good morning, Joe. Right now, I'm looking at the tapestry of the sky of the morning in Pennsylvania, headed to New Jersey.
0: What part of Pennsylvania?
1: I-81. I just passed, I think, through Greencastle.
0: Okay, that's beautiful there. You get up through Harrisonburg. That's how we drive to New York every time we go from Central Virginia. It's just so much easier than trying to go through the sandbox in Delaware and all of the I-95 tolls that you have to pass through there. So appreciate that. So this bill is it would increase the brushstroke width on what would be considered domestic terrorism there. So without, you know, too much backstop, I want to get into what your thoughts are on it. What was your reaction to hearing about this expansion of what domestic terrorism can mean? This is sponsored by a bunch of Republicans, Matt Van Epps out of Tennessee, Wesley Hunt of Texas, John McGuire, who's on the show frequently, out of Virginia, would define domestic terrorism to actions that threaten American lives for political purposes. And so, you know, that gives the other folks some background on what you're reacting to. So go ahead. What's your thought?
1: On that topic, I'll say that Bob Good, your friend from Farmville, this is one of the benefits, I think, of him. Now, granted, it's been a while since he's been in office, and his views may have changed, but I'm not a fan of government overreach. We already have a lot of laws on the books at various levels, local, state, federal, that this seems to be more a bill that would prevent versus a bill that punishes and corrects. The reason I say that is we have people that are already committing crimes, have committed crimes, untouched. We have a, right now, there's two guys in Florence ADX in Colorado, five levels into the ground, into rock. They're there on decade sentences. They've been there for 5 years because 12, give or take, federal informants, undercover, human assets, whatever you want to call them, actually had to drop them past the governor of Michigan's house and say, this is, we need to kidnap her. And they were just hanging out. And two were still there, and one's still in prison. The other one got exonerated, I'll say exonerated.
0: Cut a deal.
1: And this... cut a deal, let's say. And these are things that are the same guy that ran that operation for the FBI in Michigan is the same guy that ran FBI operation for January 6th investigation. And we got people doing those things, and they're untouched.
0: Well, you know, I'll tell you my concern with this bill is that is the allowing government to define what a political purpose is, too. So if I'm protesting, let's say Obamacare, and we held some, you know, hands off my health care rallies back in the day, and Barack Obama and Eric Holder decided that's a political rally and we're obstructing some form of justice. We're holding a rally on the street and, you know, might block a driveway or something. And you start arresting people for obstruction of justice. You know, it becomes the devil is

0: 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Here's Franklin Graham.
1: I'm inviting you to join with us and to pray for America. 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
2: ATF can't go in and carry a .44-73 from your gun store to keep for their records. But another agency can, because they're not prohibited by law. Right now, I mentioned New Jersey. Right now, New Jersey's wanting the records of all Glock owners, all of them, in the state of New Jersey, because they won a lawsuit against Glock. If you might have noticed, Glock changed their models. This auto switch on the back that people can buy, and when I say buy, I mean black market. I don't mean legal. I mean they buy it, they attach it to the gun, and suddenly their Glock becomes fully automatic. They sued Glock over their design because of this switch that some third party created, and they won. So Glock changed. This is in October. They changed their lineup, and so now New Jersey is going after the owners. They're trying to do it legally through the process.
3: But it's collecting the records. What you're talking about, and we're coming up on a break, but I just want to stick the landing if I can for you, is that once records are kept, who gets them and why becomes a movable feast, often debated at midnight and voted on at 1 a.m. when nobody is paying attention. And you talk about HIPAA, you can add vaccine cards and all the other public health requirements that mean the government has to know what you're doing with your doctor. And I brought this up to people all the time, especially in the world. You drag abortion into this. Roe versus Wade was decided on medical privacy. It had very little outside of the fact that the case had to do with Texas wanting to know what you were doing with your doctor. And I said this to my left-wing friends, you're going to lose Roe versus Wade in exchange for vaccine cards. And they did, because the government knowing what you're doing with your doctor is now okay, because I guess we like the government. Now, Kareem, you have a great drive. Enjoy New Jersey as much as possible, and we'll talk to you again soon.
2: Thank you, Joe.
4: According to a new report from Discovery Education, 92% of students say that engaging lessons make school more fun, and more than 90% of educators said engagement is critical for student achievement. Student engagement is essential for learning, but gaps remain about how to achieve, measure, and sustain students' interest in the classroom. Although 63% of students agreed that students are highly engaged in school, only 45% of teachers and 51% of principals surveyed agreed with the same statement. Educators disagreed on the top indicators of engagement. 72% of teachers said asking thoughtful questions was the strongest indicator of student engagement, while 54% of superintendents rate performing well on assessments as a top engagement indicator. Also, two-thirds of students said they believed that AI could help them learn faster, yet fewer than half of teachers report using AI themselves to complete tasks. 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
8: We've heard it for years, waste, fraud, and abuse. Until now, no administration has done much about it because it isn't their money that's being wasted. On Wednesday, Vice President J.D. Vance and Dr.

0: Emmett Oz announced a sweeping investigation into fraud within the federal healthcare system. It includes a six-month freeze on new Medicare enrollments by hospice and home health agencies. Vance said in Los Angeles alone, there are more than 40 hospice locations, almost no complaints after funds were cut off, leading to his view that they are non-existent and fraudulent. While he said most of the fraud has been in Democrat-run states, there's also a lot of it going on in Republican states. He said the difference is that most of the Republican states are cooperating with fraud investigators. A few Democrat states, but not California and Minnesota, he said, are not. Vance said if they don't cooperate, the office's task with investigating fraud will be cut off. Attacking fraud should be a nonpartisan issue. Unfortunately, when it comes to politics, everything is turned into a partisan issue. Taxpayers should hope things will be different this time. I'm Cal Thomas.
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6: Well, the meetings with President Trump and President Xi of China wrapped up last week with a new pledge to try and trade more between the two countries and even an advocation from the Chinese government to try and work it closer as opposed to being competitors. Now, it sounds all great, and in a world of globalism, it is a good idea to have a close relationship with other nations around the world, have close communication, and even have better trade deals. At the same time, the question is, how close do we really want to work with a communist nation? China continues to try and find ways to steal our technology, spy on us from within, and get any advantage they can over the United States. At the same time, when it comes to trade, they've never really followed through with many of the pledges that they've made in the past, especially with the amount of agricultural products they've promised to purchase. Here's the good news. The reason China wanted to meet in the first place is because they're feeling the squeeze. They're feeling the squeeze from energy with the conflict in Iran, and they're feeling the squeeze with the United States becoming more independent in manufacturing computer chips, raw materials, and even consumer products here on the home front as opposed to buying it from them. And that's all really good news.
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0: Ed the Swamp text message. Hey, man. And I like when you drag, you know, so we were just scene setting a little bit, telling you what, you know, we have on the docket of things and, Bill Cassidy's loss in Louisiana. And keep in mind, everyone's saying he lost to the Trump endorsed, Congresswoman Letlow. He didn't just lose to her. Well, he finished third. So it's not like Letlow got a couple of hundred more votes than Cassidy. Louisianans said no thank, or Republicans in Louisiana said no thank you to a reactionary and an impolitic, get along to go along kind of guy. And you know, Congress is just packed full of these people, and they have way too much impact because we have way too few members of the House to blunt the impact of these get-along-to-go-along types who allow the little power brokers, the Frank Underwoods of American history, to push them around because they just like the gig. Interviewed on TV a few times, sell a book or two, ride in the front of the parade. It's a good gig. Fun. Especially a U.S. senator, you only have to go and really worry about your constituents once every 6 years. You weren't supposed to have to worry about your constituents. You were supposed to represent the needs of your state because you were the one that was supposed to come back and say, here's what our percentage is this time. But aside from the constitutional bastardization of the job, Bill Cassidy didn't just lose to Letlow. The Republicans of Louisiana said, yeah, and some of it, a lot of it is being blamed on J6. And that's where this text message comes in from Maureen, who writes in, what do you mean Cassidy got January 6th wrong? What I mean is he, like Vice President Pence, did perhaps the most inconservative thing out there and the most un-American kind of thing out there. Rush to judgment. And so when the idea of impeaching Donald Trump for his involvement in January 6th, the whole thing was predicated on, we don't care what actually went on. He was there. He held a rally. And Trump could have said nothing at all about protesting or anything else. If those 200 some odd FBI confidential sources hadn't been hanging around there whispering in people's ears about, we should go in and show them something. Allegedly. Although, you know, where's the impeachment hearing for Merrick Garland and the rest of the goons at the National Police Force and their confidential sources that were just hanging around all dressed in Trump paraphernalia to blend in, waiting for the crowd to get there? Because, you know, certainly if no crime is happening, you can make one. And so we had so little information about what went on, and they just decided, hey, let's vote to impeach a guy who's not even in office anymore. The idea being we can be rid of this guy forever, and by this guy they meant all the Americans that voted for him as well. So my point, Maureen, about why Cassidy, along with Pence and all the other folks who bastardized more constitutional protections. So the whole point of January 6th, the constitutional date, was that Congress, upon receiving each state's electoral votes, was allowed to examine each one and challenge. something Maxine Waters wore herself out doing. Every time a Republican won, Maxine Waters was challenging the electoral vote from some state or another. Not just Florida in 2001, but January 6th was the date you did that. Mike Pence and Bill Cassidy and these folks immediately emasculated Congress by saying, you know what, we're not going to do that anymore. It's perfunctory. Now it's just a ceremonial acceptance of votes that were certified within the state. No checks and balances anymore. And I remind you that all these things, you know, you're going to wind up on the wrong side of it. If you don't like Donald Trump today, you're going to like someone tomorrow, and they're going to wind up getting done in by this, and you're going to want those protections back. Too much of our modern life is being gobbled up into this idea of we have to do this just to stop Trump. Virginia. Our flagship state, classic example. We need to temporarily suspend our Constitution because of Trump. I mean, it was the political manifestation of Trump derangement syndrome. So obsessed with Trump derangement syndrome, our own attorney general couldn't spell attorney general. He was so upset. Couldn't even spell the name of the state he's the attorney general for. I'll presume that it was because he was so angry and so... I mean, Trump derangement syndrome can do that to people. You've seen it. Go to any No Kings rally, which, funny enough, never seemed to manifest when the actual King of England was here. Funny that. But so when I say they got January 6th wrong, they got January 6th wrong because they rushed to judgment on it. They jumped to conclusions. And nobody should be in a leadership position. Nobody should be asked or tasked with the idea of representing people's voices that are going to rush to judge, jump to conclusion. Because that is 99% of where we are right now as a country. We're rushing to judgment, jumping to conclusions, and it is inconservative, and it is the way the authoritarians are going to fool us into signing away our liberties without a moment's thought of, hold it, what are the ramifications of these kind of legislations?
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2: 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KLUP. Terrell Hills. San Antonio. News breaks fast. We break it down faster. 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
3: News this hour from Town Hall. Amit Thomason. Make a deal or else. President Trump says Iran, quoting here, better get moving fast or there won't be anything left of them. The threat comes as Iran signals it is prepared to resume the fight. Senator Lindsey Graham on NBC's Meet the Press.
4: I talked to the CIA director yesterday. Is there any evidence that the crowd in charge now is any less committed to destroying Israel? going after us, the great Satan, purifying Islam? I think the answer is no. So weaken them further, and you may get a deal later. But you're not going to get a deal with this crowd until you hurt them more.
3: Wall Street futures are down this morning as oil prices rise. Tens of thousands of New York commuters are having to find other ways to get to work this morning. A strike has shut down the Long Island Railroad. Contract talks are to resume this morning. The long, troubled voyage of the Hantavirus cruise ship is finally over. The vessel has docked at Rotterdam for a thorough cleaning.
5: This will mark the end of the MV Hondius's long journey home to the Netherlands after beginning its voyage in Argentina at the start of April. The cruise trip that followed was to become the stuff of nightmares after the emergence of the deadly outbreak that left at least three passengers dead. Most of those on board were evacuated last week when the vessel moored off the coast of Tenerife, but a 25-person crew and two medical staff remained for the final leg.
3: The BBC's Tom Bailey. All four crew members ejected safely after two Navy jets collided midair during an air show yesterday at a western Idaho military base. In Austin, Texas, two teens are in custody. A potential third suspect is being sought in at least 10 random shootings, injured four people over the weekend. And on Wall Street this morning, stock futures are in the red. The Dow futures down about 328 points. NASDAQ futures off 39. The S&P futures down 25 points. More on these stories at townhall.com.
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3: Devastated by stepped-up Russian attacks on civilian targets resulting in multiple fatalities, Ukraine is striking back.
8: Over the weekend, one of Ukraine's largest drone strikes on Russia killed at least four people, including three near Moscow, and wounded a dozen others, according to local authorities. Debris also fell on Russia's largest airport without causing damage. Ukrainian President Vladimir Zelensky saying his country was entirely justified. Russia has repeatedly launched similar attacks on Ukraine's capital and other cities during the war. Ukrainian authorities saying Russian drone strikes over the weekend wounded eight people. I'm Julie Walker.
3: A 5.2 magnitude earthquake has struck South China's Guangxi region, killing two people and toppling buildings. State media reports the quake hit early today, injuring four others, forcing over 7,000 people to evacuate their homes. News and analysis at townhall.com. Researchers in Dublin have uncovered the oldest surviving English poem.
9: The poem, Caedmon's Hymn, was composed in Old English by a Northumbrian worker in the 7th century. It appears within the Latin text Ecclesiastical History of the English People by the monk known as the Venerable Bede. The discovery highlights the diffusion of the English language centuries earlier than previously believed. The manuscript had a complex history, traveling across Europe and the Atlantic before being found in Rome's public library. The library's digitization efforts may lead to more discoveries, Keith Peters reporting.
3: The Spirit Airlines collapse, among factors challenging summer air travelers, rising jet fuel costs have pushed up airfares and fees. And two of the remaining U.S. budget carriers just finalized a merger, illustrating just how difficult it's become for low-cost airlines to operate while squeezed by jet fuel prices, among other things. More on these stories, townhall.com.
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0: And a great Monday morning from your nation's capital in Washington. It's the District of Columbia. Good morning, I'm Larry O'Connor. This is O'Connor and Company. Big hello to our family on our flagship station, 105.9 FM, WMAL, in your nation's capital. Last night we had an amazing event in Alexandria. I'll tell you a little more about it. It's called our Free Speech Forum. All my friends and colleagues and the entire lineup of WMAL, including Chris Plant, Vince Colonnaise, and Derek Hunter, we all welcomed about 500 of our listeners and their spouses, their plus ones, their significant others, even some of their kids. Went to the legendary Birchmere Theater in Alexandria, Virginia, and just had a free-for-all for a couple of hours. This is one of those things where you take, you know, a bunch of different talk radio hosts, put them all on stage together, and just imagine what it would be like if they had their own show, you know, instead of just listening to each one of them individually. And that's pretty much what it was. And unlike a lot of radio stations and networks, we actually all like each other, get along, have fun with each other, and it was a blast. So it was great to see all of you from the greater Washington area. There's lots to talk about. From Virginia to Maryland to D.C. and, of course, nationwide. So it was great. It was a great time. Thank you all for coming out. And wherever you're listening on the new network here for O'Connor & Company, if you want myself or my colleagues or a combination thereof to hang out in your town, just drop us a line. Let us know. We'd love to come and make a day of it and have some fun with you. Just let us know. We'd love to see you. We have a big show ahead of us right now coming up in this hour, as we always do on Monday. We've got Hans von Spakovsky, legal expert. We'll analyze all the things going on in the legal world, including some remarks from the Attorney General and Deputy Acting Attorney General, I should say, Todd Blanche, about the Russian collusion hoax. James Comey acting like a man who's kind of scared of the truth coming out about Russia collusion. We'll get into all of that. And Gavin Newsom saying some curious things about what he's calling a break glass option if two Republicans end up winning that jungle primary in California. Because, you know, you got to break the rules sometimes to save democracy or something like that. I'm not sure, but maybe Hans von Spakovsky can explain it all to us. That's coming up later on in this hour. Also, later on in the program, John Androsek, legendary Grammy Award-winning, top-selling singer-songwriter, who's also a champion for the State of Israel. He was just worked his tail off trying to get those hostages freed, and well, he had a special moment with one of those hostages he specifically was talking about and advocating for a couple of years there. We're going to get into that with John Androsek coming up a little later in the show. We got a lot of content this week, actually, as we move toward Memorial Day, because we have a philosophy here to really focus on Memorial Day regarding what it's really about, not barbecues and days on a boat and sales at your local department store, which are all great things, by the way. Whenever I meet a vet or I talk to them about, you know, all this, I say, listen, we fought so that you can enjoy the beach, so you can enjoy the zoo, so you can enjoy, you know, buying stuff and getting a discount. That's the reason the men and women put on the uniform and fight for us. And yes, some of them even die for us. But you got to also stop and remember that. We do that here on this show. And all week long, as we lead into Memorial Day, we'll be doing that for you. But first, a look at the politics over the weekend, where Louisiana had a Saturday primary. They're one of those quirky states. Louisiana's quirky for a lot of reasons.
15: But they had a quirky primary process on a Saturday, and they had three leading Republican candidates all vying for the Republican nomination. Only two of them made it to a runoff, and the one that didn't is actually the incumbent senator, Bill Cassidy. Now, why did he not win the hearts and minds of the people of Louisiana to put him back into the U.S. Senate for six more years? Well, let's take a walk down memory lane, shall we? Because the headlines you're going to hear, well, there's a headline right now for those of you watching the video stream. Fox, God bless the folks at Fox. Trump scores major Republican primary victory. Whoa, why is this about Trump? You got other headlines that say, you know, Trump's wrath displayed as Cassidy faces Trump's retribution. Goes down in his primary. They made this whole thing about how Trump is having some sort of temper tantrum. You can't cross Trump. Trump took it out. I'm sorry, Donald Trump didn't even vote in this primary. Stop making this about Trump. This is all about two people. Bill Cassidy and the Louisianans that he represents. Most specifically, the Louisianans in his party, who chose this Saturday that he no longer properly represents them. So let's take that walk down memory lane. As you know, the U.S. Senate is on a six-year cycle. That means when Mr. Cassidy was last reelected to the Senate, it was 2020, was it not? Yes, that is correct. 2020, that's when President Trump was up for reelection, and Senator Cassidy was all in for President Trump. They did rallies together. He was supporting President Trump, supported him for re-election. Big, big supporter when Mr. Cassidy was running for re-election in 2020. And the people of Louisiana voted for Mr. Cassidy to be their senator. By the way, at the same time, those same voters voted for Donald Trump to be president of the United States. 4 years before, in 2016, those same voters voted for Donald Trump to be president of the United States. And yes, 4 years subsequent to 2020, in 2024, those same voters voted for Donald Trump to be president. So what do we know about the voters of Louisiana? We know that three times they said, we want Donald Trump to be our president. And in the intervening years there, in 2020, they also said, oh yeah, we also want Bill Cassidy to be our senator. So he gets elected in November of 2020. We know what happened in the aftermath of the election of 2020 with regard to Donald Trump and the Electoral College. Those Electoral College votes from Louisiana that were supposed to bring President Trump back to the White House. Then, in February, after Mr. Cassidy is sworn in for his next six-year term, in February, Democrats in the House voted on impeachment proceedings for Donald Trump after Donald Trump had left office. And in February, the Senate voted to convict President Trump on those impeachment charges. And Bill Cassidy, that same man who just campaigned with Donald Trump, representing his voters in Louisiana who three times now have voted for Donald Trump to be president, that same Bill Cassidy voted to convict Donald Trump and keep him from running for office ever again. Here's Bill Cassidy explaining that vote on a cable news panel show.
16: Knowing what you know now about the farce that was put forward to the American people and the Congress, knowing what you know now, would you still vote to actually convict Donald Trump of the charges that he was put up for?
17: Reporters always love to ask that question. I'm a doctor. You give me all the information I can, I make a decision, I move on. I don't keep on going back, oh, what happened 5 years ago? I'm thinking about what's going to happen 5 years
16: Senator,
17: from now.
16: With all due respect,
17: or tonight.
16: You just talked
17: Hang
16: about
17: on, Jason.
16: The stuff
17: let me finish.
16: You've done for
17: let
16: the
17: me
16: last
17: finish,
16: 5 years.
17: Jason.
16: You just touted everything you've done for the last five years. Why can't you answer that question? Did you or did you not?
17: Hey, Jason,
16: knowing
17: if
16: what
17: I can
16: you
17: finish.
16: Know now, would,
17: Jason,
16: no,
17: if I,
16: well, I want you to answer that question. Would you or would you not actually vote to convict, knowing what you know now? It's a simple question.
17: Yeah, Jason, you may go back and flagellate yourself over decisions in the past. I do not. I move on. By the way, what I'm talking about is
15: you
17: not...
15: You get the picture. You get the picture. You get the picture. Of course, he happily voted to convict Donald Trump. And now, of course, the last thing he wants to talk about is the fact that he voted to convict Donald Trump. Why? Well, because he never thought Donald Trump would win the presidency again. See, he had just been elected. He knew he had 6 years till he had to face his voters again. So he's going to go ahead and march in lockstep with Mitt Romney. Where is he in the Senate now? Oh, that's right. He's not there anymore either. A couple of other Republicans defying the facts, defying the reality, and vote to convict a man who was no longer even in office anymore because it made him feel good and it made him welcome on certain cable news shows. And then there was this from Bill Cassidy. This is again part of the problem with him. Here we go.
18: Well, a couple things. I don't think Trump can win a general election, but that's a nice way for him to diss people like Tim Scott, who's a pretty formidable candidate. So you just have to take this as a competitor trying to diss others. On the other hand, during the last election cycle, we saw that in all the swing states, almost all, Georgia, Pennsylvania, Nevada, and Arizona, that the candidates for Senate that Trump endorsed all lost. If you had taken the votes that went to other Republicans and put them together, those Republicans would have won. So I think the president's kind of high-profile endorsement of those candidates actually hurt those candidates, at least in the general election. So if past his prologue, that means President Trump is going to have a hard time in those swing states, which means that he cannot win a general election.
15: Donald Trump cannot win a general election. That was a year before Donald Trump. Oh, what are the words I'm looking for? Won the general election. That's it. Those are the words I'm looking for. So Bill Cassidy felt pretty confident, pretty cocky even. Now that was 3 years after he had been reelected, so he's got another 3 years to make it up to the voters of Louisiana for being so wrong, but not just wrong, being arrogant and cocky about being wrong. Letting his voters know, oh, you like this guy, but trust me, he can't win anywhere else. And by the way, by making that calculation and saying Donald Trump can't win again, he's assuming that he won't be the nominee again. He's assuming there will be no political repercussions if, in fact, he does win again. And lo and behold, there he is. He won. Fast forward to this Saturday night, and, well, it's Bill Cassidy, who couldn't even win in his own state. He didn't even make the runoff. A little bit more on this, and I know you're all yelling Susan Collins back at the radio right now. Well, I'll explain the difference between Susan Collins and Senator Cassidy next. It's O'Connor and Company.
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0: So there was Bill Cassidy, you know, fresh off his election win in 2020. He votes to convict Donald Trump. And by the way, Senator Cassidy may have felt that in his heart, that it was the right thing to do, that Donald Trump deserved to be impeached. He deserved to be convicted. He deserved to have that on his record. He deserved never to run for president again. He may have believed in his heart, as he told Jake Tapper. By the way, when a Republican goes on Jake Tapper's show, that's a tell. He goes on Jake Tapper and he says, Donald Trump can't win. He can't win another general election. He can't win a swing state. Of course, Donald Trump ended up doing a clean sweep of all of the swing states. So, you know, the guy's a political genius. He may believe that in his heart, and God bless him, that's great. Listen, I want every senator to vote with their heart. I want them to be who they are. I want them to be genuine to the people who put them there. You know, this is always the sort of juxtaposition that elected officials have. Do I do just what I think is best, or do I also do what the people of my state or my district want me to do? Sometimes those are in sync, sometimes they're not. What do? Do you set aside your own personal beliefs, ego, and narcissism, and do what the people that put you there want you to do? I think so. But sometimes, no. Sometimes you got to say, I know better than you guys. But when you do that, got to remember that when you ask for their vote again, they're going to remember that. And that's why all the headlines today that are saying Trump's wrath pours down on the soul of Bill Cassidy. Cassidy has learned that you don't cross Donald Trump. Donald Trump has punished Bill Cassidy. No. The voters of Louisiana, for the first time since they last voted for him to be senator 6 years ago, had a chance to let him know what they thought of his performance, what they thought of some of the things that he did, including impeaching the guy that they voted for three times. And they said, yeah, we're done with you now. So here's Bill Cassidy, Saturday night.
1: I've been able to participate in democracy. And when you participate in democracy, sometimes it doesn't turn out the way you want it to. But you don't pout. You don't whine. You don't claim the election was stolen. You don't find a reason why.
0: Brother, die on that hill. In fact, he did, politically, already die on that hill. So go for it. You know what? This is how you're going to get your big contract with CNN. Or Ms. Now or ABC, probably. But you know what? Here's the problem. You're not really of use to them anymore. You were super useful when you were an elected official in Washington and a part of President Trump's party, but you would go on these television shows and trash him and subsequently the voters, your own Louisianans who support him. You were really valuable to them now. Now that you're not a senator and elected official anymore, you're as valuable to them as Adam Kinzinger. Or Lynn Cheney. Where is Lynn Cheney, by the way? Yeah, exactly. Oh, and for everybody who says, wait a second, Susan Collins voted to convict Donald Trump, and now we're all, you know, want Susan Collins to beat Graham Plattner in Maine. Well, fair point, I suppose. Let's just be clear here. There's a very, very, very important distinction. This was a Republican primary. And there were viable options running against Mr. Cassidy. I don't think there are any viable options running against Susan Collins in Maine, number one. But number two, and most importantly, Mr. Cassidy was just sent packing into early retirement because he defied the people of his state, Louisianans, who voted for Donald Trump three times. And they had their guy up there thumping his chest on cable news saying, he can't win again. And this is, you know, and I'm not even going to answer for my vote to convict because that's in the past. But I do want you to evaluate my record. Evaluate me on all the votes except for that one. You know, that kind of garbage. Well, up in Maine, well, the people of Maine have not voted for Donald Trump three times. In fact, the people of Maine, through the Electoral College system, has not voted for Donald Trump once. Except Maine is weird. They've got that one congressional district that sent one member of the Electoral College there. But that's about the right balance in a state like Maine. And Susan Collins, well, reflecting that electorate, is kind of the perfect senator for them as well. And when she does get into office, she supports Donald Trump, frankly, more than Mr. Cassidy did. But that's the way I rationalize the difference. You could look at it another way. Oh, one other person we won't be seeing coming back to the House of Representatives, one Steve Cohen. You know him, the representative for the majority black district in Memphis, Tennessee. His district just got redrawn, and Mr. Cohen, with many years of experience on his resume, well, it was incumbent on him to go back to the voters in his new district and say, look at me, look at my seniority, look at my track record, look what I've done. Don't bring in some new guy. Rehire me and have me be your congressman. Come on, I'm great. I know what I'm doing. I know my way around. I've got seniority. And he chose not to try that. He doesn't want to go back to the voters and say that he's worthy of two more years because now he doesn't work in a rigged district. True to form. You know, so many people living with everyday pain think they're just stuck with it. It is what it is, but it doesn't have to be that way. 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
5: SRN News, I'm Rich Thomason in Washington. Make a deal or else, President Trump says Iran, quoting here, better get moving fast or there won't be anything left of them. The threat comes as Iran signals it is prepared to resume the fight. This morning, Wall Street futures are lower, oil prices on the rise. Tens of thousands of New York commuters are having to find other ways to get to work this morning. A strike has shut down the Long Island Railroad. Contract talks scheduled to resume later in the morning. The long, troubled voyage of the Hantavirus cruise ship is finally over. The vessel has docked at Rotterdam for disinfection. All four crew members ejected safely after two Navy jets collided midair. Happened during an air show yesterday at a western Idaho military base. And on Wall Street, the Dow futures down 348 points. NASDAQ futures off 95. More details, srnnews.com.
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0: It's 33 minutes after the hour. Larry O'Connor here on O'Connor & Company on a Monday morning where we are joined, when we're lucky, by our legal analyst, Hans von Spakovsky, senior legal fellow at Advancing American Freedom, friend of the program. And Hans, you were at the free speech forum last night in Alexandria. Did you have a good time?
11: I did. And I have to tell you, as we were walking out, my wife said, "Boy, that was really fun."
0: Yeah.
11: It was great. And look, you all made, in amidst all the jokes and the laughter, you all made a lot of very important points about where we are politically in this country, and in particular about the political violence which is become acceptable in the left side of the political aisle in this country.
0: Yeah, you know, listen, Hans, thank you very much, and it was great to see you. And that is, I mean, it's something that's on people's minds. In fact, one of the things that strikes me all the time is how different the conversation is in the real world versus the conversations you hear in the media or see on cable news or even in social media. And right. Conservatives, Republicans, it's on their mind a lot that we are seeing violence in the streets, that we are seeing violent attacks and attempted violent attacks against elected officials and leaders. And I feel like that's just swept under the rug most of the time, and it's not addressed because people are worried about it.
11: No, they are, and this was all enhanced, again, by a point that I think Chris Plant first made and that you all talked about, and that is that when the left was in charge, Joe Biden, for example, during his 4 years in Washington, when this violence was being committed on the left, they didn't do anything about it.
0: Yeah.
11: Three days of rioting at the White House at the last days of the Trump administration, and what did the Biden administration do about it? Well, they didn't do anything about it, despite the violent action, including setting fire to one of the oldest churches, one of the oldest churches in Washington, the one that presidents of both parties
0: attended. Everybody wants to talk about, you know, President Trump walking out the next day and standing in front of that church defiantly with his cabinet holding up a Bible. Like, oh, that's just some sort of, you know, ridiculous photo op. But they don't want to talk about the 3 days that led to that, with the burning of that church, with the breach of the White House property where they had to put President Trump in the bunker to protect the President of the United States. And not one person was convicted over all of that because of George Floyd. I guess that mitigates the circumstances or something.
11: Right. And look, if I may, look, we just had another example of the difference in attitude that reaches all the way up to the U.S. Supreme Court. Last week, there was a guy on death row, a horrible criminal on death row in Texas, who had suffocated a retired professor and who had a long history of all kinds of other crimes. That case got to the Supreme Court last week because a lower court had stayed the execution. And what happens? Well, the majority of the justices, the six who are pretty rational most of the time, lifted the stay so that Texas could finally execute this guy for a murder that occurred 20 years ago. And what did the three liberal justices do? Oh, they all wrote dissent saying, no, we shouldn't allow that to happen. That's the difference, stark difference in attitude between the left and the right these days.
0: If we have these laws on the books, they should be utilized. They should be employed. If people are against the death penalty and think death penalty is wrong, fine, go through the legislative process and remove the death penalty with your votes. Use the political process that our founders handed us. But to just have those laws on the books and then just ignore them because of your political beliefs, well, that sends the message of chaos. It sends the message that these things are acceptable. Which brings us to the hearing yesterday. We had your friend and colleague, Cully Stimson, on late last week to talk about Steve Descano, the prosecutor from Fairfax County, facing a withering barrage of questions from the likes of Jim Jordan and others. This is a story that sadly is repeated in so many counties all around the country where these people get elected and then just refuse to enforce the law. Do you think that there's an opportunity here, Hans, for real change and something of substance to come out of these hearings?
11: Yes. I unfortunately live in the county where Steve Descano refuses to prosecute all kinds of crimes, and in fact basically refuses to prosecute illegal aliens if they commit crimes, which has led to all kinds of problems.
0: Yeah.
11: I'm hoping that this exposure might lead finally to him being recalled. As you know from talking with actually my good friend Cully Stimson, these rogue prosecutors actually have been defeated and have been recalled in many other places around the country, including, of all places, San Francisco. Which,
0: that's right.
11: One of the most liberal places in the country. And even there, they got tired of such a, frankly, renegade prosecutor who refused to try to stop the crime going on. So I'm hoping that will finally happen in what is the largest county in Virginia.
0: Hans, while I've got you on that, because I think it's important that we actually see results from these hearings. Because a lot of people see the hearings and they say, you know, oh, all you do is talk, all we do is have a hearing, all we do is express outrage, but then nothing happens. At the crux of what Mr. Descano's been doing and what sort of the nadir of the discussion in that hearing was sanctuary policies. States, counties, cities just deciding that they will refuse to cooperate with ICE and other federal authorities, picking and choosing what federal laws matter to them and which federal laws they will devote any sort of police resources to cooperate with the federal authorities on. And people look at that and wonder, how is this legal? How has this ever been tried at the Supreme Court level? Has the Supreme Court ever ruled and said, oh yeah, a state or county, they're not compelled to cooperate with federal law enforcement? Because it seems like that's something that should be a priority.
11: Well, the line that is drawn in this area legally, and this is based on, you know, Supreme Court and other decisions, is look, states cannot be forced to enforce federal law.

0: One nation under God. 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
2: Are U.S. citizens? Because yeah. the standard procedure when somebody gets elected locally is they check the FBI. The FBI has this national crime computer system in which states put warrants. And when somebody's arrested locally, states check that to see, was this guy wanted in another state or is he wanted by the feds? And if right. he is, they hold him. But with illegal aliens, they won't do that in sanctuary cities. So they're actually treating illegal aliens better than they are their own U.S. citizens.
3: Right, and that's what I mean by whether it would pass constitutional muster or not, or a Supreme Court challenge, because they, again, it's not equal justice and it's not applying the law equally. We'll have to continue to pursue that and see if at some point the Supreme Court will hear this. Speaking of the FBI, James Comey, who, of course, has been under fire quite a bit recently for various suspicious activities, and also he might get caught up in that investigation with the grand jury in Florida that your friend and colleague Joe DeGeneva, who used to [S2] Right. [S1] Be our legal analyst here on Mondays, but he is now working as an advisor to the deputy or to the acting attorney general. James Comey seems concerned that there is a real fruitful investigation into the Russian collusion hoax going on. Here was James Comey over the weekend speaking to a cable news show, MS Now, I think it is.
4: Not looked at from the top level. The people running it, if you're bragging about forcing out career prosecutors and agents because the president doesn't like a lawful investigation they conducted, something is seriously broken at the top. But I have great confidence in the people down below who are just trying to hang on. And I'm urging them, hang on 2.5 years and then we can rebuild these institutions. But we need good people in those roles. America does.
3: We do need good people in those roles, but it seems to me, Hans, that this is James Comey, who represented, I think, what many people believe was a bit of an out-of-control FBI, applying the law in a political way, basically communicating to these agents, stay there, don't go anywhere, just hang on, and when we get a new president, when we get a new attorney general or FBI director, then we can get back to normal. I'd love you to comment on that, because, again, this seems to be part of the problem.
2: It is part of the problem. And remember the key to what he just said, which was totally false. He said the president wants to get rid of people he doesn't like who were conducting a lawful investigation. They weren't conducting a lawful investigation. In yeah. fact, James Comey and others at the top knew that the whole Russian collusion allegation, they knew it had been produced by who? The Hillary Clinton campaign.
3: That's
2: they
3: right.
2: knew early on that it was, in essence, a hoax. And yet they obviously undertook this to try to damage the Trump administration and its newly acquired reins of power in the federal government. That is obvious in all of the communications and evidence that has been released since then.
3: Right.
2: And the career people who knew that and yet participated in, engineered such an abusive investigation, they should be fired. They shouldn't be in the Justice Department, because we should not have anyone who is willing to abuse the power of a prosecutor, which is tremendous, in office. That's dangerous to the American people.
3: Well said, sir. Yeah, it always struck me that James Comey, I remember when all this was going down and he was under fire in the first Trump administration, he said, my main responsibility is to protect the institution of the FBI. It's like, that's not his main responsibility. It's to protect the Constitution of the United States. Hans, stay there. Gavin Newsom said something, and I need you to comment on it.
5: There's a moment nobody talks about with weight loss. It's the moment it stops working. The diet that worked before doesn't. 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Even eating less stops moving the scale. 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Even the popular GLP-1 shots, they suppress appetite, but they don't fix what caused the problem in the first

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2: A mayor of a Southern California city outside of Los Angeles, of Arcadia, of course, it's not a big city, but certainly not a small city as well, has admitted pleading guilty. Again, this is an elected official, a mayor, of being a spy for China. This is the real deal. This is happening. This isn't our conspiracy theories. The quote is, by her own admission.
1: Secular. 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
4: Well, an update to a story you heard first on the Todd Starnes radio show. The school board in Watertown, Wisconsin has banned students from performing a song that saluted the transgender movement and encouraged kids to become revolutionary activists. The high school band director had wanted the kids to perform Mother of a Revolution, a song that celebrated the legacy of a transgender and gay rights activist. The song, a fusion of jazz and disco. School board member Christina DeGrave said the song was about celebrating an act of political violence, and she rightly said that's not something kids ought to be doing, especially during a concert band performance. Well, the kids at Waterdown High School staged a walkout to protest, but the board is standing by their decision. You know, we had a big band controversy back when I was in high school. My classmates wanted to perform Bad to the Bone at graduation. Unfortunately, the percussionist could not keep the beat. I'm Todd Starnes.
1: Freedom has a frequency. It's 9:30 a.m. The Answer.

0: And I'm Larry O'Connor, and part of our company this morning on O'Connor & Company is our Monday guest, Hans von Spakovsky, senior legal fellow over at the mighty... Goodness, why do I forget off the top of my head? I have now forgotten. See, I can usually do this just off the top of my head. Advancing American Freedom, that's it. Over at Advancing American Freedom. Sorry, Hans, I got so used to introducing you at Heritage Foundation because you were there for so many years. You must still get used to having to say Advancing American Freedom.
1: I am still getting used to it, but I'm now working for a great organization. So.
0: Absolutely, you are. And every Monday, we get to talk with Hans. And Hans, you are a legal election law expert in particular. You worked in the Civil Rights Division of the Justice Department. Specifically with voting rights, and so you're the expert here on how we cast our votes and how we elect our representatives in this constitutional republic. In California, they have what's called a jungle primary, where everybody from all parties, they all get on the ballot, and then in the primary, the top two people, no matter who they are, they make it to the general election. There have been times when it was two Democrats. I remember Attorney General Kamala Harris was running for re-election, and she faced off against Loretta Sanchez, a Democrat congressman. Loretta Sanchez was the normal, sane person on that ballot between those two Democrats. That should tell you everything. So now we're facing a very interesting thing in California, where it is still possible that the top two people could be Republicans going into November. Gavin Newsom was asked about this, and this is what Gavin Newsom said.
2: We all have agencies. We can shape the future. There's still a lot. I've said this before, so I'll repeat it. I don't anticipate this need to be the case, but there is a break the glass scenario, and there's many people that have a deep understanding of what it would look like if Democrats were locked out, and we're going to do everything to make sure that doesn't happen. I'll leave it at that.
0: Hans, do you know what the heck he's talking about? What is this break the glass moment? In case of emergency, break the glass and what? Upend the entire primary process?
1: Yeah, that's obviously what he's talking about, because remember, he just did that with redistricting in California. California Democrats, actually, and the people of the state had put in an independent redistricting commission to supposedly have nonpartisanship in the drawing of district lines. And when they decided, they needed to get rid of the Republican congressional districts, they actually had to change and amend the Constitution to put in his new plan. And this is another instance. That jungle primary, as you well know, was put in by Democrats to try to ensure that Republicans could not get elected in the state. That was the reason for it.
0: Yep.
1: And now that things have been upended, he's clearly talking about once again changing the law so that this doesn't happen.
0: But should Steve Hilton and Chad Bianco right now, he's running third or fourth depending on the polls, but the Democrats are going after Xavier Becerra. They're trying to knock him down. They're trying to knock Tom Steyer down. If they damage those two enough and they start to fall, Bianco could sneak in here. Should two Republicans end up emerging from this primary and end up being the only two choices on the general, is there anything that Gavin Newsom or these agencies and great break the glass moment here that he can do to upend that or alter that? Or is he talking about something after the fact?
1: I don't know what he can do legally if that happens, but remember, I mean, I hate to accuse anybody of illegally, but remember, this is a state in which they automatically register people to vote when they go in for driver's licenses. They give driver's licenses to illegal aliens, and they do everything they can to ensure that state election officials don't catch that. They want aliens registering and voting because they think it helps them win elections, Democrats, that is, in that state. And I suspect, unfortunately, they will do everything they can to encourage that kind of illegal, unlawful behavior, that they will fight any attempts by the federal government, the Justice Department, to prevent that from happening, and hope that that makes it really tough for Republicans in the state.
0: By the way, there's already a bill now making its way through Sacramento to redo the way they do ballots and primaries in California. They don't like that it's even come this close. They refuse to accept the notion that we could have two Republicans on the general election ballot. So they now want to rescind the jungle primary and go back to the good old days. It's amazing to see California flail around here. And it's all in the name of democracy, Hans.
1: Right.
0: But it's amazing how often they have to change the rules to accommodate their party in the name of democracy.
1: Yeah, they are the heights of anti-democratic behavior.
0: By the way, as you know, the Supreme Court knocked down Jay Jones's futile attempt to overrule the state Supreme Court of Virginia. So Virginia's districts stay the same. No more Hail Mary there. There's still a debate in South Carolina about what to do about James Clyburn's district. It looks like it might get redistricted. But I only have 30 seconds. If a state decides to just leave their racially gerrymandered districts alone and not redistrict, is that defying the Constitution at this point since the Supreme Court has ruled?
1: I think it is, and it leaves them open to private litigation by voters who attack them and say, you can't do that. Remember, it was private voters who attacked what Louisiana had done and resulted in the Louisiana versus Calais decision 3 weeks ago that said,
0: you
1: can't use race.
0: Hans von Spakovsky, Advancing American Freedom. I won't forget it. Thanks for joining us as always on Mondays, Hans. We'll talk to you next week. 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
8: 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Terrell Hills, San Antonio.
9: Breaking news this hour from Town Hall. I'm Rich Thomason. A defiant Iranian leadership suggests it is ready to fight again, and President Trump seems more than willing to oblige.
10: President Trump posting on social media, for Iran, the clock is ticking and they better get moving fast or there won't be anything left of them. Shortly after a call with Israeli Prime Minister Benjamin Netanyahu Sunday, after he addressed his cabinet. This came after a drone strike targeted the UAE's sole nuclear power plant in what authorities said was an unprovoked terrorist attack. No major damage was reported. The incident highlights the risk of renewed war as the U.S. and Iran signal they would be ready to fight again, and tensions continue over the Strait of Hormuz. I'm Julie Walker.
9: North America's largest commuter railroad not running today, the first weekday morning of a strike, and has shut down New York's Long Island Railroad. The road serves an estimated 250,000 commuters every day. They're having to find other ways to get to work. New York Governor Kathy Hochul suggests working from home, if possible. More contract talks are scheduled today. The shootings were random. In Austin, Texas, 10 attacks injured 4 people over the weekend. Police have arrested 2 teens.
11: I think it touches everybody, and it doesn't matter if it was a car dealership that was struck or it happened to be a fire station or a police station. These are dangerous kids out causing havoc in this city, and they had to be taken into custody, and they were, safely.
9: Austin Police Chief Lisa Davis says they are hunting for a third possible suspect. Mid-air collision of 2 Navy jets at an Idaho air show over the weekend. All 4 crew members ejected safely. They're in stable condition. It happened at Mountain Home Air Force Base in western Idaho. On Wall Street, the Dow futures are down 318 points. NASDAQ futures off 95 points. More on these stories at townhall.com.
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13: 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A Northside ISD physics and astronomy teacher in San Antonio was arrested Saturday, accused of having an improper relationship with a 17-year-old student. Police say the investigation began after a May 14th incident reported at John Jay High School. El Nino is expected to form within weeks earlier than forecast, with an 82% chance between May and July. It's already close to threshold conditions, and it typically reduces Atlantic hurricane activity by increasing wind shear over storms. For Texas, it often means fewer hurricanes, but slightly warmer, drier summers with stronger effects, usually showing up in winter. Texas Children's Hospital will create a detransition clinic as part of a settlement with Texas and the DOJ. The deal also includes a $10 million payment and ends a 3-year investigation into transgender youth care practices. With your news flash, I'm Trey Westerberg on 930 AM The Answer.
14: Salem Surround presents the Sports Answer on 930 AM The Answer. The Western Conference Finals and the NBA playoffs getting underway tonight. It is the Spurs and the Thunder. The Spurs get to this point after they were able to finish off Minnesota on Friday night, beating the 139-109. So this matches up two teams that really, they were back and forth during the regular season. Also, when you look at the NBA Finals MVP voting, Shai Gilgeous-Alexander ended up winning it, but a lot of people thought that Victor Wembanyama should have won it, so this is a good matchup, and it does begin tonight. Major League Baseball, Rangers beat the Astros yesterday 8-0, but the Astros still won 2 of 3 in the weekend series. Salem Surround at salemsurround.com/San Antonio. I'm Matt Pauly with the Sports Answer on 930 AM The Answer.
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0: Good morning from your nation's capital on our flagship WMAL. It's O'Connor and Company. I'm Larry O'Connor. And the city is getting beautified and prepared for the first of many celebrations of our nation throughout the summer. A lot of people say Memorial Day is sort of the unofficial kickoff of summer. I guess that's true. And Memorial Day also in Washington, D.C., signals the beginning of some really important patriotic moments, from Memorial Day to Flag Day to Independence Day and on. Summer is huge in Washington for all of these moments, and this year at America's 250, it's that much more significant, and we're fortunate. We're fortunate to live in this area so that we can experience it. We're told that we're going to have a record-breaking fireworks celebration. It's going to go at least half an hour on the National Mall. If you can't get here this summer, starting with Memorial Day, you know, all the way through Veterans Day, really, if you can't get here, try to tune in, catch a stream online, catch it on television. Gary Sinise is going to be hosting the Memorial Day concert, which is always a highlight of the Memorial Day celebrations, and of course, leading up into Independence Day, which is going to be absolutely epic. And this Memorial Day, we will have a parade. And we want to talk about that Memorial Day parade, if you can make it to Washington, D.C. Tim Holbert is the president of the American Veterans Center, which is the organization that puts on this parade. People will be surprised, Tim, first of all, thanks for joining us, that we didn't always have a Memorial Day parade in Washington, D.C., which is kind of shocking.
20: That's right. Yeah. It shocked us, too. You know, it seemed that the Memorial Day parade tradition in Washington faded away during World War II. The last record we could find was 1942 of a parade here along Constitution Avenue. So back in 2004, when the National World War II Memorial was dedicated over Memorial Day weekend of that year, the American Battle Monuments Commission asked the American Veterans Center to put on a parade for the thousands of World War II vets who were in town for that weekend and that dedication. We didn't know anything about parades, but of course we're honored to step up and do it. And then that's when we looked around, found there hadn't been one in some 60 plus years, and said, you know what, this really needs to be a tradition.
0: Yeah.
20: And so we brought it back the following year for the National Memorial Day Parade, and here we are today.
0: Parades are super important. You know, I reflected on this. We all had a party last year for the Army's 250th birthday party that they did on the Mall. And I remember a ton of my, you know, right-wing conservative friends and my writer friends at Town Hall. And we all got together and had a big party on a rooftop in Arlington. And we could watch all the flyovers. And it occurred to me at the time, these ceremonies, these displays of these great men and women who wear the uniform and honoring them and doing this outward public display of our patriotism, it's really important in the long run for our nation's cohesiveness, don't you think?
20: Absolutely. It's these ceremonies where we come out, we see those who serve, those who sacrifice, the families of the fallen carrying photos of their loved ones in the parade in front of tens of thousands, hundreds of thousands of spectators, families, kids who have never had an opportunity, most of them, many of them, to meet members of the military. To have that sort of cohesive community spirit is so essential, I think, particularly in this digital age. And so yeah, it's the reason that we're so proud of it. With many of these kids coming out, you know, when we first put on the parade, we had World War I veterans riding in the parade.
0: Wow.
20: If you can imagine that 20 years ago. And World War II veterans marched down the parade route 20 years ago. We still have them riding out there. But to think that the history that young people can come and basically immerse themselves in with ceremonies like this, it really, truly is special and important.
0: There's also something about the pageantry, the uniqueness of our military. I know the men and women who wear the uniform hate going and marching in a parade. It's the one thing they don't like. Although they'll act like they don't like it, but I think they get a kick out of it too. But I tell this story often. My daughter, who's currently active duty in the Navy, when she was, she had just finished eighth grade. We were vacationing for a weekend. We're living in D.C., but we took a weekend up in Annapolis, and we watched the very first plebe summer lunch formation, where the plebes just get screamed at by the upperclassmen, by the firsties and the second class, and you know it's all, and they're all in their units, they're all in their various formations, and then they all have to march in for lunch after getting yelled at and doing all the pageantry. And that's what got my daughter hooked on wanting to go to the Naval Academy, watching that, witnessing, looking at the zeal, looking at the uniformity and all of that. It speaks to certain people. And so these parades, and now she's, you know, she went to the Naval Academy, and now she's active duty in the United States Navy. So that this serves as sort of one of those touchstones for the kids who get it. The kids who this appeals to, and you don't even know where it's coming sometimes.
20: Absolutely. You know, my favorite thing after every year's parade, of course, is to go through all the photos that we've gotten, and, you know, come, you know, thousands of photos we come away with. And of course, you see the great photos of the troops in uniform and the vets and the World War II veterans still, you know, proudly waving everything. But my favorite photos are of the crowds and of the kids in the crowds holding their flags, you know, with their parents, and seeing that sort of next generation, you know, inspired by it. I always come away so optimistic about America and our future when I see the yeah, families and the kids, and just how much they are drawn to this and this history and this legacy that we're all a part of.
0: So let's talk about this year's parade. Anything special, because it's also America 250? What will people have? If anyone in the Washington area, I implore you to come down and participate in this parade. And I do mean participate. You don't just sit there and view. You're part of it. You stand, you salute, you scream, you cheer, you feel the emotion of it. And if you're anywhere in the country, you should come to Washington for Memorial Day. It's the best place to be. What does this year's parade look like?
20: Absolutely. Well, this is a very special year. For the first time, the National Memorial Day Parade is kicking off the official ceremonies here in Washington in the morning. Normally, we're in the afternoon. Today, it's first thing in the morning, coming out 9 a.m. right at the National Archives on Constitution Avenue, 7th Street. Fun, great musical performances from the U.S. Air Force Band and country artists like Clay Walker and Drake Milligan and pop artist Ryan Cabrera and more. Then the parade itself kicking off at 10 a.m., runs until noon, right along Constitution Avenue from 7th to 17th Street, the archives past the White House. A great procession, a timeline of American military history. So, of course, historical reenactors, George Washington up from Mount Vernon and Abraham Lincoln, Teddy Roosevelt, all the way through actual veterans from World War II through the present day, almost 1,000 active duty personnel within it. Of course, fun celebrity performance or music performances and participation. And, of course, families of our fallen throughout. Yeah. You know, the real meaning of Memorial Day, of course, honoring our fallen. And then, of course, the real special guests in this year's parade. So just a fantastic procession.
0: But, and to be able to conduct this parade on Memorial Day, in many instances, based on the route you just told me, you'll be walking past memorials and monuments for those battles, for those wars, for the fallen. And then, of course, just in the distance, as you're marching in the direction you're marching, you can see the hills of Arlington with the grave markers there. And you can't not get emotional when you think about it, when you recognize how weighty the real ceremony is right here and what it's really honoring. I lose speech when I think about it, as you can tell, Tim.
20: Absolutely. Just sitting there and looking and watching the parade go by past the National Archives, the documents that everybody in this parade has at one point in their lives sworn to defend, right behind them, past the White House. You know, it really is the place to be. And you talk about the weight of it. Truly, it is the weight of history that's on all of their shoulders.
0: I'll never forget, I spoke with a veteran of the War on Terror who had lost some friends overseas in that horrific conflict. in Afghanistan. He lost some friends. And I talked to him, we were talking about Memorial Day, and I said, obviously there's a distinction between Veterans Day and Memorial Day and all the various days that we have here to honor service. Memorial Day is different. It's about those who fell. And I remember just asking him sort of a trite question, is it okay to say Happy Memorial Day? And he said, yes, we should actually, we honor their the loss, and we honor what they did and the sacrifice, but we should be happy because we have men who are willing to do this. We should be happy that we have these freedoms because of their sacrifice. So it's not anachronistic to say Happy Memorial Day. Do you agree?
20: Absolutely. You know, and that's the thing with the parade is that, of course, we are here to honor the sacrifice. We always come back to honoring the sacrifice. But, you know, a parade, of course, you know, you want it to be a fun atmosphere where families can come together and really learn something about, again, the history and the sacrifice and that legacy, because it's about inspiring those next generations to take up the call going forward. And so, you know, with, you know, everything somber and everything, you know, involving remembrance, at the same time, too, we celebrate those lives and everything that they've made possible in this country.
0: Tim Hobart, president of the American Veterans Center. On that note, I will wish you, sir, a happy Memorial Day and have a great parade.
20: Thank
0: Beautiful
20: you, Larry.
0: Time for it.
20: Happy Memorial Day. Appreciate
0: Thank you
20: it.
0: For that. And I just want to reiterate, especially for those of you listening here in the Washington area, you got to do this at least once. You got to do the entire Memorial Day at the mall, from the taps being played at all of the war memorials to the parade, and then focus on one of those memorials yourself. See the other veterans who are there honoring their fallen friends. Breathtaking. Yes, happy Memorial Day indeed. 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
1: The Supreme Court's decision striking down racial gerrymandering. 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

0: Breaking news, the sky is not falling. Well, that sort of puts a twist on the whole Chicken Little situation, doesn't it? That, who wants to click on that headline? The world is not going to end. No one clicks on that. Coming up later tonight at 11 o'clock news, there's not a disaster imminent and everything's going to be fine. See, no one's going to tune into that, right? And certainly, no legislator, no government body is ever going to pass a multi-trillion dollar package to upend our entire economy if everybody thinks that we're doing just fine and there's not a pending apocalypse because our planet's getting 1 or 2 degrees warmer. You see what I'm getting at. Good news is never a good thing if you're in the business of scaring people, terrifying people, freaking them out, and demonizing your political opponents all for profit. But that's what the climate change industry has been about. Have any of their predictions come true? Do they have any level of chagrin or humility when Al Gore and John Kerry and Hillary Clinton and Bernie Sanders see videos of them over the last 20 years claiming that by now we'd all be underwater, under boiling water, if we didn't do something and do it now, because we've never done the thing that they think we should do now to prevent the pending apocalypse, and the pending apocalypse never happens. At some point, do they actually have to say, oh yeah, we were wrong? Well, of course not. Of course not. Love means never having to say you're sorry. And really, they're just trying to scare the hell out of you for love. Love of money, love of power, love of controlling your life. So now here's the latest good news that they want to ignore. A climate group out of the UN, the United Nations Intergovernmental Panel on Climate Change, has now adjusted its modeling framework. They predicted a 4 to 5 degree centigrade warming by 2100. That's, 75 years from now. And now they said, oh, never mind, that's not going to happen. And by the way, the excuse is because we've done so well with alternative energy sources and renewables. Our policies have worked so well that we're not going to... No, there's no actual data or science to back up that claim, but that's what they're going to say. And, most Republican politicians who have opposed these draconian anti-capitalist, anti-free market, anti-science predictions about the end of the world, all in the name of their political agenda, most Republicans would just be the better man and stand on their principles and just offer grace and an avenue of face-saving for their political opponents who try to seize power under the guise of climate change policies. But President Trump, God bless him, he is not that kind of Republican, not in the least. He's not going to be the better man. He's going to be right, and he's going to remind you. So he took to social media, his True Social account, and he said this: good riddance. After 15 years of Democrats promising that climate change is going to destroy the planet, the United Nations top climate committee just admitted that its own projections were wrong. For far too long, climate activism has been used by Democrats to scare Americans, push horrible energy policies, and fund billions into their bogus research programs. Unlike the Democrats who use climate alarmism nonsense to push their green new scam, my administration will always be based on truth, science, and fact. Signed, President Donald J. Trump. I think the Democrats thing is sticking. He's going to use that a lot. Get used to it. I'm glad we have a leader for our party, and for that matter at this time, a leader for our nation, who will, in fact, call them out and say, you've been trying to scare people. How many children, they're not children anymore, young adults, but they were raised in this climate change hysteria, don't want to have children of their own because they think it would be irresponsible to bring a child into this world, what with climate change and global warming and all the things. It's horrific. It's frankly evil. And as President Trump put it, wrong. Remember when Glacier National Park used to have signs that said the glaciers would all melt by 2020? They put those up during the Clinton administration. The glaciers are going to be melted by 2020. If you go to Glacier National Park, that's what you hear all the time. That's what you see, except they got that wrong because it's 2026 and the glaciers are still there. So they took the signs down. But no one said, I'm sorry. No one said, I'm wrong. They just quietly took the signs down. Trust the science. No, really, do trust the science. Don't trust the scientists, though. O'Connor.
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5: With SRN News, I'm Rich Thomason in Washington. A defiant Iranian leadership suggests it's ready to fight again, and President Trump seems more than willing to oblige. Mr. Trump says time is running out for Tehran to get serious about a peace agreement with the U.S. North America's largest commuter railroad is not running today, the first weekday morning of a strike that has shut down New York's Long Island Railroad, serving an estimated 250,000 commuters every day. More contract talks slated later today. The shootings were random. In Austin, Texas, 10 attacks injured 4 people over the weekend. Police have arrested 2 teenagers and are hunting for a third individual. Mid-air collision of 2 Navy jets at an Idaho air show over the weekend. All 4 crew members ejected safely, and they are in stable condition. On Wall Street, the Dow futures are down 345 points. More details, srnnews.com.
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0: 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These are the guys who defuse bombs. They take care of business. They're often assigned with SEALs and special forces there with the Navy. And one of the retirees, well, you know him, his name's Hung Cao. He's now the acting secretary of the Navy. He was EOD, also a Naval Academy graduate. And this guy, also my friend, Tom Sauer, also a Naval Academy graduate, although you were a prior Marine Corps infantry, too, so you've got an extra level of badassery there, Tom Sauer. Thanks for joining us this morning.
12: Thanks for having me, man. Yeah, I've got a various assortment of name tags in my career.
0: Yes. Well, and now you're sort of the go-to expert on a lot of the stuff that your brothers and sisters there in the Strait and the Persian Gulf are dealing with. We've got the Navy is really the tip of the spear on this entire operation as of now because of the blockade. There's also quite a few Marines over there, some Mews, who are just waiting to be boots on the ground if necessary. Can you give us your professional assessment of where things stand right now, and especially the process potentially of our Navy resuming escorting ships through the Strait? What's it looking like?
12: Yeah, it's, you know, it can be a very difficult situation in a lot of ways, but I think it really just going to be a matter of time of having this blockade against Iran. I think one thing that's very important to point out, I think it's a common misconception, is that we are not blockading the Strait of Hormuz. We are blockading Iran. So right. That includes Iranian ports on both inside and outside the Persian Gulf. So, you know, look, we do have a huge posture there right now. We are prepared to act again and destroy what little is left of the Iranian Navy. I think, honestly, right now, maintaining a blockade, yes, it takes time. There might be debate over whether or not these economic sanctions or when they will actually run out of storage capacity against how long that's going to take. We don't know, but it's not going to last forever. That's what we do know.
0: Yeah.
12: So I think this is one of those things because politics plays a big part of this. I mean, yes, people are upset over, you know, gas prices and the price of goods overall. However, I think that President Trump is really playing the long game here. And, you know, we've been in these positions before. You know, many of your viewers and listeners might be old enough to remember the tanker wars, Operation Praying Mantis in 1987, 1988.
0: Yeah,
12: that was a big part of naval history and especially for Navy EOD. It's, you know, honestly, I'm cautiously optimistic about a lot of this stuff. I have found that trusting President Trump usually ends up being the right course of action.
0: Yeah. Yeah. And well, the president, you know, got some criticism because he was asked, you know, how much of America's current financial situation do you take into account when you negotiate with Iran? And he said, I don't. And for me, if I'm wearing the uniform or if my child is over there wearing the uniform, that's what I want. I don't want a president who's worried about the economy or the next election when he's, you know, overseeing a military operation. That's when we get into trouble, when the civilians and the politicians
12: yeah.
0: take domestic political concerns into account.
12: Yeah, no, 100%. And also keep in mind that, like, what the original purpose of all of this comes down to, which is would be actually a much worse political and economic situation, which would be if you had a nuclear armed Iran that would be able to control the Strait. And I mean, that's a, you know, look, usually most countries don't like to invade each other when one of them has nuclear weapons. I mean, that's just a really, really dicey situation. And then you could have some real serious problems. So, you know, look, this might be painful in the short term, but I mean, honestly, man, like, this is playing the long game, which I think is the right move.
0: Tom Sauer, at the beginning of the blockade, and thank you for clarifying and making sure everybody knows, like, because there's, oh, Chinese ships are making it through the strait, so the Navy isn't going to do anything. No, the Chinese ships that made it through the strait last week were not coming from Navy, from Iranian ports. They were coming from an Iraqi port, I think, and a UAE port. So they're fine going through. We want more ships to go through, right? But a big part of the operation appeared to be detecting or trying to determine whether there are any mines that have been laid by Iran. Do you have an assessment now after these weeks and based on some of the context you still have in the Navy? Where do we stand right now with regard to mines or potential mines in the Strait? Do we know?
12: Yeah, no, it's a great question. So to give you a little bit of context, Iran had somewhere between 6,800 mines, 6,000 to 8,000 mines in storage. And one of the very first things that we did during Epic Fury is to take out all of their inventory, right? Like, that was what we call that getting left of splash, as in we're getting there before mines splash in the water. Now, the thing is, though, is that there were still some mines that were kept, like, locally on hand in certain locations, right? So we have had my brothers from Navy EOD, and including my actual little brother is a Navy EOD officer. He's not in the Persian Gulf. He's in another part of the world right now, but we're all talking to each other. And we assess that there are somewhere in the Strait of Hormuz area a double-digit number of mines, probably 30, maybe 40 at the most. Now, keep in mind that when the Iranians put out their danger or hazard area, I think they called it, so, hey, this is a hazardous area, that's about 540 square miles. That's a very, very large chunk of water space to have to clear. But also, at the same time, it's really hard to hit a mine in those. That doesn't mean it's safe and it's okay. Oh, it's fine. You can't hand wave it. But we've had our assets, Navy EOD, specifically what is called expeditionary mine countermeasures. And these are teams of Navy EOD sailors and some other sailors deploying unmanned underwater vehicles, right? These are underwater robots. They look like a torpedo.
0: Sort of like submarine drones?
12: Yes, exactly right. It's they look like a torpedo. It's roughly the size of a torpedo. And it basically acts in like a lawnmower pattern and just scans the bottom using side scan sonar to map out the bottom of the seafloor. And it also has a forward-looking, what's called a synthetic aperture sonar. Just anyways, very all high-tech stuff that goes and searches for any of these mines that might be there. And it doesn't happen overnight. It takes time. And we're in the middle of doing that right now. We're able to do so in fairly low profile as opposed to having large minesweepers there in the area. Yep. We had some minesweepers that have been operating there for about a month, and now they're actually heading back. So they're actually heading back to their home port in Sasebo, Japan. So okay. They're clearing that whole area right now, and it takes some time, but we're getting there.
0: Tom Sauer is our guest. He's a former Marine Infantry and also a Navy Bomb Squad officer with EOD, and I want to keep stressing Naval Academy graduate because go Navy. Tom, if I could shift your focus over to China. The president came back from his summit. Nothing was really said of significance about Taiwan, but the Taiwan issue still looms. And the president said in an interview this weekend something to the effect of, well, listen, Taiwan's right in China's backyard, but it's, you know, thousands of miles away for us. So it makes it hard for us if we had to engage militarily. And I just wanted, the president knows full well that we have a pretty significant presence in Okinawa, right, which is very close to Taiwan. Yeah. I wonder what you make of that, because it seems to me is sort of the president sort of trying to downplay any specific significance

0: he's been preparing for is one against the United States in that region, specifically against Taiwan. So that is something that, without getting into too much detail, that is something that the United States military, primarily the Navy and also the Air Force, plans for and runs exercises for all the time, is the defense of Taiwan. Yeah. And yes, we do have a ton of forces there in Okinawa, and then also pretty far away, but still close enough, we have Guam, which is sovereign U.S. territory. We have a major U.S. port there, and also where we keep a ton of our ordnance missiles, torpedoes. We have repair facilities for our ships and submarines there, and we have Anderson Air Force Base, which is where we can launch B-2 bombers and B-52 bombers. So that, and now thing is, what does that mean, though, is that if we were hypothetically to get into shooting a war with China, the first targets that we can expect the Chinese to go after is Okinawa, specifically Kadena Air Base, and Guam, right? Yeah. So now, because if you look at the map, China only has access to one ocean, the Pacific Ocean. We have access to the Pacific, the Atlantic, and the Gulf of America, right? And so now China does not have that kind of access. And if you look at a map, we call it the first island chain. You look from South Korea, Japan, Philippines, Taiwan, all the way down to the Strait of Malacca. You know, China is boxed in by countries that are not especially friendly to China. Taking Taiwan is a huge goal of China, not only just a matter of national pride, but also it allows them to break out very successfully into the Pacific Ocean, becoming more than just a regional power, but also a global power. Now, when it comes to Taiwan, why do we care so much about Taiwan? These days, the reason we care so much about it is because of the chip fabs, right? We've all heard this. The devices that you and I are talking on right now are used using processors and chips that were made in Taiwan. Now, if that ability was not exclusive to Taiwan, this is just Tom Sauer speaking, this is my personal opinion here, then Taiwan becomes much less valuable. My prediction, and this is something that, you know, might be considered unpopular, but I think is correct, is that one day, if the United States is able to produce the same types of chips at the same type of capacity outside of Taiwan, either within the United States or another friendly country, then you're going to see Taiwan probably get absorbed by China. And I say that, and probably without firing a shot. I could be wrong, but I don't think there's going to be a massive invasion of Taiwan in our lifetime. I would suspect that more likely in our lifetimes, you're actually going to see Taiwan go over to China. Half wow. that country likes China anyway. Mm. I mean, they really do. Like, and you know, there, it's you know, not. I think it would be not unlike what we saw with Taiwan in what 2017, 2018. I don't think it'll be any different from that. But really, this it's all the strategic importance of Taiwan rests on the chip fabs. And we can talk about democracy and all that stuff all we want, but when it comes to great power politics, it's really about economics and security.
1: Interesting. Tom, stay right there. I'd love to bring you back here because we're sure. approaching Memorial Day, and I know that you have some stories to tell, frankly, and not just people who have fallen overseas fighting alongside you during the war on terror, but also what happens to some of our vets as they come home and their addiction problems and their PTSD. And that's been a big part of your post-military career. So Tom Sauer will continue with us in just a moment. 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
1: We make it a point here to reflect on Memorial Day, and Tom Sauer is a great person to talk to about Memorial Day. He is a Navy veteran, EOD, bad guy, good guy, but did bad stuff. Naval Academy grad, and Tom, first, obviously, when it comes to Memorial Day, your thoughts have got to go to your brothers that you lost over there during the War on Terror and some of the action that you saw. What's Memorial Day like for you when it rolls around?
2: Yeah, one thing that and I plan on doing, again, especially now that I'm living back in D.C., is, go to Arlington sometime this week. It might be too busy on the weekend, but go there. And I'd recommend to anyone who's either in the area, whenever they go to Arlington, to go to Section 60, and that is where you'll find most of the dead buried from the global war on terrorism, Iraq and Afghanistan. That's where most of them are. And it's not too far from the main gate. And I've got about five or six friends who are buried there. I think about most notably an EOD guy there, Scotty Dayton. He was actually something of a mentor to my brother. He was the first KIA in Syria, and he died on Thanksgiving Day, 24 November in 2016. I remember I was actually, both my brother and I were home for Thanksgiving that day. And we actually literally, I mean, we had turkey on the table, and my brother's phone kept blowing up. And he's like, oh, it's the CO. And so he had to take the phone, and it was like, hey, we just got word that Scotty Dayton died in Syria. And he was with the guys from 5th Special Forces Group during a raid. He basically, the house had been rigged to explode when he was clearing it, and the house came down on top of him, more or less. But I've got a couple of other, many other friends there as well, mostly Navy EOD Marines. And then one friend of mine who was actually a West Pointer, Tyler Parton, who died in 2007, or 2009, excuse me. But it's something you really think about a lot. And it's one of those things, especially the guys who were killed in action. As sad as it is, and this might sound strange to some people, but it's like, they died on their feet the way that they wanted to go. I mean, that was something we all sign up for, and it's something that we're proud of them, but we're also sad for them. And mostly you feel bad for the families. That's really what it comes down to.
1: It's also one of those things where you can't think about it too much or at all when you're doing your job, when you're actually there, because it'll sort of get in the way of the professional work you've got to do. So I've got to think, when you're home and when you're no longer serving, that's when you make up for lost time and think about it after the fact in reflection. Right.
2: Yeah, no, absolutely. And then also, I got to say that when it comes to that, also, I mean, Memorial Day, and a lot of people love to correct everyone on the internet, but it's like, well, Memorial Day is where we celebrate our war dead, and then Veterans Day is for the veterans. And that's true. But also at the same time is, I've lost far more friends to suicide and addiction than I have to the Taliban, ISIS, and Al-Qaeda combined.
1: Yeah.
2: So...
1: I wanted to ask you about that, because I know that for a major, right up until recently, that really was your mission, Tom. You mentioned that you just moved to D.C., but when you were in Southern California, Colonel Del Mar, you actually focused on this and specifically had a care facility for veterans who were suffering after their time. Tell us a little bit about that and what still needs to be done.
2: Yeah, no, that's right. I had a company called Miramar Health, and the larger company that I was the owner of was MacArthur Group. And what we did is we provided very intensive mental health treatment and addiction treatment for veterans, exclusively for veterans. And we were a community care provider for the Department of Veterans Affairs. And what that means is that when it's contracted out, when either the VA can't or won't or is at capacity, out to community care providers like my company. And we had for very long periods of stay. So, these are guys who were really at the end of their rope, rock bottom, we'll call it, from, near suicide, or they're going back to prison, or, I mean, they're really, really at the end of their rope. And so we're almost like, from a mental health and addiction standpoint, we were something of a trauma center. you know, these weren't guys that simply say like, oh, I have bad dreams and I fight with my wife a lot and I think I might drink too much. These are guys who were really near death. And we took them for very intensive periods of inpatient treatment. We had, it's hard to quantify, say, but we did treat over 1,000 veterans. Wow. You know, that's even, and usually at the inpatient level of care over the period of 6 years. And then, you know, thanks to politics, what happened was, the VA, called the administrative state, let's say, has a deep aversion and what you could call an allergy to community care, because they look at it as like privatizing the VA, as they like to say. Mm-hmm. And, you know, despite some effort from, the VA leadership today, the VA basically violated the Mission Act, you know, broke the law, let's just say, and stopped referring out to community care providers. Not just me. I mean, it wasn't just my company. We were not singled out. It was nearly all of them in the region. Because if you think of it this way, is that the VA looks at, you know, the VA is a struggling public school system. Community care providers like us were the charter school.
1: I see.
2: And they would just stop referring out. So, yeah, that's pretty much the analogy there. Because we provided arguably a better service, but we definitely did it for a fraction of the cost.
1: Yeah.
2: Right?
1: And
2: public versus private.
1: Sadly, even in something as vital as the Veterans Administration and caring for our troops when they come home when they need it most, sometimes the bureaucracy wins out. And it's something that we need to be ever vigilant about. Tom Sauer, we got to leave it there. Thanks for joining us. Don't be a stranger. We'll have you on a regular basis. Great talking with you, my friend.
2: Love to. Thank you so much, Larry.
1: You bet. Hey, if you've ever been in a bad relationship, you know that it can be tough to break out of it, right? It sort of wears you down. You settle in, you think, oh, you know, this isn't right. 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
9: Breaking news this hour from Town Hall. I'm Rich Thomason. The clock is ticking for Iran. That's according to President Trump, taking to Truth Social to warn Iran's leadership that it had better move fast to make a peace deal with the U.S. or there won't be anything left of them. Republican Senator Lindsey Graham says negotiations with Iran hit a brick wall.
10: President Trump's very frustrated. So what to do next? I think it's going to be very difficult to get a deal with the current regime.
9: He tells NBC's Meet the Press, you're not going to get a deal with this crowd until you hurt them more. The Trump administration working to verify voter eligibility nationwide, checking tens of millions of registrations against federal databases.
11: At least 67 million voter registrations have already been processed under the program. The initiative is designed to identify individuals who may be ineligible to vote, including non-citizens or people who have died but remain on voter rolls. Officials say the early stages of the program have flagged tens of thousands of registrations for further review, prompting supporters to say that running voter rolls through federal databases is a necessary step to protect the integrity of elections. Ken Lorman reported.
9: On the National Mall yesterday, Rededicate 250, a national jubilee of prayer, praise, and thanksgiving.
12: Our great president, President Donald Trump, has planned a year of celebration as we have a time of sports and shows and pomp and parade.
9: The Reverend Robert Jeffers, pastor of First Baptist Church of Dallas. The hantavirus-stricken cruise ship is docked in Rotterdam, where the remaining crew members on board will be quarantined while the ship is disinfected. On Wall Street this morning, the stock futures in the red so far. The Dow futures are down. The blue chip index off about 178 points. More on these stories, townhall.com.
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15: 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El Nino is expected to form within weeks earlier than forecast, with an 82% chance between May and July. It's already close to threshold conditions, and it typically reduces Atlantic hurricane activity by increasing wind shear over storms. For Texas, it often means fewer hurricanes, but slightly warmer, drier summers with stronger effects usually showing up in winter. Texas Children's Hospital will create a detransition clinic as part of a settlement with Texas and the DOJ. The deal also includes a $10 million payment and ends a three-year investigation into transgender youth care practices. A Northside IST physics and astronomy teacher in San Antonio was arrested Saturday, accused of having an improper relationship with a 17-year-old student. Police say the investigation began after a May 14th incident reported at John Jay High School. With your news flash, I'm Trey Westerberg on 9:30 a.m. The Answer.
16: Salem Surround presents the Sports Answer on 9:30 a.m. The Answer. Texas football over the weekend picking up a verbal commitment from four-star tight end Brock Williams. In a social media message, he said, quote, "Longhorn Nation, I'm home." Now, he comes from Libertyville, Illinois, goes 6'4", 215 pounds. Georgia and Ohio State were other programs that were in on him. He is regarded as one of the top tight end prospects in the nation, currently ranked number 79 overall in the class, according to 24/7 Sports. The NBA's Western Conference Finals beginning tonight in Oklahoma City. Expecting a good matchup here, at least on paper, as the Oklahoma City Thunder and San Antonio Spurs will match up. Salem Surround at salemsurround.com/San Antonio. I'm Matt Pauly with the Sports Answer on 9:30 a.m. The Answer.
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1: Yeah, and the entertainment part of that trifecta is going to be honored coming up in 30 minutes as we speak with singer-songwriter for Five for Fighting, John Androsik. He just performed his classic Grammy-winning Superman in a very special way. You'll remember that John had been doing a lot of benefit concerts for the families of the Israeli hostages held by Hamas in such brutal fashion after the October 7th attacks. Well, one of those hostages, in Hostage Square there in Israel, in Jerusalem, they had a piano, a grand piano, because Alon, one of the hostages there that had been held for so long, he loved playing the piano. And so John Androsik, when he gave his concerts there to raise money and awareness and support for these Israeli hostages, he said, one day, we're going to free Alon. Alon's going to come home, and I'm going to sing Superman right here while he plays the piano. And my friends, it happened. John Androsik is such a great guy. He's going to join us to talk about that moment in 30 minutes. I'm Larry O'Connor. This is O'Connor and Company from your nation's capital on WMAL, our flagship station. And joining us right now, a very good friend of this program and a friend to the Constitution everywhere, Cam Edwards. He's the managing editor of Bearing Arms, part of the Town Hall family of websites that focuses on your Second Amendment rights in particular. But of course, Cam, you would remind us all that all our rights are connected back to the Second Amendment. So thank you for being such a warrior for our Bill of Rights.
21: Oh, well, thanks very much for that, Larry. I appreciate it.
1: Unfortunately, though, you make your home in Virginia, which, you know, as a Marylander, everybody in Virginia always mocks me about, yeah, well, I live in Virginia where it's free and we have all our Second Amendment rights. Not so fast, my friend. Abigail Spanberger just sort of messed with your rights. What happened here with this latest gun ban from the Democrats?
21: Sure. So we saw over a dozen pieces of substantial gun control bills passed during the legislative session this year. And Governor Spanberger recently signed into law the ban on so-called assault firearms and large capacity magazines. So this means that as of July the 1st, some of the most popular firearms in the country are not going to be available for sale in Virginia. They will now be banned. And magazines that can hold more than guns.
1: Is that for any kind of sale, or is that just for, you know, private transactions? Is it for the gun store, or just any sale at all?
21: Pretty much any sale at all. There will be some limited transfers available, but for the most part, you're not going to be able to walk into a gun store and purchase an AR-15. Right. In fact, you're not going to be able to go walk into a gun store and purchase some shotguns that are commonly used for hunting. This was something that Governor Spanberger had actually objected to in the language. She suggested an amendment. Democrats refused to go along with that amendment. And Governor Spanberger went ahead and signed the bill into law, even though she admits that this bill bans commonly owned firearms that are not used for violent crimes. Of course, you know, she would say that only applies to a small subsection of the guns that are banned. I would say that applies to virtually all of the guns that are banned, right? The type of semi-automatic rifles that are the real target of this legislation are not used in a large number of violent crimes. I think the FBI reported that in 2024, rifles were used in 3% of homicides. All rifles, right? Not just semi-automatic rifles. So we're not talking about guns that are used in a lot of violent crimes. We're talking about firearms that are used for lawful purposes, but they're big, they're scary, and they are primarily, you know, the target of the gun control lobby. They've been told by the Supreme Court, well, you can't ban handguns. And so this is the next best thing, or maybe the next step, right? What can we ban? What has the Supreme Court not said that we can't go after? And right now, unfortunately, that means, you know, semi-automatic firearms, semi-automatic rifles in particular.
1: Not that we need to make the case for them, but you said these are big and they're scary. Well, a lot of people who prefer these weapons for self-defense, these firearms, They like the fact that it's bigger and scary. You know, a lot of women like these guns. They're actually pretty easy to handle. And if you're trying to defend yourself from a home invasion, it's good to have something big and scary so you can scare the guy who's coming into your home.
21: Yeah, you know, and again, I mean, you talk about how these things actually shoot, right? I introduced somebody to shooting a firearm for the first time. This has been a couple of years. And she was terrified when I brought out my AR-15, right? Yeah. For exactly what I said, big and scary. But then when she actually shot it, she was amazed, you know, at the lack of recoil, right, how easy it was for her to handle. And, you know, there's a reason why the AR platform is the most popular rifle platform in the country, because it is easy to shoot, because it is accurate, because there are safety features, right? I mean, this is a technological advancement over the guns that our grandfathers shot. But unfortunately, the gun control advocates would like to take us back to the days of lever action firearms, maybe right. even breech loading rifles, maybe even muskets, although I don't know, the Associated Press seems to think that they should be regulated under the Second Amendment as well. So
1: I saw that, Kev. In fact, I saw you talking about it. Everyone needs to go to bearingarms.com. You need to sign up for the newsletter there. Kev's got great analysis of everything going on with regard to the Second Amendment and just the gun industry. But yeah, the AP actually, you know, it sounded like they want to ban muskets. Are muskets used for a lot of like carjackings and such? I missed that part of the crime statistics.
21: I was talking with a segment of an advocate a couple days ago, and he said, you know, I went and I looked, and he said, the last time I can find that a crime was committed with a musket was, I think it was 2002.
1: That's more recent than I expected, actually.
21: Right? I know. Of course, it was a Civil War reenactor. No, I don't know who actually used it, but, again, this is where we're at right now. You know, the gun control lobby is intent on banning whatever they can. So we've got lawsuits against Glock that have been filed by a number of cities. States like Connecticut and California have passed bills that would ban the sale of new Glock handguns. And this is, you know, a longer fight, an older fight going after quote-unquote assault weapons. But until the Supreme Court steps in and says, listen, you cannot ban these things, we are going to see Democrat-controlled states like Virginia enact these same types of prohibitions. We came very close to seeing Minnesota pass a similar ban this session. The session gaveled to a close, I believe, at midnight last night. And we were basically one vote away from Democrats enacting a gun and magazine ban in Minnesota, too. So this is something that folks, you know, all across the country, they need to be concerned about, because when Democrats take power, this is the first thing, one of the first things that they go after. I mean, in Virginia, they couldn't even pass a budget, Larry, but they passed a gun ban, right?
1: Cam Edwards is our guest, bearingarms.com, part of the Town Hall family of websites, and I'm proud to call him a colleague and a friend. Cam, you just mentioned that rifles in general, let alone ARs, are not really used in the vast majority of crimes that utilize firearms. Most of those are handguns. And by the way, most of those are illegally obtained firearms as well. So, again, I know it's logical, but if somebody is already intent on armed robbery or you know, violent assault or murder, if they're already convinced it's okay to break those laws, what's going to stop them from breaking the laws against owning or purchasing on the black market one of these guns? It's the law-abiding citizens who are going to follow the law.
21: It's a great question, and I wish it was a question that Democrats would answer.
1: Yeah.
21: I think it was a week ago in Cambridge, Massachusetts, we saw a guy with a lengthy criminal history illegally acquire a rifle of some kind, use it to start shooting at cars. He was stopped by a Massachusetts state trooper, as well as an armed citizen who engaged this guy. But Massachusetts has had a ban on so-called assault weapons in place since the late 1980s. Maura Healey, when she was the attorney general, expanded that to include almost every semi-automatic rifle that's on the market. And as you say, this guy was committed. He wanted to do this, right? And so he was able to acquire a gun in a state that bans them. He was able to use this gun in a manner that is already prohibited by law, right? The gun control laws didn't stop this guy.
1: Gun control
21: laws are stopping the people who want to obey the law. They don't want to be charged with a misdemeanor, much less a felony crime. They don't want to go to prison, right? Those are the people who are impacted by these laws. And the Democrats know that. It's really not about stopping violent crime. It's about stopping lawful gun ownership. It's about destroying the culture and the tradition of lawful gun ownership in this country.
1: Cam Edwards, who's going to fight this fight? Obviously, this needs to be fought through the federal courts and up to the Supreme Court. What groups are you eyeing right now? Which organizations deserve our attention and maybe even a donation in your mind?
21: So we have seen lawsuits already filed in both state and federal court. National Rifle Association, Second Amendment Foundation, Gun Owners of America, Firearms Policy Coalition. At the state level, you've got the Virginia Citizens Defense League. You've got the Virginia Shooting Sports Association. If the National Association for Gun Rights is not currently involved in a lawsuit, they soon will be. It's hard to keep track, honestly, because we saw multiple lawsuits filed literally within 5 minutes of Abigail Spanberger signing this bill into law. So virtually every Second Amendment group, I think, on the national stage and even at the state level in Virginia, they're fighting this good fight. Ultimately, it is going to take this case get up to the Supreme Court. I expect DOJ is going to get involved as well, too. We should talk about that because Harmy Dillon, the Assistant Attorney General, head of the Civil Rights Division, was very vocal about warning Governor Spanberger. You know, if this becomes law, DOJ is coming for the law. So I expect we'll see a litigation there, too.
1: That's huge. Another example of why presidential elections really do matter on situations like this. And by the way, we see the perfect example of why the Second Amendment is so important play out before our very eyes in Iran right now. Everyone's saying, oh, why aren't the people of Iran rising up? Why aren't they taking over? Why aren't they taking advantage of this, overthrowing the government? Because they don't have any guns. That's what happens in a country that doesn't have a Second Amendment. Cam Edwards, great work as always at BearingArms.com. Thank you, my friend. Great talking with you. Get over to Bearing Arms, everybody. Sign up for that newsletter. You got to stay plugged in. 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
1: Good morning, Larry O'Connor here on O'Connor and Company. I want to get you up to date here on what's going on with redistricting all around the country. It looks like South Carolina now is going to go through a special session and redistrict James Clyburn out. By the way, in a strange way, this is great news for Pete Buttigieg. I mean, hear me out. He's not running for Congress or anything. But James Clyburn sort of, as long as he has his district in South Carolina, he sort of holds sway over much of the Democratic Party's process for their primaries. He wants to make sure South Carolina is a big part of it. And South Carolina, its prominence in the primary season for the Democrats means a big, significant black vote that comes in early in the process. Right now, it's Iowa, New Hampshire, maybe Nevada, and Michigan, some other states. South Carolina gets in there, and suddenly the black vote is very important for the nomination for president. Well, Pete Buttigieg is polling right around zero right now. Let me just put it this way. I think I would get more black Democrats to vote for me right now if I were running in the primary than Pete Buttigieg would. It's just a nightmare. But if they go back to the old map and South Carolina isn't as prominent and he gets to start out with maybe Iowa, New Hampshire, throw Michigan in there, Pete Buttigieg might have a chance. So in a weird way, he benefits from James Clyburn losing his seat that has been racially gerrymandered in South Carolina. If it happens, and it looks like it will, that's one more Republican seat, and I think one more out of Louisiana, Alabama, I believe. All told, Republicans have a much better map that they're working with the midterm elections coming up this November. Here's a perfect example of that. Steve Cohen, who was the congressman for the racially gerrymandered district in Memphis, Tennessee, he's now got a new district to run in. And this guy's been congressman for years, right? He's, I think, 5-6 terms as the congressman for that district. Now that it's not racially gerrymandered to rig it so that he doesn't have any competition, Congressman Cohen has a choice. He can go to his new voters in his new district that still includes part of his old district in Memphis, but then talk to the new voters and say, listen, I've been in Congress for a decade. I've gotten all of this done. Here's my record. Here's where I stand. I've got seniority. You can trust me. And if you reelect me, that'll help the Democrats get the majority. So now maybe I'll be a chairman of a committee so I can really bring home the bacon for the district. I mean, that's a compelling message when you've got a record you can stand on. So, yeah, he could do that, but he's not. Instead, he's decided he's not going to run for re-election. He doesn't want to face new voters. He doesn't want to go through the effort of running for re-election if it's not a rigged game, when he actually has to put some effort in, when he has to be held accountable for his record by the voters. He doesn't want to go through that humiliating process, which is, in fact, exactly what the process is supposed to be. Actually ask the people, the voters, to reaffirm their commitment to you because you've done such a bang-up job. But he hasn't. He's done a lousy job, and he knows it. And unless the game is rigged and he can run in his little protected cloistered district that has been unconstitutionally created just to keep him in power, well, he's not interested in that kind of game, and so he will not be running. That means another Republican will win. By the way, ironically, it will be a black woman Republican representing those black Tennesseans who were represented by Steve Cohen, who's whiter than me. Meanwhile, over in California, talk about rigged games. Gavin Newsom, the outgoing governor, was asked about the current jungle primary process, where there's still a whisper of possibility that two Republicans could emerge as the top choices and then face off against each other in the general election. He was asked about that eventuality, and he said this.
0: We all have agencies. We can shape the future. There's still a lot. I've said this before, so I'll repeat it. I don't anticipate this need to be the case, but there is a break the glass scenario, and there's many people that have a deep understanding of what it would look like if Democrats were locked out, and we're going to do everything to make sure that doesn't happen. I'll leave it there.
1: A break the glass moment. We have our agencies. We're going to make sure that doesn't happen. Does that mean that if the polls are showing in the final week before the primary that it will be two Republicans, they're going to, what, find a bunch of ballots all of a sudden in the trunk of somebody's car or maybe in the back of a semi? Is that what he means? Or does it mean that they'll somehow rig the general election so that they allow for a write-in candidate but actually go through a special process to put them on the ballot in the same way they did for Kamala Harris, just to side as a party rather than utilizing the primary vote? What does he mean? And where's the media demanding an answer to that? 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
10: 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Tropical hibiscus patio tree, one of the showiest flowering plants around, perfect for sunny patios and pool decks, also 25% off. Bougainvillea, brilliant knockout tropical color that loves the hot summer sun, 25% off. Vitex, a Texas superstar, also known as Texas lilac, attracts hummingbirds and butterflies, 2 in a number 3 pot for just $40. 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
9: With SRN News, I'm Rich Thomason in Washington. The clock is ticking for Iran. That's according to President Trump. He's taken to Truth Social to warn Iran's leadership that it better move fast to make a peace deal with the U.S. or there won't be anything left of them. The Trump administration is working to verify voter eligibility nationwide. It is checking tens of millions of registrations against federal databases, part of a bid to assure election integrity ahead of the upcoming midterm elections.
11: On the National Mall yesterday, it was Rededicate 250, a national jubilee of prayer, praise, and thanksgiving. And the hantavirus-stricken cruise ship is docked in Rotterdam, where the remaining crew members on board will be quarantined and the ship will be thoroughly disinfected. On Wall Street, the Dow futures down 192 points. More details, srnnews.com.
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13: Well, an update to a story you heard first on the Todd Starnes radio show. The school board in Watertown, Wisconsin has banned students from performing a song that saluted the transgender movement and encouraged kids to become revolutionary activists. The high school band director had wanted the kids to perform Mother of a Revolution, a song that celebrated the legacy of a transgender and gay rights activist. The song, a fusion of jazz and disco. School board member Christina DeGrave said the song was about celebrating an act of political violence, and she rightly said that's not something kids ought to be doing, especially during a concert band performance. Well, the kids at Waterdown High School staged a walkout to protest, but the board is standing by their decision. You know, we had a big band controversy back when I was in high school. My classmates wanted to perform Bad to the Bone at graduation. Unfortunately, the percussionist could not keep the beat. I'm Todd Starnes.
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1: Good morning from your nation's capital on our flagship station, WMAL, heard coast to coast now. It's O'Connor and Company. I'm Larry O'Connor, and a friend of this program, and, well, a friend of our military, a friend of this nation, America, and honestly, a friend of humanity, is the Grammy Award-winning multi-platinum artist, John Andrasik, Five for Fighting. He recently delivered his signature song, Superman, in a very, very special way, with a very, very special accompanist. I've only seen John Andrasik sing the song while he himself is playing the piano, but he had a very special pianist. Take a listen here.

0: I don't know how you didn't cry, John Androsic, at that moment. Because, my friend, I want you to tell everybody exactly who that was playing the piano while you sang that song.
1: That was Alone O.L. A fabulous young man, 24 years old, a wonderful piano player, certainly better than me, and a man who suffered over 700 days in the tunnels of Gaza. As you know, Larry, we did a new version of Superman for the hostages, and I initiated with his mother, Edith. And the whole idea was to put the spotlight back on the hostages. And we always say we hoped and prayed for the moment I could play Superman with Alone. But to be honest with you, I think we all thought it was a long shot at best. Yeah. And to sit at that piano with him was truly a spiritual, wonderful moment.
0: Well, and John, you gave quite a few concerts and appearances there in Israel to raise awareness, keep the focus on those hostages, despite all of the noise and all, frankly, ugly behavior that we saw in the Western world here in America on college campuses. You kept going back there and focusing on those hostages. And there was a piano there as part of the monument that had been constructed. Tell me about that piano, because I know you often referred to that piano and that very moment.
1: Yeah, it's called the Yellow Piano. And for anyone who visited Hostage Square, you couldn't miss it. It was right in the middle of Hostage Square, and people would just walk by and play it. And I did that when I went to Israel the first time and, you know, performed at Hostage Square that night, actually, that Iran bombed. And I didn't realize at the time that is Alone's piano. That is his piano. His family put it there. And I was playing his piano, and who could have imagined, you know, a year plus later, we would be sitting in Washington, D.C., playing the song that I sang that night. So yeah. It was amazing, Larry. You know, when he walked out of that elevator, I don't know what it's like to have a loved one who you believe has been lost forever. But to see him come out, and I said, can I give you a hug? He said, of course. And that was a very long, it was probably a much longer and stronger hug than he wanted. But it was truly, and that whole day, we had a day of rehearsal together. And it was just me, his mother, him, his girlfriend, and my friend David. And we'd just talk, and I'd go over and I'd just touch him. I still didn't believe that he was really there. And he was such a sweet young man and kind of in an amazing mental space. And it's still hard to put it into words.
0: Well, you talked about how and you said it often, and I remember when you released the special version of Superman and you said, you know, my hope, my prayer, our goal, we're never going to lose sight of it, is for me to be able to perform this with Alone on the piano. And you're right. I think it seemed like an impossible dream. First of all, because I didn't think the hostages would survive, frankly, or if they did somehow miraculously get released, as they did, I just thought that they had been through so much trauma and such hell on earth at the hands of these Hamas monsters that it would be a miracle for him to physically and emotionally be able to get to that place. So it's been a year now, I think, since his release, or almost. How's he doing, and how do you assess the recovery process after that just hell that he had to live through?
1: You know, he's doing surprisingly well. Of course, not all of them are. Tragically, a few have committed suicide. We've lost a few. And I think you never truly know, but I was really astonished how kind of grounded he was. We didn't talk a lot about his captivity, but he would, you know, he would freely say, you know, when I was in captivity, we were talking, somehow we got on the subject of him actually being alone, because the hostages that were with him were released. And they came to him at one point and said, do you want someone with you, another hostage? He actually said no, as lonely as he was, because he said that's because I would get more food. It just shows how much they were starving him. Yeah. And he was injured, and you can't imagine going through that. But, you know, I was astonished how good he particularly was doing. And I think a lot of that was music. You know, he kind of played piano on himself when he was kind of in captivity. He would... On his body, he would kind of play piano and remember his songs. And I think when he got out, you know, he went right to the piano. It really shows the kind of healing power of music. And he's really become kind of a symbol of victory. I think victory for all of us who supported the hostages, all of us who frankly value good over evil. And I think he understands that. He's also just very humble. I mean, when we were at dinner afterwards, I said to him, like, what did you miss the most? And he said, a chocolate milkshake with Bailey's. And I said, hold on a second. And even though the restaurant was closing, I ran to the kitchen. It was very rude of me. I ran to the kitchen and said, I don't know what it takes, but I need a chocolate milkshake with Bailey's. And to watch him drink that, we all had one, frankly. I had a little more Bailey's, but we all had one. And, it, you know, to see that moment with him and just to see his mother, imagine what the parents went through to see the joy of his mother. And I think, Larry, it's important for us to note, as wonderful as this is, we also have to think of those whose families, loved one, did not come home, the Goldbergs, the Bebop family. So I think as much as we celebrate this joy with alone, we also recognize the suffering of those whose hostage family hostages did not come home. And also, this is going to be with them their whole lives, right? You just said it. So we pray for them still.
0: John Andrasik's our guest, Five for Fighting. And by the way, I want to take a moment to let everybody know that John's albums have been re-released on vinyl. LPs, and you were kind enough to send me that, and I gotta be honest, I still haven't opened them because I want to do it on video. I want to do a whole, you know, unpacking kind of thing and play them on my turntable. So I'm gonna do that because I can't wait to hear them on vinyl. It's so cool. The industry is sort of reawakening back to the good old days of vinyl, and I think it's cool that there's a whole generation who are embracing vinyl. So that must have been fun to get those released that way.
1: It really is. Of course, you know, we remember going to Tower Records and the record stores and buying the vinyl and opening it up and seeing all the lyrics and the pictures. And
0: there's nothing like it.
1: It was really kind of a movie. There's nothing like it, right? And watching it spin. And of course, you have to take it up and turn it over. But I actually bought a little record player. And last night, me and my daughter were kind of listening to records. And it's fun to go. And they, you know what? They do sound better, right? They sound better.
0: They kind of do. I just got a release. I don't know if you know about this, but America did a live concert at the Hollywood Bowl right before they broke up, and George Martin conducted the orchestra, and they just recorded it back in the day, but they just released it last year, and that was my big Christmas present, and I love that album. It's a double album, so you should get that.

0: 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Here's Franklin Graham.
1: I'm inviting you to join with us and to pray for America. Pray that we as individuals and as a nation turn to the God of our fathers, the God of the Bible.
0: As we approach America's 250th, join Franklin in praying for our nation every day. A new prayer is posted daily at onenationundergod.com. 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
2: Of the moral spine of not only Hollywood, but as you mentioned, the music industry, which prided itself on Live Aid and the Concert for New York and Sun City, who've not only been silent, many of them have been, frankly, part of the Free Palestine con job and really enabling the terrorists. Those that do understand find that it's more important to kind of maybe keep their job or be quiet. I mean, I get a lot of, when we released this song with Alone, I got dozens of calls from Hollywood people and people in the music industry. And, you know, I would say to them, I go, why can't you say simple things like, you know, the Jews are not evil, you know, things like that. And like, well, I like
3: what are they afraid of?
2: And, you know,
3: are there people in the industry they're afraid of, or are they afraid of their elitist friends in the far reaches of left-wing politics? What is it?
2: I think there's two. I think you look at the folks there at the Grammys, and if somebody said anything that kind of whiffed of, well, maybe Israel is the good guy, I do think they believe they would be shamed, they would be shunned, they would be canceled. And then I believe, frankly, a lot of the younger generation has been indoctrinated, just like our kids on college campuses, that they're doing something virtuous, that Israel is the oppressor, all the kind of the woke mind virus. So yeah. I think you have too. But really the ones that shame, the one I'm ashamed of are the folks that I performed with for the Concert for New York on that stage. They know better. Springsteen knows better. Bono knows better. And they still are either kind of rampantly anti-Semitic, or they're quiet, or they find their Free Palestine card. And there's no better way to put it. It's a disgrace and shame. I think they have no shame, to answer your question.
3: I think you're right. And what's really remarkable about it is, listen, I disagree with the politics of people, you know, who want a Free Palestine, or they criticize the Netanyahu government. I respectfully disagree with them, sometimes not so respectfully. But the point of this is, and what you kept trying to focus on, was, listen, I don't even care where you stand on Israel, ultimately, but can we at least focus on these hostages? Can you at least step up and say Hamas should release these innocent people who are being held hostage? And they couldn't even do that, John.
2: Well, also, Larry, I think it was very, clarifying that when Iran killed 30,000 of their own people, that the music industry seemed to have no issue with that. Shows they care nothing about the people. They care nothing about the people of Gaza.
3: Radio silence, John.
2: But we'll keep fighting.
3: Yes, we will. No radio silence here, my friend. Thank you so much for joining us. It's an honor to be your pal, and I'll see you when you come into D.C. with your concert. And you all should look for Fight for Fighting coming to your town. I'm Larry O'Connor.
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8: We've heard it for years, waste, fraud, and abuse. Until now, no administration has done much about it because it isn't their money that's being wasted.

0: On Wednesday, Vice President J.D. Vance and Dr. Emmett Oz announced a sweeping investigation into fraud within the federal health care system. It includes a six-month freeze on new Medicare enrollments by hospice and home health agencies. Vance said in Los Angeles alone, there are more than 40 hospice locations, almost no complaints after funds were cut off, leading to his view that they are non-existent and fraudulent. While he said most of the fraud has been in Democrat-run states, there's also a lot of it going on in Republican states. He said the difference is that most of the Republican states are cooperating with fraud investigators. A few Democrat states, but not California and Minnesota, he said, are not. Vance said if they don't cooperate, the office's task with investigating fraud will be cut off. Attacking fraud should be a nonpartisan issue. Unfortunately, when it comes to politics, everything is turned into a partisan issue. Taxpayers should hope things will be different this time. I'm Cal Thomas.
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6: I am pleased to inform you that our nation is healing. I think about it. We've got most states in this country now, it is no longer legal for a boy who thinks he's a girl to invade your daughter's locker room and expose himself to her against her consent, let alone compete in girls' sports against your daughter so that they win the medal for being, well, a boy. For most states, that's the case. In those states where that still happens, well, you know which political party to blame, the one that can't definitively tell you that a man can't get pregnant. That's fine. The nation is healing with regard to our southern border, where we finally stopped the invasion of illegal immigrants, and you're not supposed to apologize about it anymore for wanting your nation to be secure and actually have your laws obeyed. And even Democrats, my favorite thing and exercise to go through now is think through now for the 28th presidential election. Every single man or woman who wants to be your nominee for the Democrat Party, they need to answer a couple of fundamental questions. One of them is, will you reverse the president's policy on the border and go back to Joe Biden's policy? What do you think those candidates are going to say? And when they try to weasel out of the question, or if they can reluctantly say, no, we're going to keep securing our border, you need to press them and say, so what you're saying is President Trump was right. What you're saying is what happened under Joe Biden was wrong. Please expand on your answer. Show your work, right? So the nation is healing in many respects. But one must look beyond politics and the law and policy to really see where our nation is healing. One must look at the culture. one must look at something as fundamental as where we go to share a meal with each other, with our family, with our neighbors, especially a meal as fundamentally American as pizza. No. Yeah, I know you're thinking it's from Italy. No. It may have started in Italy, but pizza was perfected in America. And we have a new sign that our nation is healing, and it's happening under a very distinctive red roof. Here, take a listen to this.
7: It's amazing the comments we have about, they have the red cups. Yes, we do.
8: Tim Sparks got his start working at a Pizza Hut that looked like this. 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
7: If we could get them in here as a family, they do tend to put their phones down and actually have conversations and speak with each other. I'm not going to tell you I know how to fix the world, but I do think that family is a good place to start.
8: He hopes to renovate more of his restaurants as long as he can find enough of those lamps.
9: They're hard to get?
7: Yeah, they're almost impossible to get.
8: A familiar taste.
7: Well, cheers.
8: Bringing people together.
7: Just like I remember it.
6: Dude, this is incredible. And I'm not even a huge fan of Pizza Hut pizza, but I'll go there, won't you? This goes well beyond just pizza, and I love the idea where he says, people come here and they start, eating as a family, and they're talking to each other, and they're not looking at their phones. They should totally treat it like a skiff in Washington. If you've ever been to a skiff in D.C. where it's a secured environment, and you have to, check your phone in as you walk in and sort of lock it, and you take the key, so you can't actually take your phone to the table. That would be phenomenal, too, and I'd be all over it. They're so right. Pizza was not meant to just be delivered in 30 minutes or less and eaten on your lap or your coffee table while you're watching something on TV. Don't get me wrong. I enjoy pizza that way, but that's not the original concept of pizza. Think about pizza. It comes in a big round pie in the middle of the table, and everybody reaches in and takes their portion of it from the same collective food that the family is now sharing, and the people over there have a different pizza with different toppings, and you can look over and say, oh, I want to try that one next time. Or before you order, you might say, oh, yeah, I'll have what they're having. Bring me the mitza or whatever it is they're calling it. And those red cups, root beer tastes better in those red cups, especially when it's an all-you-can-drink refillable pitcher that it's being poured from. Why didn't somebody think of this before? I'm going to seek them out, and hopefully one of these Pizza Hut franchises will open near us. The location where it could happen, it's that building that has the obvious Pizza Hut roof that's now been reworked into some sort of, Korean barbecue or something. I love Korean barbecue, but it doesn't belong under that red roof. It just doesn't. This is amazing. And it is a sign that we are healing. My only quibble with that report is this is not nostalgia. Okay, nostalgia is something whimsical, and you watch a black and white movie and you think, oh, I miss the past. It was so much better. No. This is not nostalgia. This is a restoration. It all goes hand in hand. A secure border, boys are boys, girls are girls, and Pizza Hut under the roof with the stained glass lamps and the salad bar. And God bless America. I'm Larry O'Connor, O'Connor and Company.
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17: Breaking news this hour from Town Hall. Amit Thomason. The United Arab Emirates' only nuclear power plant has been targeted by a drone strike. No major damage, no radiation leaks have been reported. There's been no claim of responsibility, although suspicion falls on Iran. President Trump spoke with Israeli Prime Minister Benjamin Netanyahu. Shortly afterward, he wrote on social media that Iran, to quote the president, better get moving fast or there won't be anything left of them. It's a long, slow trip into work this morning for tens of thousands of commuters who rely on New York's Long Island Railroad. A strike has shut down the LIRR, the largest commuter railroad in North America. Another round of contract talks slated for today. A cruise ship at the center of an international health alert has finally ended its long, tumultuous voyage.
18: The cruise ship, hit by a deadly hantavirus outbreak, has docked at the Dutch port of Rotterdam for disinfection, wrapping up a troubled journey that has put international health authorities on alert. The NV Hondius was carrying 25 crew members and two medical personnel as it reached Rotterdam on Monday morning after all the passengers disembarked elsewhere. AP reports people boarding the boat were wearing white hazardous materials suits. A short distance from where the ship docked, authorities had set up white containers along the water in between a line of windmills. The crew will enter immediate quarantine. I'm Charles Deledesma.
17: Congo's health minister announcing the opening of three Ebola treatment centers in the country's east. It comes as Congo grapples with an outbreak of a rare variant that has no approved therapeutics or vaccines. More than 300 suspected cases, 88 deaths have been reported in Congo and two in Uganda. On Wall Street, ahead of this morning's opening bell, the Dow futures up 68 points, NASDAQ futures ahead 164. More on these stories, townhall.com.
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21: 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Texas Children's Hospital will create a detransition clinic as part of a settlement with Texas and the DOJ. The deal also includes a $10 million payment and ends a three-year investigation into transgender youth care practices. A Northside ISD physics and astronomy teacher in San Antonio was arrested Saturday, accused of having an improper relationship with a 17-year-old student. Police say the investigation began after a May 14th incident reported at John Jay High School. El Nino is expected to form within weeks earlier than forecast, with an 82% chance between May and July. It's already close to threshold conditions, and it typically reduces Atlantic hurricane activity by increasing wind shear over storms. For Texas, it often means fewer hurricanes, but slightly warmer, drier summers with stronger effects usually showing up in winter. With your news flash, I'm Trey Westerberg on 930 AM, The Answer.
0: Salem Surround presents the Sports Answer on 9:30 a.m. The Answer. Victor Wembanyama of the San Antonio Spurs ends up coming in third in the NBA MVP voting. Shai Gilgeous-Alexander from Oklahoma City gets 83 of the first place votes compared to just 5 for Victor Wembanyama. Denver's Nikola Jokic, he ends up second on that list in front of Wembanyama. And what do you know? Alexander and Wembanyama, they are going to match up against each other now in the Western Conference Finals that begin tonight. Spurs against the Oklahoma City Thunder. Baseball, Rangers and Astros yesterday. Rangers win 8-0. Astros, though, took the series. The Rangers begin a series at Colorado tonight, and the Astros begin a series at Minnesota. Salem Surround at salemsurround.com/San Antonio. I'm Matt Pauly with the Sports Answer on 9:30 a.m. The Answer.
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28: My goodness, what a weekend, huh? Bill Cassidy out in Louisiana. And as usual, the mainstream media doesn't quite know what to make of Trump's continual influence. Not a good idea to go up against President Trump. Not a good idea to go up against MAGA. Not a good idea. It just doesn't make a lot of sense. Bill Cassidy didn't even make it to the runoff. Wow. An incumbent, a veteran politician from Louisiana, out. Is John Cornyn next? Is Tom Massey next? I don't know what to make of what's happening in Kentucky. He's in a real tough battle, and tomorrow's the day when the voters of Kentucky will decide whether or not to return Thomas Massey to his spot in the U.S. House of Representatives. He's a guy who has been opposing President Trump pretty consistently, although he acts like he's not. He pretends that he's not, and make no mistake, President Trump wants him gone. President Trump posted on Truth Social, "Get this loser out." He has endorsed Ed Gallarine, who's the Navy SEAL, the retired Navy SEAL, who's challenging Congressman Massey. Trump has called Massey a grandstander. I mean, look, whatever you think of Thomas Massey, you can't dispute that he has been voting against the Trump agenda for quite a while. And he knows it too. He knows it as well, but it's interesting. A lot of the campaign ads he's taken out are suggesting that he's actually on board with President Trump. You can't act one way with your votes and then act another while campaigning. Here he was yesterday on ABC's This Week explaining how he's going to thread this needle, how he overcomes Trump's opposition. And, you know, first of all, bear in mind, every one of these races where President Trump is endorsing an opponent, the media is hyperventilating, thinking, oh, this could be the one, a deep repudiation of the Trump era. He's lost the juice. He doesn't have his mojo. It's all over now. And so far, they haven't been able to say that because Trump's record is stunningly successful in terms of who he endorses and who he's not. Well, he's definitely endorsing Trump's Massey's opponent, Ed Gallarine. He's also mad at Lauren Boebert. What's she up to? Now she's off campaigning for Tom Massey. She better be careful. It's just not a good idea to get on the bad side of the president, because MAGA and America First has not gone anywhere. It's stronger than ever. Don't let the media fool you. Don't let them try to demoralize you, because they're wrong in saying that MAGA is splintered. There are disputes. There are disagreements. But when it comes to the ballot box, the America First MAGA movement is pretty unified. Here was Congressman Massey yesterday on ABC.
3: 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I had four members of Congress come here yesterday and campaign with me. So my situation is a little bit different. Plus, I've had millions of dollars come in from the grassroots, tens of thousands of donors to my website, thomasmassey.com, and it's still coming in, and that's how we're going to beat them.
28: Well, we'll see. We're going to know tomorrow. Gallarine has a lot of momentum, and I have no idea. I don't want to even make a prediction. I can't. First of all, I'm a little bit confused, and when I keep getting text messages that always light up whenever Massey comes up, showing a lot of support for the guy, but you call yourself a President Trump supporting America First American, right? You're on board with the Trump agenda. So how can you be aboard on with Tom Massey? I mean, I'm a little baffled by that, and maybe you can explain it to me. Let's turn things over to you on a Monday, May the 18th. Wow, the weeks, the months are flying by. We're in the Relief Factor Studios for a Monday. We're glad you're here. Our number is 800-655-MIKE. 800-655-6453. One number does it all. Call or text me. But tell me, explain the Tom Massey phenomenon in Kentucky. Maybe you want to predict what will happen tomorrow. Is Gallarine going to win? Is he going to come from behind and beat the incumbent? Is Thomas Massey going to go down in political flames the way Louisiana's Bill Cassidy did? Let's get your take on it. And maybe the most important pressing question I have for you today: how can you support Tom Massey when Massey clearly doesn't support President Trump? I'm a little baffled by that. Maybe you can explain it to me. I hope you join us. 800-655-MIKE, 800-655-6453. Call or text, however you get here, because I want to put your voice front and center. here on a Monday episode of the Mike Gallagher Show.
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28: I've got Jessica standing by on line one from Louisville, who wants to weigh in on the Thomas Massey Ed Gallerine showdown tomorrow in the Bluegrass State. 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Rough Greens. So great, your dog will ask for it by name. President Trump, after Bill Cassidy was defeated in Louisiana, wrote, "Tom Massey of Kentucky, the worst and most unreliable Republican congressman in the history of our country, is an even bigger insult to our nation than Senator Bill Cassidy of Louisiana, who suffered an unprecedented loss tonight by not even being allowed to run in the Republican primary." Calling Tom Massey the worst and most unreliable Republican congressman in the history of the country. Holy cow. Jessica, we'll start with you. How are you, ma'am?
0: I'm great. Thank you. Thanks for what you do for our country, Mike. Appreciate that.
28: God bless you. Thank you.
0: I just wanted to say, you know, I'm in Louisville and, you know, we've been doing my research and I recommend everybody go out and really look at who the candidates are for any of these races, because there's a lot of people that, you know, you really need to research before you go vote.
28: Sure.
0: But with Massey and Gallerine, the way that I look at it is that if the House is taken, a House and Senate are taken by the Democrats, we need a party line. We need somebody who's going to vote Republican, and that's why my vote is going to go for Gallerine tomorrow when we go vote.
28: Well, you're so right. We've got to be unified right now. We got to defeat the Democrat. I don't even know that there is a Democrat agenda. The Democrat agenda is just to oppose Donald Trump. But if you're a Republican who's voting with the Democrats time and time and time again, it doesn't make any sense to go with him. I like Marjorie Taylor Greene. I like these folks who have sharp elbows and they have a renegade spirit, but not at the expense of an agenda that we know is better for the country, right?
0: Right. I absolutely agree. And that's what is getting me about the things that are on the news and just the left agenda. And that's why, you know, everybody that I talk to, and I think it's so important that, you know, one-on-one, we talk to, you know, our friends and our family members about these things, because we are at a critical time, Mike. And I think it is absolutely imperative that we vote who is going to vote our party line for our values and what's great for America.
28: I appreciate you visiting with us, Jessica, very much. I mean, here's some comments coming in on the text line. Texas, well, Massey is the only congressman that hasn't gotten wealthy in Congress. He's amazing. That's the reason you'd vote for him? If he's opposing the Trump agenda on every turn? If he is against almost everything President Trump is trying to achieve on behalf of the American people? And, of course, Trump has endorsed Ed Gallerine in his usual style. Trump's post continued that Bill Cassidy is very disloyal, but Tom Massey, a major sleazebag, is even worse. Kentucky, get this loser out of politics in tomorrow's election. He's nicknamed Rand Paul Jr., another real beauty, because of his absolutely terrible voting habits. Vote for Ed Gallarine, a successful Kentucky farmer and American war hero who only ran because he thought that Massey was so disloyal and disrespectful to your president, me. Here's Pennsylvania. On the text line, I'm a Pennsylvania MAGA voter. I would definitely not vote for Tom Massey if I lived in Kentucky. I hope Kentucky does the right thing. But finally, from South Carolina, the upstate, pretty good point. Mike, Kentucky keeps electing Mitch McConnell. Why won't they re-elect Tom Massey? Well, I think you could argue even McConnell has been more consistently in support of the Trump agenda than Thomas Massey. Thomas Massey is a no vote on everything. He just votes on, he votes against the Republicans over and over and over again. He uses a myriad of reasons to say no. I think grandstander is the right word to use. Sometimes I think members of Congress vote no just because they can. Well, to quote my friend Larry Elder, we got a country to save right now. Did you see the thousands of people gathered at the mall yesterday, the National Mall, to attend Rededicate 250? Watching people publicly pray and worship in our nation's capital was breathtaking. Mainstream media didn't do a lot of coverage of it because they can't stand it. Prayer? Washington, D.C., that doesn't mix. I'm going to play something for you that will make your day. I mean, it's described as one of the most powerful short speeches by the most consequential Secretary of State since John Quincy Adams. That would be Marco Rubio. Marco Rubio delivered a speech that is going to fill your heart with such joy and gratitude. So stand by for the, I don't even know who produced it. I think it came from the White House, but I saw it on social media and Yasmin and the team turned it around, and I'll play it for you in a couple of minutes. You are not going to want to miss Secretary of State Marco Rubio's very short, it's not just a couple of minutes long, but it's a speech about Rededicate America. I was watching the coverage yesterday. Fox News had a whole big setup out there on the mall. Thousands of Christians flooded the National Mall yesterday. I mean, tons of people as part of the 250th birthday of this great country of ours, praying for our country. I'm praying too. Look, I've got a prayer in my heart that you're going to continue the momentum that we started to pick up here for our big Angel Tree spring campaign. At any summer camp, kids can step away from daily life, make new friends, enjoy the outdoors. But for Prison Fellowship Angel Tree campers, getting away for a week means even more. These boys and girls have a mom or dad in prison. 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And thank you, thank you, thank you on behalf of all of these children.
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14: With SRN News, I'm Rich Thomason in Washington. The United Arab Emirates' only nuclear power plant has been targeted by a drone strike. No major damage, no radiation leaks have been reported. There's been no claim of responsibility, although suspicion falls on Iran. President Trump spoke with Israel's prime minister and shortly afterward wrote on social media that Iran, quote the president, better get moving fast or there won't be anything left of them. It's a long, slow trip into work this morning for tens of thousands of commuters relying on New York's Long Island Railroad. A strike has shut down the LIRR. Another round of contract talks is scheduled for later this morning. Congo's health minister announcing the opening of three Ebola treatment centers in the country's east. It comes as Congo grapples with an outbreak of a rare variant that has no approved therapeutics or vaccines. More details at srnnews.com.
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28: It's always so much fun to come to work and just be, just remind you about all the great things that this country is producing, including, I think, a bit of a spiritual revival. There's all kinds of reporting that shows that young people, particularly young men, are going back to church. People are embracing their faith. And I think people are doing that because the battle between good and evil, the cultural, spiritual battle that we're in right now, is very, very profound. It's very, very blatant. Good is being portrayed as evil. Look at what's happening today. This Luigi Mangione is going to be appearing in court for an evidence hearing. And I truly believe that the killing of Brian Thompson, the United Healthcare CEO, sort of opened the floodgates for Democrats to embrace political violence as an acceptable tool. And it has led to incredible crimes against people. It has led to actual evil rhetoric, like the celebration of Charlie Kirk's assassination, like the open hope that many have expressed that somebody will kill President Trump. I think when that kid, who the police say brutally assassinated Brian Thompson, when he became a hero, that kind of made people have a spiritual awakening. And so yesterday, thousands of Christians went to the National Mall. President Trump spoke and was very spiritual. There was all kinds of public prayer and public worship. And that's something that we as a country used to do before the loony left took over and said, you're not allowed to pray in public. Separation of church and state, which is garbage. There is no constitutional separation of church and state. The founding fathers were believers. The founding fathers knew that our rights come from God. The founding fathers read their Bibles. The founding fathers were not religiously neutral. But over the years, leftist Democrats have hijacked our country's story. And now it's coming back in a big way. In a really, really big way. And yesterday was truly profound. As part of the 250th anniversary of America, as part of that entire rededicate 250, Marco Rubio, the Secretary of State, delivered a message that was captured with graphics. If you're watching right now on Salem News Channel, you'll want to see this. I'll also show you where you can see the video as well here on my X account in just a moment. But I want to play it for you first, because as somebody described it on social media, what first caught my attention, this is a historic short speech by the most consequential Secretary of State since John Quincy Adams. Please enjoy.
19: On this day, 2.5 centuries ago, our forefathers gathered for the second time in as many years for a national day of fasting and prayer. The resolution of the Continental Congress called on the 13 colonies to humble themselves in preparation for the coming war, with true penitence of heart and the most reverent devotion publicly to acknowledge the overruling providence of God. In 3.5 months' time, the colonists would be in open revolt against the most powerful empire in the history of the world. Many, on both sides of the Atlantic, thought their cause was a suicide mission. The founders were not naive men. They knew their lives were on the line. That was the premise of Benjamin Franklin's dark joke after signing the Declaration of Independence, where he said, "We must indeed all hang together, or most assuredly, we shall all hang separately." They had no guarantees of victory. They knew that what they were trying to do had never been done before in human history. But with the dark storm clouds of war looming on the horizon, they did what Christians have always done across place and time for 2,000 years. They turned their eyes to heaven and placed their fate in the hands of God. It is no coincidence that America, from the very beginning, has occupied a unique and exceptional place in world history. Before the Christian West, most societies and civilizations, for that matter, thought in stagnant cycles. The flooding of the Nile, the return of the rains, the cycle of the harvest. History, for them, was a wheel to nowhere. It turned and turned only to end up back where it began. But our faith calls us outwards into the limitless darkness of the unknown. It tells us to go forth and preach the gospel to the world as a witness unto all nations and to the ends of the earth. From that command came America. Our nation, more than any other in history, was shaped by this Christian idea. We saw it at work already in 1630, more than a century before the Revolution, when John Winthrop stood on the deck of the Arabella in the middle of the Atlantic Ocean and preached a sermon to his fellow Puritan colonists. "We shall be as a city upon a hill," he told them. "The eyes of all people are upon us." That same faith pushed America further to new frontiers. It was the engine of westward expansion. "Who will respond to the call from beyond the Rocky Mountains?" one reverend wrote in a public message to the American churches in 1833, calling for a wave of missionaries to leave the comforts of civilization and spread the gospel in the wilderness. Countless Americans answered that call. It was the same faith that was at work when Samuel Morse sent the first long-distance telegraph message in 1844. His message was a verse from the Book of Numbers, "What hath God wrought?" And on Christmas Eve of 1968, three American astronauts orbited the moon. They were the first men in history to witness an Earthrise from lunar orbit, to look back at the blue marble of our home from 250,000 miles away. The world was watching. It was the largest television audience in the history of the world up to that point. And what did they say? They opened the book of Genesis. "In the beginning, God created the heavens and the earth." This is who we are. It is who we have always been. America is still a young nation measured against the record of history. And from the beginning, we have carried the belief that our country represents something new in the world. But the soul of our nation has always been rooted in an ancient faith.
28: Wow. Powerful, powerful, powerful speech from Marco Rubio, reminding Americans of what we're about. And as he talked about answering the call, I hope you'll consider answering the call to do what Americans do best. 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This is a Judeo-Christian nation. We are a faith-filled nation. And may we never lose sight of that. Incidentally, if you want to see that video, it's as powerful visually as it is for audio. 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I'll do my best to follow you back, but you'll see where I reposted that powerful video from Secretary of State Marco Rubio. 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You'll be able to find it pretty easily. Again, at Gallagher Show on X, which I'm really enjoying. Something happened over the weekend that was so ugly over on Facebook. I'm telling you, I don't know what it is about the, I don't know if it's the algorithms or whatever, but I enjoy X so much more than these other social media platforms. And I'm close to getting another, I think we're almost at, 78 or 79,000 followers on X. So, thank you for considering following me on X. At

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2: 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And in the spirit of what you just heard from Marco Rubio, let's answer the call. Let's send countless boys and girls to a summer camp. These are the children of American prisoners who, through no fault of their own, are going to have a tough summer. But you can change that by blessing these children with a week of sunshine and horseback riding and canoeing and campfires. These kids would never have a chance to go to summer camp without your generosity. And again, right now, I'm praying that there are 78 people somewhere in the world listening and watching this show who are willing to sponsor a child. We'll get to 200 today. MikeOnline.com, the Angel Tree banner. Thank you for supporting these kids. Let's bless as many children as we can. Let's move the needle here. And as Marco Rubio put it, let's answer the call. And

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8: We've heard it for years, waste, fraud, and abuse. Until now, no administration has done much about it because it isn't their money that's being wasted. On Wednesday, Vice President J.D. Vance and Dr. Emmett Oz announced a sweeping investigation into fraud within the federal healthcare system. It includes a six-month freeze on new Medicare enrollments by hospice and home health agencies. Vance said in Los Angeles alone, there are more than 40 hospice locations, almost no complaints after funds were cut off, leading to his view that they are non-existent and fraudulent. While he said most of the fraud has been in Democrat-run states, there's also a lot of it going on in Republican states. He said the difference is that most of the Republican states are cooperating with fraud investigators. A few Democrat states, but not California and Minnesota, he said, are not. Vance said if they don't cooperate, the office's task with investigating fraud will be cut off. Attacking fraud should be a nonpartisan issue. Unfortunately, when it comes to politics, everything is turned into a partisan issue.

0: 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I'm Cal Thomas.
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4: Has made great, great progress. Has a lot of momentum. And I've been asking kind of a simple question as Kentucky prepares to make its decision tomorrow. Whatever you think of Tom Massey, you can't dispute that he has opposed the Trump agenda consistently. So the question would be, why in the world would you vote for him? Why wouldn't you vote for a true America First conservative who supports the Trump agenda? Again, I've liked some things that Tom Massey represented over the years. But he, like many others, has turned against President Trump. Bill Cassidy turned against President Trump. Bill Cassidy, the senator from Louisiana, thought it would be wise to vote to kick Donald Trump out of office. Impeach him. Cassidy confidently predicted Trump would never get reelected. Now he's got egg on his face. Now he is a loser, to quote President Trump. So if you can explain the Thomas Massey phenomenon to me, I'm all ears. 800-655-MIKE, 800-655-6453. Paul is in the Louisville area of the great state of Kentucky. Hey, Paul, thanks very much for your patience. Welcome to the show. Hey, Paul, you there? Hello, Paul. I feel bad because the poor guy waited so long. Paul, are you there? I don't know where he went. All right, we lost Paul, I guess. One open line, 800-655-MIKE. Incidentally, here's a little bit of a... this is Senator Lindsey Graham talking about Bill. The Bill Cassidy defeat was pretty enormous. Because you consider this. This is a guy, an incumbent. This rarely happens, that an incumbent gets beat this way. And a lot of people thought it was ironic that Lindsey Graham was weighing in on TV over the weekend about Bill Cassidy, because a lot of people would like to see Lindsey Graham be next. Last polling I saw, Lindsey Graham is up like 4-1 over his closest competitor. So I don't think Lindsey Graham is going anywhere. I don't know that South Carolina voters are going to vote against Lindsey Graham. Here he was with Kristen Welker on NBC's Meet the Press yesterday.
5: No, I like Bill. I thought he was a great senator, but he made a political decision. He voted to impeach President Trump, which would have ruined his political life. He could never run for office again. Massey's on the ballot Tuesday. He votes against Trump all the time. What's the headline? Trump strong. Those who try to destroy Trump politically, stand in the way of his agenda, are going to lose. Bill made a decision. What would LBJ do? Is it natural for a politician to go after people who try to destroy their political life? So Bill Cassidy's lost because he tried to destroy Trump. Massey's going to lose because he's trying to destroy the agenda. You can disagree with President Trump, but if you try to destroy him, you're going to lose because this is the party of Donald Trump.
6: Very quickly, does his defense feet, send a message, if this is the party of Donald Trump, that there's no room in the party to break with President
5: Trump. No, I just talked to him a few minutes ago. We have a difference.
6: President Trump, you
5: talked to him. Yeah, just a few minutes ago. There's no room in this party to destroy his agenda or to destroy him and his family as a Republican. Democrats do it all the time. If you align with Democrats to stop his agenda like Massey does, you're going to lose. If you align with Democrats to drive him out of office like Cassidy did, you're going to lose. I disagree with Trump on President Trump on occasion. He endorsed me. It's been enormously helpful to me. Thank you, President Trump, for endorsing me. It's helped me in my primary. It's just a reality, and it's a good reality. I think President Trump's doing a hell of a good job, and if you try to destroy him, you're going to get destroyed. That's the takeaway.
4: And it's a good takeaway. It's a smart a bit of analysis from Senator Graham. Trump doesn't expect everybody to agree with him 100% of the time. Nobody agrees with Trump 100% of the time. I don't agree with Trump 100% of the time, and I doubt that you do either. But there's a difference between disagreeing with your president occasionally and trying to destroy him, trying to destroy his family, trying to destroy his agenda, his entire agenda. And that's what a number of these folks have done. And guess what? Hasn't worked out for them, has it? Hasn't worked out at all. One thing's going to work out pretty nicely for us. We're going to go on vacation in November. I'm actually going to be on vacation for a few days next week. Joey Hudson will be guest hosting. But I get to do a work vacation. A work vacation that's going to be a lot of fun. You and me on the beautiful Eurodam cruise ship. We call it the Gulf of America cruise because we're going to be sailing the Gulf of America. I'll be joined by Scott Jennings, Larry O'Connor, Kurt Schlichter, Jennifer Horn. We've got over 200 people signed up, and there's room for you on the ship. It's more than a vacation. It's a celebration of 250 years of American freedom set against the most beautiful backdrop in the Caribbean. Text the keyword cruise to 94878. We'll send you back a link for you to join us. 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Coming up, the South Carolina Attorney General, Alan Wilson, will join us. The Alex Murdaugh shocking reversal of that guy's conviction. We'll also get some details on a horrific car crash that claimed the life of a popular Greenville, South Carolina police sergeant and her partner. There's a whole lot to cover here on this Monday episode of the Mike Gallagher Show. 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
10: Breaking news this hour from Town Hall. I'm Rich Thomason. Make a deal or else. President Trump says Iran, we quote, better get moving fast or there won't be anything left of them. The threat comes as Iran signals it is prepared to resume the fight. Senator Lindsey Graham on NBC's Meet the Press.
11: I talked to the CIA director yesterday. Is there any evidence that the crowd in charge now is any less committed to destroying Israel, going after us, the great Satan, purifying Islam? I think the answer is no. So weaken them further and you may get a deal later, but you're not going to get a deal with this crowd until you hurt them more.
10: Tens of thousands of New York commuters have had to find other ways to get to work today. A strike has shut down the Long Island Railroad. Contract talks to resume today. The long-troubled voyage of the Head of Iris cruise ship is finally over. The vessel is docked at Rotterdam for a complete cleaning.
12: This will mark the end of the MV Hondius' long journey home to the Netherlands after beginning its voyage in Argentina at the start of April. The cruise trip that followed was to become the stuff of nightmares after the emergence of the deadly outbreak that left at least three passengers dead. Most of those on board were evacuated last week when the vessel moored off the coast of Tenerife, but a 25-person crew and two medical staff remained for the final leg.
10: That's BBC's Tom Bailey. President Trump is moving to withdraw his $10 billion lawsuit against the Internal Revenue Service over the leak of his tax returns. The president's action follows reports that a resolution of the case was close at hand. All four crew members ejected safely after two Navy jets collided midair. Happened during an air show yesterday at a western Idaho military base. Watching Wall Street this morning, the Dow is currently up about 149 points, NASDAQ 3 points in the red. More on these stories, townhall.com.
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14: 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A Northside ISD physics and astronomy teacher in San Antonio was arrested Saturday, accused of having an improper relationship with a 17-year-old student. Police say the investigation began after a May 14th incident reported at John Jay High School. El Nino is expected to form within weeks earlier than forecast, with an 82% chance between May and July. It's already close to threshold conditions, and it typically reduces Atlantic hurricane activity by increasing wind shear over storms. For Texas, it often means fewer hurricanes, but slightly warmer, drier summers with stronger effects effects, usually showing up in winter. Texas Children's Hospital will create a detransition clinic as part of a settlement with Texas and the DOJ. The deal also includes a $10 million payment and ends a three-year investigation into transgender youth care practices. With your news flash, I'm Trey Westerberg on 930 AM, The Answer.
15: Salem Surround presents the Sports Answer on 930 AM, The Answer. The Western Conference Finals and the NBA playoffs getting underway tonight. It is the Spurs and the Thunder. The Spurs get to this point after they were able to finish off Minnesota on Friday night, beating the 139-109. So this matches up two teams that really, they were back and forth during the regular season. Also, when you look at the NBA Finals MVP voting, Shai Gilgeous-Alexander ended up winning it, but a lot of people thought that Victor Wembanyama should have won it, so this is a good matchup, and it does begin tonight. Major League Baseball, Rangers beat the Astros yesterday 8-0, but the Astros still won 2 of 3 in the weekend series. Salem Surround at salemsurround.com/San Antonio. I'm Matt Pauly with the Sports Answer on 930 AM, The Answer.
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1: I'm feeling inspired today. I really am. I just saw a speech before I came into work from Marco Rubio, the Secretary of State. Yesterday, there was an outpouring of spiritual love in Washington, D.C. It was the big ceremony, Rededicate 250. Thousands of people flooded the National Mall yesterday to pray for our country. And look, there's a lot of reasons to feel a little bit, maybe cautiously optimistic about the direction our country is going in. I know we're in the thick of things with politics. We've got South Carolina's Attorney General joining us later this hour. Alan Wilson will be a guest on the show. Not only is he involved in the Alex Murdaugh case, which is, you know, initially why we wanted to have him on, he's also one of the top contenders in the South Carolina gubernatorial race. Most polls show him neck and neck with Pamela Evatt. Ralph Norman is in the mix as well. Nancy Mace, oddly enough, is really just not considered to be a realistic contender for the South Carolina gubernatorial race. So we'll get Alan Wilson's take on all of these things a little bit later this hour. And if you have any questions that you'd like me to ask of the Attorney General from the great state of South Carolina, feel free to text them to me on our text line, which is 800-655-MIKE, 800-655-6453. But let me tell you why I'm feeling so optimistic. I'm feeling good after hearing Secretary of State Marco Rubio's little speech. Somebody referred to it as a historic speech, talking about the rededication of America, a spiritual revival, a kind of a wake-up call to remember what our founding fathers believed in. If you could just remember the left's desperate attempt to strip prayer from the public square, and know that big things are happening. And I think they're happening because Americans are waking up to the presence of real evil all around us. Luigi Mangione is in court today in New York City. Key evidence hearing. I mean, they found in his backpack a gun, a Glock magazine, silencer, knife, duct tape, zip ties. I mean, look. Everybody in this country is innocent until proven guilty, but they're laying out a very compelling case that he, of course, was the assassin of the United Healthcare CEO, and this kid's become a hero. The left loves this guy. I mean, he's got a GoFundMe over, I think, over $1 million. I've seen essay after essay and seen pundit after pundit lift this creature up like he did something good. And I am convinced that that started the normalization of political violence in America. I'm convinced that making this alleged monster normal and appealing is what opened up the floodgates. And I also believe there's a backlash. And here's the backlash. It's a good backlash. It's a spiritual backlash. Let me share with you. I want to play this every hour today. Marco Rubio on this wonderful celebration. This incredible Rededicate 250. Where thousands and thousands of people flooded the mall yesterday to pray for our country. And the Secretary of State, who I am becoming increasingly convinced is going to be the next president of the United States, Marco Rubio delivers a message that should ring far and wide.
2: On this day, 2.5 centuries ago, our forefathers gathered for the second time in as many years for a national day of fasting and prayer. The resolution of the Continental Congress called on the 13 colonies to humble themselves in preparation for the coming war, with true penitence of heart and the most reverent devotion publicly to acknowledge the overruling providence of God. In 3.5 months' time, the colonists would be in open revolt against the most powerful empire in the history of the world. Many, on both sides of the Atlantic, thought their cause was a suicide mission. The founders were not naive men. They knew their lives were on the line. That was the premise of Benjamin Franklin's dark joke after signing the Declaration of Independence, where he said, "We must indeed all hang together, or most assuredly, we shall all hang separately." They had no guarantees of victory. They knew that what they were trying to do had never been done before in human history. But with the dark storm clouds of war looming on the horizon, they did what Christians have always done across place and time for 2,000 years. They turned their eyes to heaven and placed their fate in the hands of God. It is no coincidence that America, from the very beginning, has occupied a unique and exceptional place in world history. Before the Christian West, most societies and civilizations, for that matter, thought in stagnant cycles. The flooding of the Nile, the return of the rains, the cycle of the harvest. History, for them, was a wheel to nowhere. It turned and turned only to end up back where it began. But our faith calls us outwards into the limitless darkness of the unknown. It tells us to go forth and preach the gospel to the world as a witness unto all nations and to the ends of the earth. From that command came America. Our nation, more than any other in history, was shaped by this Christian idea. We saw it at work already in 1630, more than a century before the Revolution, when John Winthrop stood on the deck of the Arabella in the middle of the Atlantic Ocean and preached a sermon to his fellow Puritan colonists. "We shall be as a city upon a hill," he told them. "The eyes of all people are upon us." That same faith pushed America further to new frontiers. It was the engine of westward expansion. "Who will respond to the call from beyond the Rocky Mountains?" one reverend wrote in a public message to the American churches in 1833, calling for a wave of missionaries to leave the comforts of civilization and spread the gospel in the wilderness. Countless Americans answered that call. It was the same faith that was at work when Samuel Morse sent the first long-distance telegraph message in 1844. His message was a verse from the book of Numbers, "What hath God wrought?" And on Christmas Eve of 1968, three American astronauts orbited the moon. They were the first men in history to witness an Earthrise from lunar orbit, to look back at the blue marble of our home from a 250,000 miles away. The world was watching. It was the largest television audience in the history of the world up to that point. And what did they say? They opened the book of Genesis. "In the beginning, God created the heavens and the earth." This is who we are. It is who we have always been. America is still a young nation measured against the record of history. And from the beginning, we have carried the belief that our country represents something new in the world. But the soul of our nation has always been rooted in an ancient faith.
1: Wow. How powerful. The soul of our nation has always been rooted in an ancient faith. Americans are answering the call. And with that powerful message in mind, and I hope you'll check it out. I have it reposted on my X account if you want to see it, because it's visually stunning as well. Images of families praying over meals, images of the thousands of people converging on the mall. Feel free to follow me on X if you want to see that video that I just shared with you. Of course, we played it for you as you're watching Salem News Channel as well. But if you follow me on X at Gallagher Show, I'll do my best to follow you back. And I very much appreciate interacting with you on X. And I also appreciate what you've done in our full tradition, our springtime Angel Tree Summer Camp campaign. I hope you'll heed the call as well and demonstrate what a good and decent people we are. There is a lot of evil in the world, but you can do a world of good. Our Angel Tree Summer Camp program, it's pretty simple. You could sponsor a child and send them to to summer camp for a week, and these are kids who have a parent who is incarcerated. So for many of these children, they're going to have an awful summer, but you'll give them the joy of a week with children where they can play, where they can swim, where they can go horseback riding, they can sing by the campfire, do all the things that kids do at summer camp. And again, these kids are the children of incarcerated prisoners. Not only are these kids going to get to enjoy the beauty of a summer camp for a week, they're going to get to experience God's love, because these are Christ-themed summer camps. So you, in many cases, will be saving these kids' lives for all eternity. Now, right now, we have 143 kids sponsored. My prayer is that we can get to 200 this week. The goal is 650. We have a long way to go, but we're getting there. And it just dawned on me, we're 57 children away from getting to 200. That means we just need 57 people in this big, beautiful audience to step up and donate $200 to sponsor a child for an entire week. My heartfelt prayer right now is that 57 people in this audience will have their hearts touched and will go to MikeOnline.com and sponsor a child. Won't you consider making this tax-deductible donation to the Prison Fellowship Ministry? And it is. It's a beautiful ministry where you can share God's love with children who otherwise might never, ever be exposed to it. You're going to change these kids' lives forever. 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And again, if we can get 57 people to donate $200, we're going to get to 200 today, which would be massive. We're a little bit behind from years past. 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And let's heed the call and remember what America, as Marco Rubio put it, is all about. Welcome in to the Relief Factor Studios. It's 19 past the hour. Coming up, Bill Cassidy paid a heavy price. As the kids would say, he F-O-F-A-F-O'd. He got beat in Louisiana. Is Tom Massey in Kentucky next tomorrow? We'll break that down and a whole lot more, including Alan Wilson, the South Carolina Attorney General. Coming up here on the Mike Gallagher Show.
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6: This is Seth Leibson for townhall.com. Recently, a professor of politics at Princeton wrote an op-ed pointing out how many of his students and students at other colleges simply are unfamiliar with the Ten Commandments. He writes, quote, "They lack religious literacy, and their ignorance of religious ideas means they struggle to understand a wide array of Western art, literature, and philosophy," close quote. "They also wouldn't understand a great deal of history, never mind political philosophy, from Marx to Rousseau, or recognize lines from Shakespeare to our founding, to Frederick Douglass, to Lincoln, to Martin Luther King Jr." This is what the late Richard John Newhouse worried about decades ago: an America with an increasingly naked public square, bare of any religiosity or recognition of religious faith or culture. What Newhouse feared is now nearly complete, when students at major universities are now illiterate in the cornerstone of Western civilization. Many states right now are debating posting the Ten Commandments in K-12 classrooms. This wouldn't be a parochial decision. It would, rather, constitute necessary, basic, and remedial education. I'm Seth Leibs.
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0: Gallagher.
1: Uh-oh, Mitt Romney's not happy that Senator Bill Cassidy isn't even going to make it to the runoffs, as the Louisiana voters rejected his attempt to get Donald Trump convicted of an impeachment. Whatever are we going to do? Mitt Romney is not happy. I'll share his statement with you in just a moment, and also share with you what President Trump wrote about Bill Cassidy's defeat. First of all, let me tell you about Chapter. My gosh, I'm so excited to welcome Chapter back to Team Gallagher. If you think your Medicare plan is just fine, you may want to hear this. One of my listeners, Dorothy, had lost her husband. Her income was suddenly and unexpectedly cut in half. At the same time, her insurance company hit her with a steep increase in premiums, and she was struggling to make ends meet. Look, Dorothy, like millions of Americans, lots of seniors are in Medicare plans that don't fit. Not because Dorothy is careless, but Medicare's complicated. Most people never see all their options. She heard about me talk about Chapter on air. She called Chapter. They walked her through every Medicare plan option she had. After switching, she's now saving over $2,200 a year. 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If you're on Medicare, don't assume you're on the right plan. Look, I learned the hard way. I was getting notifications from the government saying that I owed a penalty for not selecting which Medicare plan I had before I even turned 65. It was obviously a glitch, but Chapter fixed it for me. 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Mitt Romney sent out a statement after Bill Cassidy was defeated. The Senate to now lose an exceptionally brilliant and creative mind, an MD who chairs health care, and a person of character. Bill Cassidy's departure is a loss for the country. These guys just don't get it. These establishment guys, they're just clueless, aren't they? It's astounding. Look, nearly all seven of the Republican U.S. senators who voted to impeach Trump in 2021 are now gone. Pat Toomey, Pennsylvania, gone. Richard Burr, North Carolina, gone. Ben Sasse, gone. Mitt Romney, gone. Bill Cassidy, defeated. There's only two left, Susan Collins and Lisa Murkowski. And Susan Collins is a peculiar political animal, because she's a Maine Republican, a state of Maine Republican. And there's a lot of peculiarities to the state of Maine. They are a peculiar state. Nothing. I love Maine, but different kind of bunch there. There's something in the water when it comes to politics. But she's also been consistently loyal to most of the Trump agenda, unlike Lisa Murkowski. I can't explain Lisa Murkowski in Alaska. She needs to get voted out. But the truth is, it doesn't work. It will not pay to go up against the America First MAGA agenda. It's way bigger than just Donald Trump. 28 minutes past the hour, coming up, the Attorney General from the great state of South Carolina, Alan Wilson, here on the Mike Gallagher Show.
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3: With SRN News, I'm Rich Thomason in Washington. Make a deal or else, President Trump says that Iran, quoting here, better get moving fast or there won't be anything left of them. The threat comes as Iran signals that it is prepared to resume the fight. Tens of thousands of New York commuters have had to find other ways to get to work today. A strike shut down the Long Island Railroad. Contract talks are resuming today. The long-troubled voyage of the Hantavirus cruise ship is finally over. The vessel has docked in Rotterdam for a complete disinfection. President Trump has moved to withdraw his $10 billion lawsuit against the IRS, stemming from the leak of his tax returns. The president's action follows reports that a resolution of the case was close at hand. On Wall Street, the Dow is up 178 points, while the Nasdaq trading 32 points lower. More details at srnnews.com.
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1: As you know, I spend a lot of time in South Carolina. It really is sort of my home away from home. I'll be back in a couple of weeks. We're going to have a big farm fest out at Joey Hudson's farm. Going to do another one of those great events. I was just there this past week. There was like a big candidates meet and greet at the Greenville Hughes Library. Alan Wilson is an enormously popular attorney general, a guy who is tough on crime, and is also running for governor in the state of South Carolina. It is a very, very high-profile race, a little bit volatile, a little contentious. South Carolina making a lot of news lately, including this shocking reversal of the convictions, murder conviction of Alex Murdaugh. We wanted to bring Alan Wilson on the show. Been wanting to talk to him for some time. Mr. Attorney General, welcome to the Mike Gallagher Show. Nice to see you, sir. How are you?
2: Mike, it's great to be with you. Thanks for having me on.
1: My pleasure. You know, before we get started about the Murdaugh conviction and the gubernatorial race that, you're one of the top contenders there in South Carolina, let's take a moment and express condolences to the communities of Greenville and Greenwood, both losing police officers over the last few days. I think, saw the news on one of your posts on social media, but these are both awful, I guess in the case of the Greenville Police Department sergeant, she was coming back with her family from a vacation and a car crossed the center line, head-on collision. It just killed apparently a number of members of her family and herself. And, of course, in Greenwood, an officer killed. And I know as Attorney General, this hits really hard for you.
2: Mike, absolutely. I mean, obviously, we mourn for anyone who tragically loses their life, but especially when you're talking about the men and women in blue who lay their lives on the line every single day for us here in South Carolina and around this country. They're running toward danger when others are running away. And obviously, the first one you mentioned, obviously, they were coming back from vacation and a driver crossed the center line and she was killed. And that is tragic. And of course, the other in Greenwood was a different situation. But our hearts and prayers go out to their families, go out to those communities. And this is something that just we all grieve with them when we go through this.
1: Absolutely. We're praying for both of those communities and their families and their friends. Just a terrible, terrible loss. On the judicial front, boy, we didn't see this coming. Maybe you did. I don't know. But out of the clear blue, the South Carolina Supreme Court made a decision to vacate the two murder convictions of Alex Murdaugh. He's the guy, the disgraced lawyer from the Lowcountry, who was convicted of killing his wife and son. What in the world happened there? And where do you go from here, Alan?
2: Well, Mike, first let me say this. Alec Murdaugh is not leaving prison anytime soon. Our office secured convictions on him for financial crimes. He received a 27-year sentence for that. He also pled in federal court about a year and a half ago to federal crimes that were similar to those, and he's running a 40-year concurrent sentence. So he is in prison for a couple more decades. With that being said, what basically happened here is there was a local county clerk, a woman by the name of Becky Hill, who was elected by the people of Colleton County, and unbeknownst to any of the attorneys or any of the court security or staff or anyone in the courtroom, she had conversations that were later discovered after the trial long had concluded that the court found that her conversations basically impeded Alex Murdaugh's right to a fair and impartial jury. Our position, once we learned about it and looked at it, is that
1: the dreaded internet glitch. Hang on, we'll see if we get it sorted out here. He froze there, and we lost a little bit of an internet connection with Alan Wilson, who's South Carolina's 51st Attorney General. He was elected in 2010. He was reelected in 2014 and again in 2018, giving us his reaction. And I know that on record, he certainly was disappointed, but they're going to go back, and there'll be another trial for Alex Murdaugh, which is going to, of course, rev up that whole true crime machine. And I'm as guilty as anybody of loving that stuff. I always eat that stuff up and follow these cases. And the Alex Murdaugh case, there have been a lot of depictions of that, both in documentary style and even in dramatization movies about it. It really is a you talk about a terrible fall from grace. and an awful, awful reality that this wife and son were brutally murdered, and of course, according to the system, by their own husband and father. And nonetheless, the South Carolina Supreme Court voted to overturn those convictions. So just an awful, awful, awful reality there for victims in any way, shape, or form. So, and I was also fascinated by whether or not Alex Murdaugh can be retried despite double jeopardy. But, you know, Fox Carolina had a good analysis for that online, that the double jeopardy clause, which is, of course, of the Fifth Amendment of the U.S. Constitution, says the government cannot prosecute someone twice for the same crime after they've been acquitted. But this is a different story. He was convicted. He wasn't acquitted. And so he was never acquitted. So that's why they're going to prosecute him again. And I guarantee you they will prosecute him again. And I'm glad that Alan Wilson acknowledged that Alex Murdaugh is not going to get out of prison anytime soon, because he was also convicted of a number of financial crimes. One thing I wanted to ask him is why this clerk of court, this Becky Hill, hasn't been prosecuted. I know she resigned in disgrace after all of this came out, with instructions that she was giving to the jury, apparently. But aren't there any crimes that were committed here? And, of course, we hoped to talk to Alan Wilson about the gubernatorial race, but I see everybody kind of looking at me. And, no, okay, we got him back here. We got a reconnection. We got. Listen, I know a campaign is rough, but if you need some help with some internet charges, I can try to get you an upgrade. What do you think?
2: We're on a hot spot here in a hotel off the interstate. I apologize for that. I don't know how long you're going to have me for, but here we're back.
1: I know you are back. No worries. And look, the life of a candidate. I know the feeling. You're on the road and you're in a hotel room, and we appreciate it. I was just talking to the audience as we were really reestablishing the connection about why Murdaugh won't be protected by double jeopardy. My question about this clerk of court, this Becky Hill, are there any criminal charges that could be considered against her, Mr. Attorney General?
2: So I referred all of the jury issues and all of the other conduct, her perjury, her other misconduct, to another prosecutor who reviewed those last year. That prosecutor ultimately concluded that she should be tried and convicted on unrelated charges. I spoke to the prosecutor at that time, who basically said the standard, there were 11 jurors who did not hear the same things that one of the jurors heard. And he said a conviction and a jury tampering would be very difficult. There is a different standard between a criminal conviction of a jury tampering and just whether or not someone impeded the right to a fair trial by inappropriately talking to a jury. So she was convicted of misconduct, perjury, and other crimes. She is out of office. She is paying a hefty fine for that. But she was not charged with the jury tampering, because that prosecutor, not related to our office, made a decision that he could not prove it in a court of law, to the legal standards that are applied in that type of case.
1: Interesting. We're talking to South Carolina's Attorney General Alan Wilson. Now let's talk a little bit about this governor's race, because boy, this is a colorful contest. And look, you come from a rich tradition. I'm a big fan of your dad, Joe Wilson. So you know politics. You've been around it, I'm sure, all of your life. This governor's race in South Carolina, I mean, you've got you've got Pamela Evett, you've got Ralph Norman, you've got Nancy Mace. I'm sure I'm missing some folks here. Give me your perspective, because right now it looks like at least the polling shows you and Pam Evett are sort of neck and neck. Ralph Norman's in the mix. Doesn't look like Congresswoman Mace is even really in contention right now. Is that a fair assessment, Alan?
2: Pretty close. So you're pretty good. Every poll that I've seen has us as a perennial front runner. We're all relevant. That's why we're being attacked, because obviously when you're relevant, people start attacking you. But I believe that I will be in the runoff on June the 10th. That's the day after the primary, 3 weeks from tomorrow. Everywhere I go, we're winning straw polls. We're always leading or tied for the lead in actual polls. Every room we walk into, people are coming up saying, "Hey, I was going the other way. Now I'm with you." I just feel a sense of energy in the air, and I feel like our campaign is going to peak at the right time.
1: And, you know, interestingly enough, it seems like South Carolinians are sort of tired of Congresswoman Mace. I mean, she is arguably one of the more colorful political

0: man who is a very, very appealing candidate, Josh Kimbrell, state senator. I mean, admittedly, Rom Reddy and Josh Kimbrell are at the sort of the bottom of the polling pack right now. But I don't know. I mean, it's a fascinating race on just about every level. And kind of fun to watch, and we'll see what happens on June the 9th when the voters of South Carolina show up. One open line, here's Roger in Greenville, South Carolina. Hey, Roger, welcome aboard. How are you, sir?
1: I'm fine, and you?
0: I'm good. Who are you voting for on June 9th?
1: Rom Reddy.
0: I just mentioned him a minute ago. He's a businessman, right? And he's got a lot of support.
1: He's a businessman. He's gaining support. He's getting people's attention, and he's not been a politician. He's not taking any support from anybody, and so he's not, not doesn't know anybody anything. And I think if, you know, I'm not going to keep you, I'll let other people talk, but I think if people look him up on the internet and read his, his website and find out what he's all about, the rest of them have been politicians, and attorneys all their lives.
0: Gotcha. All right, there's a vote for Rom Reddy. Thank you, Roger. I appreciate you joining us very much. By the way, I don't want to get out of here without reminding you about something that happened over the weekend. Actually happened, I think, Friday after we got out of here. The Colorado governor shortened the sentence of Tina Peters. Remember her? She was the former clerk of courts for Mesa County, Arizona. She's a Gold Star mom. She's been rotting in prison over supposedly trying to overturn the election. And over on CNN, they were trying to corner Jared Polis, the Democrat governor of Colorado. Listen to his answer.
2: A lot of people might look at this and say, Tina Peters was convicted by a jury of her peers and a conservative-leaning county, no less. Why did you decide to commute her sentence?
3: I have to start, Caitlin, by correcting just one thing in the lead-in. She did not commit any crimes regarding the 2020 elections. She certified President Biden won. This was after the 2021. It was a small municipal election in the town. The results were counted. No ballots were compromised. But she went in and tried to copy software before an update came. So nothing to do with President Trump's election. Just wanted to make that clear. What the appeals court found, and what I agree, is that fundamentally she deserves time. And she committed four felonies. Those are going to stay on her record. We're continuing to fight the president's bogus attempt to pardon her in court. But the truth of the matter is that her speech, meaning her conspiratorial beliefs and what she believes in, are certainly an anathema to me and most of your viewers, and I strongly disagree with. But those are not the basis and should not be the basis for a longer sentence than somebody would normally get for this crime. And that's really what the sentence reduction is all about.
0: Do you hear what he said? She did not commit any crimes regarding the 2020 election. Woman spent 4.5 years in prison. Wonder how many years in prison some of these rioters spent for burning down buildings when there's a police shooting or something they didn't think about. Let that sink in. Coming up, can't wait to share with you one of the most impressive monologues I think I've ever seen from Bill Maher. Sometimes I feel like ashamed at how much I like the guy. That and a whole lot more coming up on this busy Monday. 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
8: Breaking news this hour from Town Hall. Amit Thomason. A gun and a notebook that prosecutors say link Luigi Mangione to the killing of United Healthcare CEO Brian Thompson can be used as evidence at his murder trial. That ruling today from a judge. The defense had argued that the items were seized illegally before a search warrant was obtained. However, the judge also ruled that other evidence that was found during an initial search of Mangione's backpack must be suppressed. The shootings were random. In Austin, Texas, 10 attacks injured 4 people over the weekend. Police have arrested 2 teens.
9: I think it touches everybody, and it doesn't matter if it was a car dealership that was struck or it happened to be a fire station or a police station. These are dangerous kids out causing havoc in this city, and they had to be taken into custody, and they were, safely.
8: Austin Police Chief Lisa Davis says they're now hunting for a third possible suspect. A defiant Iranian leadership is suggesting it's ready to fight again, and President Trump seems more than willing to oblige.
10: President Trump posting on social media, "For Iran, the clock is ticking, and they better get moving fast, or there won't be anything left of them." Shortly after a call with Israeli Prime Minister Benjamin Netanyahu Sunday, after he addressed his cabinet. This came after a drone strike targeted the UAE's Seoul nuclear power plant in what authorities said was an unprovoked terrorist attack. No major damage was reported. The incident highlights the risk of renewed war as the U.S. and Iran signal they would be ready to fight again, and tensions continue over the Strait of Hormuz. I'm Julie Walker.
8: North America's largest commuter railroad is not running, the first weekday morning of a strike that has shut down New York's Long Island Railroad. Watching Wall Street, the Dow trading 71 points higher, the Nasdaq down 113. More on these stories, townhall.com.
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12: 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El Nino is expected to form within weeks earlier than forecast, with an 82% chance between May and July. It's already close to threshold conditions, and it typically reduces Atlantic hurricane activity by increasing wind shear over storms. For Texas, it often means fewer hurricanes, but slightly warmer, drier summers with stronger effects usually showing up in winter. Texas Children's Hospital will create a detransition clinic as part of a settlement with Texas and the DOJ. The deal also includes a $10 million payment and ends a three-year investigation into transgender youth care practices. A Northside IST physics and astronomy teacher in San Antonio was arrested Saturday, accused of having an improper relationship with a 17-year-old student. Police say the investigation began after a May 14th incident reported at John Jay High School. With your news flash, I'm Trey Westerberg on 930 AM The Answer.
13: Salem Surround presents the Sports Answer on 930 AM The Answer. Texas football over the weekend picking up a verbal commitment from four-star tight end Brock Williams. In a social media message, he said, quote, "Longhorn Nation, I'm home." Now, he comes from Libertyville, Illinois, goes 6'4", 215 pounds. Georgia and Ohio State were other programs that were in on him. He is regarded as one of the top tight end prospects in the nation, currently ranked number 79 overall in the class, according to 24/7 Sports. The NBA's Western Conference Finals beginning tonight in Oklahoma City. Expecting a good matchup here, at least on paper, as the Oklahoma City Thunder and San Antonio Spurs will match up. Salem Surround at salemsurround.com/San Antonio. I'm Matt Pauly with the Sports Answer on 930 AM The Answer.
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0: From the wild world of D.C. politics to America's culture clash, brace yourself for the reality check you've been waiting for. The one and only Mike Gallagher.
1: We are definitely in the thick of the political season, aren't we? Over the weekend, Louisiana Senator Bill Cassidy lost his job, didn't even make it to the runoff. Wow. What an extraordinary sort of turn of events, kind of proving the point that when you oppose President Trump's policies and his agenda and you call yourself a Republican, you're probably not going to last politically. And I suspect that's going to happen to Thomas Massie tomorrow in Kentucky, but maybe not. I don't know. Maybe Kentucky's a bit of a different animal. I'm intrigued by what happens to John Cornyn in the state of Texas. He's an establishment Republican, to be sure, but he is the Republican who it is believed has a better chance of beating James Tallarico, who is, as my friend Mark Davis calls him, woke Opie. Because I guess he bears a resemblance to Opie from Mayberry RFD, Andy Griffith's son, played by Ron Howard. I don't know. I don't know where we go with any of this stuff. I mean, I'm always against telling voters who you should vote for. I've got a friend and colleague here who insists that John Cornyn is the only guy who can beat James Tallarico in Texas. And I don't know, maybe that's true. Maybe not. But you can't lecture Texans and tell them who they're supposed to vote for. The voters are going to vote for who they want to vote for. Paxton is a pretty popular guy with the MAGA base. John Cornyn is not. Now, having said that, there's kind of a parallel in South Carolina. You know, every time there's an election cycle, people line up and say, oh, we're going to get rid of Lindsey Graham. Nobody's going to get rid of him. He's not going anywhere. I mean, latest poll, he's like ahead of his closest challenger, like 5-1. It's not even close. And Lindsey Graham, incidentally, is not your sort of typical establishment rhino. You could have any kind of criticism you want of Lindsey Graham. He's a guy who understands the MAGA base. He's a guy who understands President Trump's America First agenda. And he did something yesterday with Kristen Welker on NBC's Meet the Press that really bears repeating. You don't have to agree with Donald Trump 100% of the time. But what you cannot do if you're an elected Republican is attempt to destroy President Trump. Listen to the way Lindsey Graham laid it out yesterday on Meet the Press.
2: No, I like Bill. I thought he was a great senator, but he made a political decision. He voted to impeach President Trump, which would have ruined his political life. He could never run for office again. Massey's in on the ballot Tuesday. He votes against Trump all the time. What's the headline? Trump strong. Those who try to destroy Trump politically, stand in the way of his agenda, are going to lose. Bill made a decision. What would LBJ do? Is it natural for a politician to go after people who try to destroy their political life? So Bill Cassidy's lost because he tried to destroy Trump. Massey's going to lose because he's trying to destroy the agenda. You can disagree with President Trump, but if you try to destroy him, you're going to lose because this is the party of Donald Trump.
3: Very quickly, does his defeat send a message, if this is the party of Donald Trump, that there's no room in the party to break with President
2: Trump? No, I just talked to him a few minutes ago. We have a difference.
3: President Trump, you
2: talked to him. Yeah, just a few minutes ago. There's no room in this party to destroy his agenda or to destroy him and his family as a Republican. Democrats do it all the time. If you align with Democrats to stop his agenda like Massey does, you're going to lose. If you align with Democrats to drive him out of office like Cassidy did, you're going to lose. I disagree with Trump on President Trump on occasion. He endorsed me. It's been enormously helpful to me. Thank you, President Trump, for endorsing me. It's helped me in my primary. It's just a reality, and it's a good reality. I think President Trump's doing a hell of a good job, and if you try to destroy him, you're going to get destroyed. That's the takeaway.
1: That's a pretty powerful message and a ringing endorsement of the Trump agenda in a way that Tom Massie can't come close. Now, Lindsey Graham predicts that Thomas Massie is going to lose in Kentucky. I've seen some reports online that say he's going to lose by double digits. President Trump definitely wants him out. President Trump has posted comments just condemning him in a huge way, saying he's one of the worst congressmen. He's a get this loser out. He's the worst and most unreliable Republican congressman in the history of our country. He called him a major sleazebag. Kentucky, get the loser, this loser out of politics in Tuesday's election. Look, I just don't understand how anybody in MAGA world, how anybody who considers themselves a Trump supporter could even consider voting for Tom Massie in Kentucky. Maybe I'm missing something here. 800-655-MIKE. Feel free to jump on board and tell me if I need some education here when it comes to what's happening. I mean, this Ed Gallrine, who is a former Navy SEAL, a rock-solid MAGA conservative America First Republican. Thomas Massie has voted against the president's agenda time and time and time again. You can like the guy, the fact that whatever you think about him, he's a renegade, he's a principled man, he hasn't gotten rich like so many of his other fellow congressmen have. You can't try to thwart the Trump agenda and expect to be reelected. So I think Lindsey Graham is right. But again, I'll always respect the will of the people. It'll be up to the voters of Kentucky to decide. Feel free to join me, though, and let me know what you think is going to happen tomorrow. It's going to be fascinating to watch. 800-655-MIKE. 800-655-6453. We're in the Relief Factor studios for a very busy Monday episode. I'm glad you're here, and I want to put your voice front and center. What about John Cornyn? Is John Cornyn safe? Are folks like Hugh Hewitt, my colleague here at Salem Media, correct when they say that Cornyn's the one guy that can beat James Tallarico? Paxton can't win. He's got too much baggage. Cornyn is the safe bet for the state of Texas. Is Tom Massie worth being reelected? And how do you square opposing the Trump agenda with supporting the guy? Doesn't make a lot of sense to me. Maybe you can clear it up. Clear the air. 800-655-MIKE. One number does it all. Call or text here on a Monday episode of the Mike Gallagher Show. I can clear the air about weight loss. A lot of times, you know when the moment comes when the weight loss, the diet you're on, or the exercise regimen stops working. In fact, you might even put on a few pounds. Look, that's because when the body thinks it's under stress, your metabolism gets slowed down. It holds on to that stubborn, visceral belly fat that won't go away. It fights you back every step of the way. 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
10: This is Seth Leibson for TownHall.com. Recently, a professor of politics at Princeton wrote an op-ed pointing out how many of his students and students at other colleges simply are unfamiliar with the Ten Commandments. He writes, quote, they lack religious literacy and their ignorance of religious ideas means they struggle to understand a wide array of Western art, literature, and philosophy, close quote. They also wouldn't understand a great deal of history, never mind political philosophy, from Marx to Rousseau, or recognize lines from Shakespeare to our founding, to Frederick Douglass, to Lincoln, to Martin Luther King Jr. This is what the late Richard John Newhouse worried about decades ago. An America with an increasingly naked public square, bare of any religiosity or recognition of religious faith or culture. What Newhouse feared is now nearly complete, when students at major universities are now illiterate in the cornerstone of Western civilization. Many states right now are debating posting the Ten Commandments in K-12 classrooms. This wouldn't be a parochial decision. It would, rather, constitute necessary basic and remedial education. I'm Seth Leibs.
11: 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This is 9:30 a.m. The Answer.
12: 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Here's a text message on our text line, which I always appreciate. Please never text and drive. Remember, standard text messaging rates may apply, but everybody loves to text. It's funny, sometimes you want to text rather than call, and that aggravates me a little bit because I'd rather hear your voice. But however you get here, that's okay. Feel free to text us. North Carolina writes, hearing anybody say Ken Paxton in Texas has more baggage is hilarious. Guarantee the Democrat Tallarico has 10 times more baggage than Ken Paxton. I'll tell you a guy who's got a lot of political baggage, and that's Kentucky's Tom Massey. And I just don't know how this guy wins tomorrow. And if you're a Kentucky voter, explain it to me. Explain how you can turn around and say, as a Trump supporter or an America First, you know, MAGA advocate, that you're on board with the guy who votes against Trump every chance he gets. What's behind that? Help me to understand that. 800-655-MIKE. John's in South Carolina. Hey, John, welcome to the show. How are you?
7: Hey, Mike, I'm doing great. Listen, man, I'm glad you let me in, and I would love to clear the air on Thomas Massey.
12: Good.
7: And explain what is fact, okay?
12: Sure.
7: Let's clear the air. Thomas Massey does not vote against President Trump all the time. The voting record shows he actually votes with Trump over 90% of the time. That is fact. So he does not oppose Trump all the time.
12: So where do you keep saying all the time? Why do you suppose President Trump really enthusiastically wants him defeated if he thinks that Thomas Massey is on board with his agenda?
7: Well, let's talk about Massey's voting record. Massey has voted against Trump in three areas. Number one, and it's not just against Trump, he's voted against every administration since he's been in there.
12: Right.
7: The number one area is spending. If you are conservative, you should reduce spending and work on balancing the budget.
12: Right.
7: Trump has not done that. We have increased deficits. We have not controlled spending. There are areas where we have controlled spending, but overall, spending continues to increase and balloon. In 4 years, Social Security runs out of money, Mike.
12: Yeah,
7: we've
12: talked about this many times on the show. There's no question that Republicans and Democrats are addicted to too much spending. But you sidestepped my question. Why do you think President Trump has called Massey a total disaster, a sleaze bag, one of the worst congressmen in the? Why do you suppose Massey has earned Trump's wrath? What has Massey done? If Massey's so much on board with Donald Trump, which I know Massey tries to convince people he is, President Trump doesn't seem to think so, John.
7: Mike, the voting record shows he votes with Trump over 90%.
12: I'm going to try a third time. Why do you think Trump feels so strongly that Massey's got to go?
7: Massey has disagreed with Trump in three areas. Number one is spending.
12: You're repeating yourself. You're repeating yourself. You're repeating yourself.
7: Number
12: John,
7: two.
12: Go ahead.
7: Okay, but you're avoiding the issues I'm bringing up. Trump.
12: I'm not avoiding all of them. I'm agreeing with what you're saying, John. No, I'm asking you why does Trump think that Massey is a sleaze bag that needs to go?
7: Number two, the second issue, we're talking specific issues.
12: Uh-huh. You don't want to answer my question. Is that it?
7: I am answering your question, Mike.
12: Okay.
7: You don't want to hear the answer.
12: Well, you're saying number two, when I say why does Trump think Massey's a sleazebag that needs to go, I don't know that number two is an answer.
7: Massey has opposed Trump in only three areas.
12: I give up. Only three. I've tried. I've tried, John. You're not going to answer the question. I don't know why you don't want to answer the question. I guess maybe you think the question makes Massey look bad. I mean, there's no question that Donald Trump believes that Thomas Massey has voted against him time and time and time again. Going to be interesting to see how it turns out. But I suspect that you're not particularly on board with the Trump agenda either. And maybe that's not fair, but when you start to criticize President Trump overspending, which incidentally isn't unfair. I'm not going to say that's not an argument without any merit. But I'll tell you something. I suspect I would have loved to have asked you. I'm just up against the clock here, and you're just kind of going back to your same talking points, John. Sorry, but why do you think liberal Democrats want Thomas Massey to win? If that's not a giant red flag, have you seen who's out hoping that Thomas Massey prevails tomorrow? If that isn't a giant red flag, nothing is. Now, I don't think anything's going to convince you to change your mind. You think Massey's on board. Again, that's news to the president. But it's also very, very, very profound and very notable that you got lunatic leftist Democrats lining up in enthusiastic support for Thomas Massey. That's a problem. 800-655-MIKE.
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15: SRN News, I'm Rich Thomason in Washington. A gun and a notebook that prosecutors say link Luigi Mangione to the killing of United Healthcare CEO Brian Thompson can be used as evidence at his murder trial. That's a ruling today from a judge. The shootings were random in nature. In Austin, Texas, 10 attacks injured 4 people over the weekend. Police in Austin arresting 2 teens are still looking for a third suspect. A defiant Iranian leadership suggests that it's ready to fight again. President Trump seems more than willing to oblige. North America's largest commuter railroad not running today, the first weekday morning of a strike that has shut down New York's Long Island Railroad. And on Wall Street, the Dow is down 32 points, NASDAQ is off 142, and the S&P trading 18 points in the red. More details at srnnews.com.
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12: Heaven help me for liking this guy, but Bill Maher just continues to impress. And I started seeing this monologue over the weekend on social media. We had to clean it up a little bit. There were a couple of bleeps and a couple of images that Yasmin had to work with. But I still wanted to share the whole thing with you. This is a wake-up call that everybody on the loony left has to hear, coming from the unlikely source, Bill Maher, from his show on HBO.
22: And finally, new rules since yesterday was Israel's birthday. Having become a nation on May 14th, 78 years ago, everyone must either wish her a happy birthday or admit they're anti-Semitic. Now, it's everyone's right in a free country to be anti-Semitic, but enough with hiding behind Israel or Zionism or Netanyahu. If you think, as so many do now, that when it comes to human rights, Israel is the monster country of all time, you either don't read or you don't care about your own hypocrisy. Because there are so many worse places. But that's where we are these days. No Jews, no news. Ha ha. But China, Russia, the Sudan, Iran, Myanmar, Haiti, the Congo, North Korea, all way worse. And that's how you know it's anti-Semitism. It's the inconsistency. People talk about Jews these days like something out of Stormfront, except it's not Stormfront. It's an editor from the American Prospect, which is a venerable liberal publication that launched the careers of journalists like Ezra Klein. And yet no one blinks when one of their editors says, Israel is a brainwashed, psychopathic death cult that might need to be nuked to save the human race. Uh-huh. People say the left and the right can't agree on anything these days. Well, there is this one thing they agree on. Right-winger Tucker Carlson has Nick Fuentes and Holocaust deniers on his podcast and wonders along with them, who really was the bad guy in World War II? And the New York Times has on their podcast super leftist Hassan Piker, who they call a progressive mind, and who says Zionists should be treated the same as Nazis, which I assume means hung at Nuremberg. That's what progressive is now? I guess so. The kids are sure into it. They went nuts last year at Coachella for Kneecap. That's the name of an Irish rap group, as if Ireland hasn't suffered enough. Their stage set is a sign that says, F*** Israel. And then they send a beach ball around the crowd. Again, ha ha. Because again, Israel is the only country in the world doing anything bad. I see why the meathead manosphere and the code pink people are on the same page. Because they both went to high school in America and they don't know anything. So we really could someday soon have the tiki torch, Jews will not replace us crowd, and the Queers for Palestine people working together to elect the next Hitler. There's a North Carolina teenager who's been charged with plotting to drive through a synagogue to fulfill her life goal of killing as many Jews as possible, because a kid's got to have a dream. I'm just asking, why in the world would this be the dream of some kid in North Carolina? Why is it the dream of Dan Bilzerian, who's running as a Republican to win a House seat in Florida? Who's Dan Bilzerian? Attracted 30 million followers by doing this all day and posting it. Yes, he'll fit in fine with the current Congress. And Dan is fairly typical of the guys in the manosphere when he says, the only real battle in the world today that I see worth fighting is f***ing, you know, exterminating Israel. I mean, I would sign up tomorrow to go f***ing put boots on the ground and go f***ing kill Israelis. Why? Why is this life about two things, getting more Viagra and exterminating the Jews? Israel was founded on the idea that anti-Semitism made a Jewish state unnecessary because Jews would never be safe without one. Can you honestly listen to this rhetoric and not see why that turned out to be true? If you don't have the right-wingers on your side, if you don't have the progressives, what do you have? What's more progressive than college, where professors now say things that would make Kanye wince? Osman Umgarji call Zionists bloodthirsty animals. Who's he, the leader of ISIS? No, he's a professor right here in California at UC Irvine. And Candace Owens agrees with his assessment of Jews as animals because she says wherever they go, they bring their filth with them. Another professor, Hamid Dabashi, says of Israel's, they have a vulgarity of character that is bone deep and structural to the skeletal vertebrae of its culture. These are the kind of statements Goebbels would have read and said, no notes. I mean, where are the Jewish space lasers when you need them? Now, there are absolutely horrible things said about Muslims, too. That should also be, of course, roundly condemned, like Republican Congressman Randy Fine saying, if they force us to choose, the choice between dogs and Muslims is not a difficult one. That's awful. But it's not the same as they need to be nuked and let's exterminate them. This is why Jewish people here and in Europe now say they sometimes hide their identity, afraid that the Star of David will get them attacked, as has happened in almost too many places to mention lately. Leave your Star of David at home, but the kefaya? You can wear that anywhere. You can wear it to Fiddler on the Roof and you'll get applause. Jew hatred isn't just acceptable now, it's cool. Celebrities love it and make it trendy. It's the new Che Guevara t-shirt. The Islamophobia is just as bad argument is simply a false equivalency. Can you name a Jewish professor who talks about Muslims the way they get talked about? No. Anti-Jewish crimes, hate crimes, now outpace anti-Muslim hate crimes 9-1. It's not a contest, and I'm certainly not saying do more of the other. I'm just saying these are the numbers, the facts, the reality. There is a frothing anxiousness for the literal extermination of this one group. And Democrats, where are you? If any other minority group was being talked about this way, you'd break out the Kenta cloth and have 10 benefit concerts. but because you see that so many of your brainwashed by TikTok constituents now have an unfavorable view of Israel, you indulge them when you should be correcting them. You don't tell your woke idiots Israel isn't a colonizer or an apartheid state or committing genocide, and that if you brats had to spend a week anywhere in the Middle East other than Israel, you would understand what liberalism is not. All the people likely running for president now on the Democratic side want it known they don't take money from AIPAC, the Israeli lobby, a stanch which gives permission to actual anti-Semites to say, see, we're right about Israel. That's a dirty money from a dirty country. Oh, please, you take money from crypto and factory farmers and big tech, from Diddy and Weinstein and Epstein, but AIPAC is too far? Let me just say this to all who ask me, why are you harder on the Democrats than you used to be? Until you fix this whole issue, stop asking me.
12: Look, sometimes you find some of the unlikely folks that make a lot of sense, and Bill Maher making a lot of sense, and I wanted to share it with you today here on the Mike Gallagher Show.
0: Never be loved and needed, depended on to give love I can't give.
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23: 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After litigation backed by Democrat-aligned groups, the Pennsylvania Supreme Court threw out the GOP congressional map. A new map drawn by the court dramatically shifted outcomes. Went from 13 Republicans, 5 Democrats, to 9 and 9. Overnight. Where were you when that happened? Where was the media?
2: 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Afternoons at 5, right before Seculo at 7 on 9:30 a.m. The Answer.
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29: This is Seth Leibson for townhall.com. Recently, a professor of politics at Princeton wrote an op-ed pointing out how many of his students and students at other colleges simply are unfamiliar with the Ten Commandments. He writes, quote, they lack religious literacy and their ignorance of religious ideas means they struggle to understand a wide array of Western art, literature, and philosophy, close quote. They also wouldn't understand a great deal of history, never mind political philosophy, from Marx to Rousseau, or recognize lines from Shakespeare to our founding, to Frederick Douglass, to Lincoln, to Martin Luther King Jr. This is what the late Richard John Newhouse worried about decades ago. An America with an increasingly naked public square, bare of any religiosity or recognition of religious faith or culture. What Newhouse feared is now nearly complete. when students at major universities are now illiterate in the cornerstone of Western civilization. Many states right now are debating posting the Ten Commandments in K-12 classrooms. This wouldn't be a parochial decision. It would, rather, constitute necessary basic and remedial education. I'm Seth Leaps.
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12: When there's a lot of coverage about drama involving political candidates either appearing or not appearing on a talk show, when my buddy Mark Davis is front and center, it speaks to your credibility and your heft and your reputation as a real important place that politicians have to appear. Now, I haven't even talked to you about this, and I hope I'm not putting you on the spot, because
7: I'll peel the curtain back, no problem.
12: Pull the curtain back, because here's what I saw over the weekend between matinees and evening performances as I'm running around like a like a goofy person seeing all the shows. And it was great weather here, by the way, in New York, and nobody lit me on fire. I even took
7: stabbings,
12: the train once.
7: No stabbings.
12: Nothing bad happened. I saw that, you had Ken Paxton scheduled, right?
7: Slated to go at 8:05 this morning, correct.
12: Then he bailed, allegedly because you were going to have somebody. Who are you going to have on after him?
7: 1 hour later, one of his main attackers, State Rep. Jeff Leach,
12: so, right.
7: Middle of yesterday afternoon, Paxton's folks call and say, crazy week, we've had stuff come up, we need to reschedule. Which was never my favorite thing, because we had kind of promoted this a little bit, right? And I actually have no qualm in this cynical time if somebody says, well, there was some reason he didn't want to do it, and maybe it was because he didn't think it was going to go so well. Number one, it's me, whether it's Paxton or Cronin.
12: No. Wasn't that it wasn't going to go well with you. It was online, the narrative was that it was because he didn't like the fact that Jeff Leach was going to come on after him.
7: In fear of the Jeff Leach appearance.
12: After him.
7: Something for which there is zero evidence. So there was Jeff. There was, and this is friends.
12: Well, wait a minute. What do you mean there's zero evidence of that? How do you know?
7: Because
12: they didn't tell you?
7: Said, no, I said, hey, what's the evidence of this? What's the evidence of this? Both Jeff Leach and Matt Makoviak, another good friend of mine who's Cornyn's chief communications guy, saying, Ken heard about this and pitched a fit and went on the run. Something, again, for which there is zero evidence. And everybody's entitled to their speculation. I'm not saying that wasn't it, except his people say that wasn't it. In decades of knowing Ken, I've not viewed him as one to duck something. So this was opportunism.
12: Well, it here's, was the here's the resolution. There's a resolution. Typical,
7: yeah,
12: there's a resolution. The resolution is they need to both come on your show ASAP.
7: Jeff's on Wednesday, 8:35. Now, the reason
12: what?
7: Jeff...
12: Well, what happened to him today?
7: Because he was so wired to go on after Ken that when Ken disappeared, he said, well, how about you? You know what I mean?
12: Which confirms the theory that Paxton didn't want him to come on after him.
7: It does no such thing.
12: Jeff just come on today as scheduled?
7: Yeah, first of all, we went back and forth. It was going to be 9:05 after we went around the tree about three times. We have another guest in here, an Oklahoma congresswoman who's really good on China stuff. So I said, all right, listen, how about tomorrow? He's on a plane tomorrow. So Jeff is Wednesday, 8:35, and Ken is anytime he wants. And that should be as soon as possible so everybody can stop badgering him about avoiding the subject, especially when the subject seems to be something that you can fairly adeptly explained. It's a horrible case involving an attorney
12: who abused
7: a young boy, a friend of his son's, and they had a 7-5 deadlock jury, and it just looked like they weren't going to be able to get anything. Was this better than nothing? Yes. Was it what the guy deserved? No. And into that gap, with some court inside opportunism, they're looking to portray Ken as soft on this particular case.
12: Right.
7: To which I would say, even if this is a blotch on the Paxton record, it's up against what? Decades of everything right on trans stuff, Islamicization stuff, fraud stuff. So just good luck. I mean, Cornyn may win this thing. He may win this thing. It's real hard to beat an incumbent who's been around that long.
12: Let's talk a little bit about why, you know, Ken Paxton should be riding this wave and take an opportunity to capitalize on what happened over the weekend. And again, another test. Oh, let's see if Trump's endorsement power is still holding. Oh, let's see if Trump still has the juice. And Trump said, hey, voters of Louisiana, get rid of Bill Cassidy. And they got rid of Bill Cassidy. He didn't even make it to the runoff.
7: 75% of voters said no to Bill Cassidy. He got 25. Julia Letlow got 40-something, and the state treasurer got 20-something. She's going to win the runoff, and she will be the next senator from Louisiana.
12: And the narrative is that John Cornyn could be next, that voters of Texas, I mean, you always wonder, is it our own echo chamber? Because I can't get a positive comment about John Cornyn if my life depended on it. Nobody seems to like him in Texas, but we've heard that before. They say that about Lindsey Graham, and Lindsey Graham's about a 10-to-1 favorite to win.
7: People have said it for every Cornyn election cycle, and all he does is beat his primary opponents by like 40. This is different because it's Ken, and it'll be the hardest battle he's ever fought.
12: And I will say this: I'll get myself in trouble with some of the red meat MAGA folks, but other than the first Trump.

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2: Everybody up. Here's Hugh Hewitt's take on John Cornyn.
3: I saw.
2: Senator John Cornyn should easily win the May 26th runoff against scandal-plagued Ken Paxton, not just because Cornyn's seniority is so high and he delivers for Texas, but also because he should win Trump voters, as Cornyn has stuck with Trump through thick and thin and is a layup in November. With Paxton, Texas would go into toss-up or even Lean's Tallarico column. Paxton has the noisy online slice of the electorate, but Texas Republicans are a smart crowd. They know the score and will turn out for Cornyn just as they did in the first round that winnowed the field to two. What say you, Mark Davis?
3: I love Hugh. A couple of problems with that. Noisy online contingent, as if it's marginalized or a small slice.
2: Yep.
3: Of it. Then why does Ken lead in virtually every single poll?
2: That's
3: delivering
2: right.
3: For Texas? At the moment, it seems. The Paxton argument is, hey, Cornyn may have been a good soldier for the last 10 minutes, but with me, you don't have to worry about what happens after Trump is gone, because it's a six-year term. So what Cornyn is banking on is people believing that the more Trump loyal behavior that we've seen lately will continue.
2: A
3: lot of people believe him.
2: The other assertion is Cornyn is a slam dunk against Tallarico and Paxton is not.
3: That is a huge problem.
2: Do you agree with that?
3: No, not for a minute. Either one of these guys will beat Tallarico probably handily if we're not stupid enough to hand it to him by not getting over ourselves with the losing side licking its wounds for 5 months. Both sides have a positive and a negative. Cornyn's positive is a long legacy of just being there and doing all kinds of good things. His negative is people are getting a little weary. He's getting a little long in the tooth and they wonder about his Trump loyalty.
2: Well, and I keep
3: Paxton's positives are just red meat, MAGA, Trump-friendly, decade of good, solid MAGA style grassroots conservatism. Ken's negatives are, well, some of the personal stuff and the legal stuff. So
2: and
3: everybody has a balance there. I think they would both beat Tallarico.
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2: That's a wrap for a Monday. Thanks to the team. Thank you for tuning in. Let's do it again tomorrow, shall we? Keep it right here all day long for news, opinion, passion. Have a great Monday. 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
6: Breaking news at Town Hall. I'm Bob Agnew in Washington. Russian leader Vladimir Putin will be in Beijing this week, just days after President Trump met there with his Chinese counterpart.
7: The Kremlin has said Putin and Xi will discuss global issues, economic ties, and the long-standing partnership between the two countries. China and Russia's ties have deepened in the recent years, especially after Russia's invasion of Ukraine in 2022, as sanctions from Western countries pushed Moscow to lean on China for trade and diplomatic support. This visit is likely to be closely watched in Washington, as China is trying to keep a stable relation with the U.S., but at the same time maintaining close ties with Russia.
6: And that is correspondent Edward Castillo reporting. A jet collision in Idaho over the weekend.
8: An air show organizer says four crew members ejected after the two Navy jets collided Sunday during the Gunfighter Skies air show in Idaho. Emergency crews responded after the planes collided at the Mountain Home Air Force Base in western Idaho, about 50 miles south of Boise. All four of the crew members from the planes were able to eject safely. That's according to Kim Sykes, marketing director with Silver Wings of Idaho, which helped to plan the show. The base said in a social media post that it was locked down following the incident. John Scott reporting.
6: Politics, the LGBT agenda, and health care all colliding in a major settlement in Texas.
9: Texas Attorney General Ken Paxton reaches a major settlement with Texas Children's Hospital, requiring the creation of the nation's first detransition clinic. The agreement also includes a $10 million payment over allegations of Medicaid fraud tied to gender transition procedures. Five doctors are expected to lose credentials under the settlement. The deal comes just days before Paxton's Republican Senate primary against Senator John Cornyn. Willie Nelson reporting.
6: More on these stories at townhall.com.
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11: 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Texas Children's Hospital will create a detransition clinic as part of a settlement with Texas and the DOJ. The deal also includes a $10 million payment and ends a three-year investigation into transgender youth care practices. A Northside ISD physics and astronomy teacher in San Antonio was arrested Saturday, accused of having an improper relationship with a 17-year-old student. Police say the investigation began after a May 14th incident reported at John Jay High School. El Nino is expected to form within weeks earlier than forecast, with an 82% chance between May and July. It's already close to threshold conditions, and it typically reduces Atlantic hurricane activity by increasing wind shear over storms. For Texas, it often means fewer hurricanes, but slightly warmer, drier summers with stronger effects usually showing up in winter. With your news flash, I'm Trey Westerberg on 9:30 a.m. The Answer.
12: Salem Surround presents the Sports Answer on 9:30 a.m. The Answer. Victor Wembanyama of the San Antonio Spurs ends up coming in third in the NBA MVP voting. Shai Gilgeous-Alexander from Oklahoma City gets 83 of the first place votes compared to just 5 for Victor Wembanyama. Denver's Nikola Jokic, he ends up second on that list in front of Wembanyama. And what do you know? Alexander and Wembanyama, they are going to match up against each other now in the Western Conference Finals that begin tonight. Spurs against the Oklahoma City Thunder. Baseball, Rangers and Astros yesterday. Rangers win 8-0. Astros, though, took the series. The Rangers begin a series at Colorado tonight, and the Astros begin a series at Minnesota. Salem Surround at salemsurround.com/San Antonio. I'm Matt Pauley with the Sports Answer on 9:30 a.m. The Answer.
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0: It is the Alex Marlowe Show, and I'm glad you're here. We got a lot to do today, and it's one of those Mondays I've been known to say in the news business. Mondays are often the hottest day of the week in news and often the least hot. Feels like people just warming up. There wasn't some big event over the weekend, and sometimes journalists roll out of bed. You know, D.C. is kind of a 9 a.m. town, which is kind of odd. I'm on the West Coast, so I got to be full speed by 6 a.m. latest in my line of work out here. But it is kind of a 9 a.m. town. Definitely one of those days where I woke up and I didn't feel there's anything piping hot. So I will tell you about the most important thing that I was discussing over the weekend with friends and family, and that was my interview with the Health and Human Services Secretary Robert F. Kennedy Jr., which I did yesterday, was released on Friday morning, and I have to say I loved it. I always liked him a lot. I like him a lot more after talking to him, and I feel like I want to do a little bit of an annotation of some of the key moments from the interview, which is available on my podcast feed. You go to the Alex Marlowe Show feed, Apple, Spotify, YouTube, Rumble, and don't subscribe. Don't miss a show. I'll play a couple of quick clips for all of you because it is just interesting to track a guy who was a lifelong Democrat. He was truly the person who maybe embodied those liberal ideals more than any other active Democrat for a long time. I think arguably Bobby Kennedy Sr. was the best Democrat, a guy who boldly went after the mob in a very robust fashion, certainly someone who's trying to squeeze the most out of life, and definitely one of the few Democrats of yesteryear that I look at with a positive lens. And Robert Kennedy Jr. was the guy on the environment. He was the person who was talking about how we need to make sure that we're preserving Mother Earth. A guy who thought of all the green ideals that you hear so bastardized and so poorly articulated from the modern day left, he was the guy who was out there trying to get things cleaned up, trying to prosecute companies who were spraying all sorts of horrific stuff all over the earth in order to make a buck. The type of stuff that you would really find admirable, regardless of your political stripes. And now all of a sudden, this is the guy that finds himself in charge of the part of the bureaucracy that's actually the most expensive in all of President Trump's cabinet, and someone who I think is doing a great job racking up a lot of wins. There are a couple of key moments here I did want to start with, and one of them is let's talk about this is how I opened the interview. I opened the interview talking about how he came to become part of Trumpism. Go ahead, guys, play cut 11.
1: All of a sudden, you find yourself working for a Republican administration, and a lot of the policies I think you're advancing seem to be things that would have been popular with Democrats, it seems like, 5 months ago. And now it seems like there's almost no support at all. What do you make of this phenomenon?
2: I would say that is about orthodoxies, about a kind of thinking that is religious in nature. The world gets divided into along a binary paradigm, so that if the outside group, if the group that you're don't belong to, says anything, it has to be discounted and disparaged. And there's it's a universe in which reason no longer exists. Critical thinking is abolished. That kind of a fairness and even-handed appraisals don't happen. And the first victim, of course, is science, because science is now performed to achieve certain outcomes rather than being outcome neutral, which is what empiricism is all about.
1: Exactly. And that's all we ask is just, can you be outcome neutral approaching something? That should be the standard. And that seems like now it's...
2: We should have evidence-based reality, evidence-based science, and we don't have that. No matter what Trump does, no matter how democratic, how much it reflects traditional democratic values, is evil intent and evil outcome, and it has to be destroyed. And I do, the president said the other day that Trump derangement syndrome is a real thing, and I believe that it is. I've seen it in my own family. I mean, how people put now politics ahead of family, ahead of their core values, and I've seen it in my friendships. I've lost a lot of friendships, probably 90% of them, and people who I loved and trusted and, who I thought would take a bullet for me, calling me on the phone or approaching me and saying, I cannot be your friend anymore, and it's because of the political choices you've made. And
0: it's obviously challenging to listen to him speak because he's got the vocal cord issue that he's had, but the content of it is really brilliant and definitely one where you should read the transcript at a minimum. But he goes through so much about how it really is the left that embraces religious ideology, this religious view on politics, whereas if the other guy doesn't agree with it, it's a binary. If the other guy is the other side, the Republican side, the Trump side, advances a certain idea, then it must be false. And he identifies specifically the Democrats in doing that, and he cites his own personal experience that him just trying to be evidence-based with his approach to the science, being outcome-neutral with approach to the science, that's cost him 90% of his friendships, 90% of his friendships. Pretty wild stuff. And think about how we on the right have adopted so many of the left's good ideas. Like, Trump just stole them all. That we were getting rolled on free trade, that we shouldn't let the corporations control everything, that we're in too many foreign wars. Trump came in and he adapted all those ideas and he used it to win the presidency, and the left, their adjustment is that basically they just receded to standing for virtually nothing. They stand for teeth for the unteethed, more on that momentarily, and they stand for just calling everyone racist, with more examples of that to come on the show as well. But really, really important stuff there in terms of Trump derangement syndrome. And the Democrats should listen to an interview like this, and they should look themselves in the mirror, and they should think, how do we lose the Kennedys? How do we lose the most prominent Kennedy in American public life right now? How do we do this? The guy was from the family that defines the Democrat Party over the last 100 years in this country, or, you know, 75 years in this country. How do we lose that guy? And there's no introspection. There'll be absolutely zero introspection. So it's just one of many great moments from the interview. Another one, he goes through how the U.S. military reduced the cost of feeding soldiers nearly 50% and made the food healthier and tastier. He goes through that story. It's an amazing thing that he pulled that off. That's a huge accomplishment. That one got huge play online, hundreds of thousands of views when we clipped that at Breitbart News. I'll play one more clip for now on this, and then I'll recommend that all of you go and get the rest on online. But this is cut 12, please. And we rounded out with some fun stuff, and this is that. Let's play cut 12.
2: I feel like half of the fitness influencers that are out there online have complete, perfect tan bodies because they're in the sun all day. And the other half are walking around with parasols in Los Angeles. Yeah. They won't.
3: The best sun. Place you can get vitamin D is from being in the sun.
2: So you're pro going in the
3: To me, it's the most important thing. Get out in the fresh air and the sunshine and, you know, do something active. There's people around the world who, in blue zones, who live to, you know, who are centennials. In almost every case, there are people who spend a lot of time in the sunshine and walking.
2: Okay, and so the last one, you stay in fantastic shape. You've been known to work out. You have a specific attire that you like to wear to the gym, which is jeans. Is that the key to longevity?
3: No, I don't think so. I am not recommending that for other people, but for me it works because I have a busy day, and I usually hike early in the morning, and then I go right from the hike to the gym, so I just got used to wearing jeans to the gym, and now I'm in too deep, and I get out.
2: It's a great calling card, and now everyone knows the real story.
0: I'm glad I got that out of him, because you guys have seen the photos of him working out online, and some of you, it's Donnie, and you come and think, but yeah, he's always just with his shirt off and jeans on, and that's how he likes to work out, and he is tan, so he's pro-sunlight. It's really interesting, because you know that guy, Brian, what's-his-face, who's going to live forever? Brian Johnson, who is always in the news for saying something crazy about what he's doing to try to make sure that he never dies, and he has got a brand called Don't Die or something, and he's walking around. He walks around LA with a parasol, so he's literally got the little the umbrella that you'd see in, you know, in old timey movies with women would carry around, so they don't get overheated in the sun. And he's walking around LA like that. And Kennedy's saying, no, if you look at the blue zones, which is the areas I think near the equator, people live to 100 years and they're out in the sun. And so there you go. There's your recommendation. I got his take on supplements. He's on no supplements other than vitamin D, which I found super interesting. And I get his take on the fat shot, or as some people are calling it now, the skinny shot. Some people are calling it the skinny shot now. They're moving away from the fat shot. I got his take on the fat shot, and it was a surprise to me. It was a surprise. But I will tease that. You got to go get that on the podcast feed. All right, we'll take a break. We'll get some more hard news when we come back, plus what the Democrats were on this weekend, which is all calling us racist. We'll be right back.

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6: 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This is the real deal. This is happening. This isn't our conspiracy theories. The quote is by her own admission.
5: 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Weeknights at 7, right after Larry Elder at 5, at 9:30 a.m. The Answer.
7: In phony TV ads, Mays Middleton says he's mega, but he's got no experience in a courtroom, just a family trust fund and a new red hat. Mays isn't mega. 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Middleton admitted his bill, quotes, empowers mosques to use their land for housing development, paving the way for Sharia cities in Texas. To Islamic radicals, Mays is mega, not MAGA. The real Trump conservative?
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12: A quick plug for something that's happening tomorrow night, May the 19th. If those of you are catching up on the show, but as we're recording live today, I'll be at Gobert's Farm in Pingree Grove, Illinois, with a couple of my colleagues on AM 560 The Answer, Dan Proft and Sean Thompson. I'll be signing books for people to get there early. We're going to be doing a lively panel discussion, so it should be good. I like the idea of gathering as groups. It's definitely one of the things that I want to do more of, is try to make sure that I'm a part of big events where people can come out and enjoy their favorite thinkers, personalities, whatever it is. And then, you know, my vision is down the road, we'll make a whole variety show, put some musical acts in there. Do that sort of stuff. I think it's really cool. It's nice to be a part of things with people who you're simpatico with politically, because the left is so hostile and so confused in so many ways. And so it's nice to gather as groups, especially post-COVID. So those of you in the Chicago area, go check that out tomorrow night. Let's do it. All right. So I think one of the reasons why RFK Jr.'s left the Democrat Party is because they don't stand for anything, which has been a constant refrain on the show the last few weeks. All they seem to stand for right now is to remind all of their base that they think we're all racist. They think we're all nuts. They think we're all completely insane and all deeply immoral. Let's play some evidence of what they're talking about. This is what is going on in the Democrat circles of late. First, let's play cut four. This is Tennessee State Representative Justin Pearson. Cut four, please.
13: Hey, y'all, we are still here. We are here because a white supremacist dictator known as President Donald Trump thought he could silence us.
12: The guy, by the way, went to Bowdoin College in Maine, so it's as white as it gets out there. As they had a friend who went there. It is the whitest, single whitest, I think, college you could go to. Just, I don't think they get whiter than that. I'm surprised that's even allowed to exist, the whiteness level there. But somehow produce that, and he does the preacher routine. He's got the afro picked out. This is the guy that got, I think, censured in the Tennessee State House a couple of years ago because of some really the overt anti-gun protesting that disrupted things, which is great. So I always like to see that he was expelled from the Tennessee Congress. So, all right, so that's that. This is a new Democrat to the scene, Sarah Throne Garrett in Iowa, cut five.
14: I remember the first time I went back to northern Minnesota to visit, and I was just kind of shocked at how many white people there were. The feeling was very different. I'm like, whoa. I was uncomfortable in a different way.
12: Yeah, a lot of whites in Iowa, by the way. So if you're scared of white people, not sure if Iowa's where you should end up. So just you could go live somewhere else. Go down to one of the downtown L.A. You can go live in that tent city across from the J.W. Marriott out there. Go do it. Go live by the La Brea Tar Pits. Get a nice tent city over there. Not a lot of whites. You can go. You maybe feel more comfortable there. All right, let's play now. Where is my... let's do it. Let's play AOC. Let's play cut six.
15: It is time for the North to pull up to the South. It is time for New York to pull up to Alabama. It is time for all of us to come to Georgia, to Louisiana, to Tennessee, to Mississippi, and let them know exactly what they have uncorked with this injustice. They think they can draw us out of power. They do not know the sleeping giant that they just awakened. Because it is not a coincidence, and our whole country must understand that it was not until voting rights were ratified in this country that we got the Great Society. Because when Black Americans have the right to vote and that vote is protected, our schools get funded. When voting rights are protected, healthcare gets expanded. When voting rights are protected, our country moves forward. And Montgomery, that's what they're actually afraid of. They're afraid of us coming together. They're afraid of us protecting one another. Alabama is the crucible. Georgia is the crucible. Tennessee, Louisiana, Mississippi is the crucible. So if you are not from here, it is time to pull up. Because what they thought was the final blow is actually just the opening silo.
12: I had to wait for the end, the opening silo. So just, this is the opening giant tube of grain, apparently. I guess that's what she means. I mean, that's what a silo is, right, guys? Can you fact check me on it? It's where you store grain, the opening silo. I think she meant salvo, but being not retarded is not a condition for being a popular Democrat politician. I mean, it sounded like, Daniel pointed this out to me, this sounds like she's getting everyone jacked up for like a ultimate fighting match or something. It sounds like she's getting everyone fired up before the fighters enter the ring. I do want to track something, though, is that what's getting her fired up is the redistricting. So, 2 points. The first one is, if you are a black member of the audience and you have actually lost your right to vote, please email me aloha@alexmarlow.com. I want to get in touch with you and I want to understand this, because I'm being told that you've lost your right to vote. I just have not heard from anyone, because I feel like someone would put their hand up and say, I'm the guy who lost my right to vote. But the other thing is this politically effective? I will answer that question on the other side of the break. But is there a chance that this actually helps Democrats politically in the midterms? More on that when we return on the Marlow Show.
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22: This is Seth Leibson for Townhall.com. Recently, a professor of politics at Princeton wrote an op-ed pointing out how many of his students and students at other colleges simply are unfamiliar with the Ten Commandments. He writes, quote, "They lack religious literacy, and their ignorance of religious ideas means they struggle to understand a wide array of Western art, literature, and philosophy," close quote. They also wouldn't understand a great deal of history, never mind political philosophy, from Marx to Rousseau, or recognize lines from Shakespeare to our founding, to Frederick Douglass, to Lincoln, to Martin Luther King Jr. This is what the late Richard John Newhouse worried about decades ago. An America with an increasingly naked public square, bare of any religiosity or recognition of religious faith or culture. What Newhouse feared is now nearly complete, when students at major universities are now illiterate in the cornerstone of Western civilization. Many states right now are debating posting the Ten Commandments in K-12 classrooms. This wouldn't be a parochial decision. It would, rather, constitute necessary basic and remedial education. I'm Seth Leibs.
23: The car, bus, and subway routes to get to work today. That's after a strike on the Long Island Railroad kicked in over the weekend, shutting down the nation's busiest commuter rail system, now into its third day. The administration moving forward now with a new effort to verify voter eligibility nationwide, checking tens of millions of registrations against a federal database in an effort supporters say will strengthen election security. Supporters say the program helps to prevent improper voting and ensures only eligible citizens are allowed to cast their ballots. On Wall Street, the Dow right now down 36 points. This is SRN News.

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7: You know how Larry Elder's got the word? We're going to have a branded segment for my opening. It's going to be called The Opening Silo. But we got to come up with a cool graphic. I challenge you guys. The Opening Silo. I did fact check it during the break, and the silo is a tall cylindrical structure used for storing bulk materials like grain or animal feed. So I had the definition right. I don't know what AOC or her speechwriters are talking about. But man, can she get the people going. She gets the people fired up. And that is the question I've got, is that will this rhetoric actually net political gain for Democrats? They clearly think it will. The talking points have gone out, and you're seeing every corner of the Democrat establishment put forward that any of the redistricting efforts are actually acts of racism. Here's Ayanna Pressley, another squad member. Let's play cut 14, please. On MS Now, by the way.
8: I have to just tell the truth. There are people in this hostile anti-black administration that would rather black Americans pick cotton than pick the president, than pick their congressperson, than pick a senator.
7: Is there one person in the administration who actually would prefer that? Like, that's it? Is it we all have just kept it a big secret? All of us are on the right. We've all managed to keep this secret. There's not one clip of us. The millions and millions of people who voted for President Trump, thousands, hundreds of thousands of working in his administration, there's not one audio clip of any of us saying, actually, we'd prefer the people pick cotton. Daniel's got a higher melanin content than me. Daniel, would it come in and tell me, like, do you believe that I want you to pick cotton? Or do you think it's really insulting when people say that to you? But they think it's going to work. Here is the whitest man in all of American politics, Pete Buttigieg. Let's play cut 7.
9: Last month, you called Republican efforts to redistrict cheating. Are Democrats also cheating?
10: Well, let's be very clear about what's going on right now, which is a systematic effort to dismantle black political representation in the House of Representatives. What we're seeing amounts to the biggest reversal of black political power since the Voting Rights Act itself. It is wrong, it is unfair, and we never should have been here in the first place.
7: So if you did the same thing, you read that transcript, but with white political power, you'd be called the greatest racist of all time. Like the biggest act of racism, the most racist thing you've ever heard. This is the dismantling of white political power. But we don't ever think of it like this. I'll tell you, I'll speak for all white people here. White people don't think this way. Like, we don't. So only blacks get pandered to by this guy who, I don't think he's gay. I don't. Is it outing if you out someone as straight? That's the big thing, because I'm anti-outing. I don't think you should out people as gay. But if you're a fake gay, like Buttigieg appears to be, look at him. He's crafting his image to be a straight. He is a straight now, who's in a strange gay marriage.
11: Edge.
7: Very good. Thank you, Mr. President. I appreciate that very much. It's interesting. The talking points have gone out. That's my point that I'm saying here. People think that this is the move. And the question is, politically, I don't want to dismiss it, because the Democrats are convinced that they are going to win on a generic congressional ballot. by making the case that it's the Republicans who want to dismantle the vote for black people. I don't think it's going to work necessarily, but track it. We have to stay on top of the polls on this. And I do think that if you're listening to the show and you're part of Republican messaging on this, I don't know if the messaging has been perfect. I don't know if we've been that convincing to people that this is not motivated in racism. So, of course, we know it's not. And we know the Democrats of states like Massachusetts, Connecticut, Maryland, New Mexico, New Hampshire, Rhode Island, Vermont, Hawaii, Delaware, that have huge amounts of Republicans in it and zero Republican seats. We know this. Zero. And then places like California, where we have the most Republicans in the country, and it's a supermajority of Democrats, and it's going to get even more Democratic due to redistricting. So we know that's not racist, but they are trying to convince the public that any effort that we have to rebalance the already completely lopsided map, where the Democrats have gerrymandered much more effectively than Republicans, because Republicans don't have the same spine to do that. All of this is what they feel as though is their best messaging opportunity of the moment. So keep an eye on that. And Republicans we pass on opportunities. Think about Indiana. Think about Indiana, where the Indiana Republicans refused to redistrict to get more Republican seats. We're going through something similar in Mississippi. Tate Reeves, the governor there, pulled the plug on a special session that would have put maps into play for the 2016 midterm that would have favored Republicans. So this is a Republican governor who is trying to block a map that would favor Republicans. So this is very, very noteworthy that Republicans do this occasionally, not always. But they occasionally get in their own way, and Democrats never get in their own way. You see it with the fact that they're all doing the same talking points. World's Whitest Man, Pete Buttigieg, and then the squad members who represent the far left. So, interesting. All right. Their aggression on this continues because the Democrats will continue to try to rig the elections. That's what they do, try to rig them. And then they accuse us of rigging elections. We're keeping a close eye out in California as we're seeing early voting come in and we're starting to see massive turnout for Republicans. And because of the massive turnout for Republicans, that we're seeing the Democrats now consider trying to remove the system on the ballot now where the top two candidates make the final ballot, assuming none of them get to 50% in the primaries, so which has benefited Democrats. I think in the last 15 years or so, we haven't actually had a Republican on the ballot. It's been a long time since we had a Republican on the actual ballot for the governor's race. It's been a very long time. We can fact check that too during the break. But it's rare because Democrats will get the top two votes, and this is iced out Republicans. Now it could be backfiring because Democrats have fielded the least likable woman in America, Katie Porter, a sex pest, Eric Swalwell, a billionaire socialist, which is a oxymoron and ironic, Tom Steyer, and all sorts of unlikable people, and Javier Becerra, who presided over all this horrible stuff. I talked to Secretary Kennedy about this. When he was HHS secretary, he left so much trash for the Trump administration to clean up. One of the worst cabinet secretaries that Joe Biden had, and now he wants to run California. That's not going to work. Remember, he gave Gavin Newsom an A in homelessness. So because of that, they now want to change the system because they're concerned that Steve Hilton and Chad Bianco are going to be the top two vote getters in the primary, and thus there'll be two Republicans on the ballot. Let's play. This is cut 9. This is a news report from KCRA I thought was pretty good. Let's roll this.
11: This month, a new ballot initiative has been filed to repeal the state's top two primary and return it to a party-based primary where voters like you would only vote for candidates in your own registered party. Now, who's behind this effort? Well, the leader behind it and filed this with the Attorney General this month is Steve Maviglio.
7: Okay, so there it is. So they're trying to get to ruin the system that they built specifically to ice out Republicans because now Republicans have a chance to take advantage of it. Let's play cut 1. Here's our governor, Gavin Newsom.
12: We all have agencies. We can shape the future. There's still a lot. I've said this before, so I'll repeat it. I don't anticipate this need to be the case, but there is a break the glass scenario, and there's many people that have a deep understanding of what it would look like if Democrats were locked out, and we're going to do everything to make sure that doesn't happen. I'll leave it there.
7: Doing everything they can after locking out Republicans, devising a system specifically to lock out Republicans. You can do everything you can to make sure Democrats are not locked out. That's the way they play. They're ruthless politically, and we're not. We're weenies politically. And I think that our base understands that we can't live this way. And we saw some evidence of it over the weekend. Senator Cassidy got third place in his primary out in Louisiana. And this was great news because he is someone who has gone out of his way to undermine President Trump. This was one that Scott Pressler found this one on X. This should be familiar to some of you. But this is him in 2021 after all the J6 nonsense. Let's play cut two, please.
13: The Constitution in our country is more important than any one person. I voted to convict President Trump because he is guilty.
9: Cassidy voted early.
7: So he convicted President Trump. And so we can't have tolerance for this because we have to understand that even though J6 was not a great day, I was not a fan of any of the J6 stuff. It was very alarming. I don't endorse any of it. I had nothing to do with it. I disavow everything that happened on J6, all that. But really, we're going to convict President Trump of this? Really? He was on his way out in 2 weeks anyway. And we know that election was entirely above board. I'll tell you, Linda McMahon, the education secretary, she was talking earlier today, I think it was on Fox that I saw this, but talking about how all these dead people are getting student loans from the federal government. Student loans. The dead are getting student loans. Billions of dollars of student loans. Ghost students, dead people getting these loans, she said. So if you think dead people can figure out how to get student loans, do you feel like dead people might have figured out how to vote for Joe Biden? And we're not talking about Joe voting for himself, because theoretically, he is alive, as far as we know. He actually is alive. So when you've got the dead voting in droves for Joe Biden, who he got 81 million votes. We're supposed to believe that? He got 10 million more votes than Barack Obama. And then Kamala Harris got 10 million fewer votes than Joe Biden. We're supposed to believe all this? None of you actually believe this. Have we seen all the incontrovertible evidence that there was widespread voter fraud or voter machine fraud? We never saw that. We didn't get it. But we know that something happened that wasn't above board. And just know that when you got guys like Senator Cassidy saying this stuff, he's part of the problem. And I think the base understands this, and this is crucial. Unfortunately, politics is a zero-sum game right now, with the parties being as divided as they are. There's no Democrats other than Fetterman who are willing to even engage with us on a conversational level. Let's play cut five. This is Senator Cassidy after losing over the weekend. Here's his concession speech. Guess who he takes a shot at? Cut three, please.
14: I've been able to participate in democracy. And when you participate in democracy, sometimes it doesn't turn out the way you want it to. But you don't pout. You don't whine. You don't claim that election was stolen. You don't find a reason why. You don't manufacture some excuse. You thank the voters for the privilege of representing the state or the country for as long as you've had that privilege. And that's what I'm doing right now.
7: He just throws shade at Trump and he gets third place. Go retire. Get out of here. What a loser. People don't understand this, that we are in a battle against completely incompetent people who hate you and think you're all racist. What's going on? So that's my opening silo. And if we turn over the country to people who are opposed to President Trump, we're going to get this type of stuff. I'm going to save this. I've got Karen Bass talking about the teeth. I want to play it now. I'm not going to have time to play it now. But on the other side of the break, you're going to hear Karen Bass. She's doubling down on her platform. Not a platform of rebuilding LA, not a platform on cleaning up homelessness or fixing the traffic problems or fixing the airport or fixing the school system. Or making sure we have mass deportation so that we can drive up American wages. No, her platform is we're teething the unteeth. That's what she wants to do. She's making sure that all the meth heads get free government-funded teeth. And she actually tells us in the clip that she's already doing it. She's well underway because she is the mayor now, so she can do this. So that's it. That's what we're going for. And that's what the Cassidys of the world are empowering. And it's what the Thomas Masseys of the world are empowering, too, as well. So I'm going to talk about Massey a little bit after the break. But before then, I want to talk to you about this. If you're watching right now, if you're watching what's happening in Iran, haven't got a lot of Iran stuff today, but I can later on. You already know this isn't just another headline. It's a potential turning point because when conflict breaks out in the Middle East, oil moves first and everything follows. 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
18: A shocking number of doctors, nurses, and others in the medical profession are posting online messages threatening to injure conservatives. And in many cases, they're hoping conservatives suffer violent injuries. A labor and delivery nurse at Baptist Health Boca Raton in Florida posted a video hoping Press Secretary Caroline Leavitt suffers medical complications during childbirth. In New York City, a pair of detectives were manhandled and denied treatment at NYC Langone Hospital in the Cobble Hill section of Brooklyn. The medical team thought the detectives worked for ICE. The hospital apologized, but former Mayor Eric Adams said it was a total moral collapse, and apologies are simply not good enough. Those working in hospitals swear an oath to care for their patients. Clearly, that oath has been violated. And now we have to wonder just how many patients were either denied treatment or given inadequate treatment simply because of their conservative political beliefs. I'm Todd Starnes.
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7: All right. Greg Evans, our executive producer. Sean McConnell runs the board. Roger Wicker Jr., Rick Locke, Garrett Schally, Matt Zibel. New junior producer Ricky's here. First day. Ricky, welcome. Misty Callahan, John Cassio, and Daniel West. Daniel West popped in to tell me that Ayanna Press is going too far back. You can't make it about cotton. It's exactly right. It's too far back. None of us even know what she's talking about. None of us who support President Trump want anyone picking cotton. We don't want it. We don't want it. Doesn't matter your skin tone. We're not here to tell people to pick cotton. We're here, by the way, though, apparently Los Angelinos, to buy teeth for the unteethed, for all the meth heads. This is Karen Bass's key policy platform, as far as I can tell, in the L.A. mayoral race. Can we play cut 10, please, gentlemen?
0: When I say comprehensive health care, it's actually what people can get from Medi-Cal. The problem is that the linkage isn't made with the people and the services.
2: So and that would so be that taxpayers? System,
0: well, we already pay for it. It's already paid for. It's the linkage that hasn't happened.
2: The reaction, reaction to that, though, mm-hmm. was why isn't the mayor doing more to address the meth use in the first place? What are you
0: 100%.
2: Doing to address the drug use so we don't have
0: yes.
2: to pay for
0: yes.
2: dental care?
0: And let me just 100%. Let me just tell you that when I came in, we started, even though it is not the city's role to provide health care, it is the county. That was not enough for me. I said we have to provide it ourselves. So we took lawsuit money from tobacco and we established contracts with drug-related organizations, substance abuse organizations. And so some of those people
7: That's good. She's just rambling at this point. If she didn't sound like this lovable grandma, she would never be in the position she is. Obviously, I think there's a DEI component as well. It's just really unbelievable that that's the platform of all the problems facing LA. It is new teeth for the meth heads, paid for by the taxpayers, when we don't have any money left and the cost of living is so high. Okay, last one on the agenda for the day that I wanted to get to, which is sort of related, is that while the left continues to call all of us racist, they're willing to turn a blind eye of a literal Nazi who's running for a seat.

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2: I thought the Democrats believed all women. He's also changed his tune on when he was aware that he had a Nazi tattoo. In these Reddit posts, he would talk about how he had a Nazi tattoo, and he knew what it was. He knew what it stood for. And then now he's all of a sudden changing his tune, suggesting that he just learned recently that he's got a Nazi tattoo. We got to watch this, guys, because there is a lot of anti-Semitism that is being fostered online, and there's all sorts of different things, even from conservative commentators, that are doing things that are really anti-Semitic adjacent, shall we say. Thomas Massie has got his election primary tomorrow. I do hope he loses, because I find him to be a grandstander. But one of the things to note about him is he did post a while back, a 2023, a clearly anti-Semitic meme, showing that it's the Drake meme, those of you who know the reference, but Drake is rejecting American patriotism, but as Congress, Drake is Congress, rejecting American patriotism, but he loves Zionism. So saying the Congress is pro-Israel and not pro-America, this is, of course, just a huge exaggeration. And his extensive criticism of, I think, people who are Zionists are, it sticks out. It sticks out, like, of all the issues to focus on, he is the one who's done something that I think creates online clout, but is not ultimately productive. And what he believes in his heart, I don't really care. I care how he votes. I care how he votes the most. And he voted against the One Big Beautiful Bill. He voted against budget resolutions in 2025 that set a lot of Trump's agenda. He has rejected any sort of foreign policy that is in line with President Trump. And it's just constant. He's only making the news because when he is opposing President Trump. But the OBBBA, One Big Beautiful Bill Act, Trump signature legislation so far, just flat out rejecting that, and just the lone Republican vote so many times over and over again, it's just something that I'm willing to see that go away and to have some sort of a more pro-Trump Republican in there in his place. I'm looking forward to that. But the grandstanding is really crucial to me. I don't like people who seem like they're pursuing online clout more than they're pursuing actually serving the public. That's what I get from him. So those of you who are in his district in Kentucky, hope you vote him out tomorrow. So that's it for today. Go in peace to love and serve the Lord. Thanks for listening and watching. Every spam call, every scam text, every sketchy email with your name, each starts the same way. 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
2: Breaking news at Town Hall. I'm Bob Agnew in Washington. Talks are underway once again to try and end a strike, shutting down the largest U.S. commuter rail system.
3: What do we want?
4: Striking Long Island Railroad workers outside Penn Station as negotiations continue between the five unions representing them and the Metropolitan Transportation Authority, which says it won't make a deal that implodes the budget. Workers like Byron Lee say they deserve a raise.
5: We're just asking for a reasonable cost of living adjustment on our wages. People think that, you know, we don't deserve it.
4: Julie Walker, New York.
2: The Supreme Court has rejected appeals from pharmaceutical companies objecting to the idea of negotiating Medicare drug prices.
6: The justices gave no comment in leaving in place rulings from the Federal Appeals Court in Philadelphia that dismissed the drug manufacturers' claims. The negotiation program was created as part of the 2022 Inflation Reduction Act. The law requires the government to negotiate prices for certain high-cost drugs in the federal insurance program for older adults on an annual basis. Republicans have criticized aspects of the law, which was signed by Democratic President Joe Biden.
2: That is correspondent Marcella Sanchez reporting. The administration now moving forward with an effort to verify voter eligibility nationwide by checking tens of millions of registrations against federal databases.
7: At least 67 million voter registrations have already been processed under the program. The initiative is designed to identify individuals who may be ineligible to vote, including non-citizens or people who have died but remain on voter rolls. Officials say the early stages of the program have flagged tens of thousands of registrations for further review, prompting supporters to say that running voter rolls through federal databases is a necessary step to protect the integrity of elections. Ken Lorman reporting.
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2: Long gone are the days when welding and other skilled trades were considered only a man's job, but correspondent Donna Warder reports one community college student in Michigan is about to become a first.
10: Michaela Spicito is a student at Washtenaw Community College in Ann Arbor, Michigan, and she's really good at welding. So good, she'll be the first female welder to represent the United States at a worldwide competition in China in September called the World Skills Competition. Spicito said when she was a kid, she had a dream of being the first female to accomplish something.
11: I just figured everything was already taken. So when I got to this position, I figured out that this is kind of my shot to be make history in a way.
10: She says she's getting a lot of practice.
11: I'm currently welding 80 hours a week, and in between now and September, I'll be doing a series of practice competitions.
10: I'm Donna Water.
2: Breaking news and analysis at townhall.com. The collapse of Spirit Airlines, not the only curveball confronting people planning their summer trips.
3: Rising jet fuel costs have pushed up airfares and associated fees across the industry. Two of the remaining U.S. budget carriers also just finalized a merger. The developments illustrate how tough it's gotten for low-cost airlines to operate while squeezed by jet fuel prices, changing consumer preferences, and competition. For decades, budget carriers thrived, but big airlines have gotten better at tailoring prices to different travelers and matching low fares. Rich Thomason reporting.
2: Texas Attorney General Ken Paxton has arrived at a settlement with Texas Children's Hospital. It requires the creation of the nation's first detransition clinic. The agreement also includes a $10 million payment over allegations of Medicaid fraud tied to gender transition procedures. You'll find more on these stories at townhall.com.
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14: Fighting for free speech, Western civilization, and delivering common sense for the American people. Ladies and gentlemen, here's Scott Jennings.
15: Donald Trump flexing his muscles in GOP primaries, the latest from Louisiana over the weekend, and what's to come in Kentucky on Tuesday night. What did the United States get out of its China summit? We've got a foreign policy expert coming on to discuss. California handing out iPads to prisoners for them to watch porn on. Sounds crazy, but it is true, and we have that story as well. Also today, Matthew Continetti from the Wall Street Journal coming by. And any breaking news, we bring it to you live. Today is Monday, May the 18th. I'm Scott Jennings, reporting for Salem. And we are broadcasting live today from the heart of Middle America, Louisville, Kentucky. On this day, 1980, Mount St. Helens erupted in Washington State. The eruption triggered the largest landslide in history, killing 57 people and causing over $1 billion in damage. As for today's news, President Trump is erupting inside of Republican primaries. And woe unto those candidates who are in the blast zone. In Louisiana on Saturday, a three-way primary for U.S. Senate saw incumbent Republican Bill Cassidy ousted. Two Republicans finished ahead of him, and Cassidy will not make the runoff. The top two finishers were Julia Letlow, who had Trump's endorsement, and John Fleming, who's also a Trump ally. They now face off on June the 27th. Following Trump's engagement in the Indiana State Senate primary a few weeks ago and now in Louisiana, what was true remains true today. Donald Trump is a party boss in the truest sense of the word. What he says goes, typically, in GOP primaries. President Trump has always operated with a very simple political philosophy. If you go after him, he's going to hit back even harder, and that's what this is all about. Not revenge, necessarily, but rather a form of instilling party discipline. Take a listen to Senator Lindsey Graham of South Carolina in an interview that he gave this weekend. Cut number two.
16: No, I like Bill. I thought he's a great senator, but he made a political decision. He voted to impeach President Trump, which would have ruined his political life. He could never run for office again. Massey's in on the ballot Tuesday. He votes against Trump all the time. What's the headline? Trump strong. Those who try to destroy Trump politically, stand in the way of his agenda, are going to lose. Bill made a decision. What would LBJ do? Is it natural for a politician to go after people who try to destroy their political life? So Bill Cassidy's lost because he tried to destroy Trump. Massey's going to lose because he's trying to destroy the agenda. You can disagree with President Trump, but if you try to destroy him, you're going to lose because this is the party of Donald Trump.
15: So as Trump flexed his muscles in Louisiana this weekend, we do look to Kentucky, as Lindsey Graham said, Tuesday night for the most watched House primary in the country. The incumbent, as was said, is Thomas Massey, and there is not a member of Congress that Trump hates more than Massey right now. He has made those feelings known and known well here in the Bluegrass. Trump's allies have spent millions of dollars to take out Massey in the 4th Congressional District. The battle lines are certainly drawn here in Kentucky. Ed Gallrein, who's running against Massey, has Trump, and Massey has people like Code Pink, Ro Khanna, who's a Democrat member of Congress, Mother Jones, a liberal publication, Marjorie Taylor Greene, who's now on the wrong side of Trump, Tim Miller, a prominent liberal commentator. It seems there has been a convergence of anti-Trump and anti-Israel voices congealing behind Massey. Now, millions of dollars have been spent to take Massey out. In fact, this may well be the most expensive House primary in U.S. history. Let's take a listen to one of those ads being run against Thomas Massey in cut number 9.
17: What happened to Thomas Massey? He's flipped. Massey started out as a conservative Republican, but now votes with liberal Democrats. Massey flipped and voted against funding Trump's border wall. He voted against increased border patrol. And on Israel, Massey votes with AOC and Ilhan Omar again and again. Massey's a flippin' disaster. That's why President Trump supports Ed Gallrein for Congress. UDP is responsible for the content of this ad.
15: Now, Massey's opponent, as was said there, is Ed Gallrein. He's a farmer and a veteran. We had him on the show last week. Latest polling down here shows Gallrein with a small lead. Most people involved in the anti-Massey campaign seem to believe that they have a little bit of a lead heading into Tuesday night. No predictions from me today. We'll see what happens when they start counting the votes tomorrow. I'll be on CNN tomorrow evening for coverage of this primary. We also have races going on in Georgia, Alabama, Pennsylvania, Oregon, and Idaho. All tomorrow night, I'll be on CNN for Election Night in America. Speaking of primaries, did you hear what California Governor Gavin Newsom had to say this weekend? You know, he's term limited, and there's a primary going on in California, a jungle primary, they call it, where all the candidates of both parties run at the same time. The top two vote-getters advance to the November election. And there has been some polling showing the possibility of two Republicans claiming the top two slots. Could be unlikely, but certainly possible. Newsom was asked about that over the weekend. What he said, frankly, pretty chilling. Take a listen to this at cut number 5.
18: We all have agencies. We can shape the future. There's still a lot. I've said this before, so I'll repeat it. I don't anticipate this need to be the case, but there is a break-the-glass scenario, and there's many people that have a deep understanding of what it would look like if Democrats were locked out, and we're going to do everything to make sure that doesn't happen. I'll leave it there.
15: Now, I want you to think about what they always say about Trump, that he is a threat to democracy, that he doesn't respect the will of the voters. And what you just heard there, Gavin Newsom saying that if the primary doesn't turn out the way he wants, that they've got an emergency plan to keep Republicans from assuming power. Well, it's pretty incredible stuff and pretty chilling when you add it to what Democrats are arguing they will do to the Supreme Court and other levers of power should they regain the White House in 2028. Trump exercises his will in elections, but Democrats, well, apparently they plan to exercise power through decidedly non-democratic means. If you're interested in some polling on the race between Republicans and Democrats ahead of this November's midterm, CNN's Harry Enten says it's much closer than some of the punditry would have you believe. Take a listen to Harry in cut number 8.
19: According to my estimate, what they need for control with redistricting in terms of the national popular vote is somewhere of a win between 3 and 4 points. What's CNN's current poll with no clear leader? It's a 3-point advantage. If this were, in fact, the actual result come election day, the race for Congress, the race for the House, would be basically a toss-up. And that is why the redistricting efforts that have been happening are so important. Because before the redistricting happened, Democrats essentially just needed to win the National House popular vote in order to win control of the House of Representatives. But now, with the redistricting, their ladder, they have to climb ever higher, and a 3-point win may very well not do it. This is well within the realm of possibilities. Could be Democrats take back the House. You know, if Democrats outperform the CNN poll by a few points, they take it back. But they could underperform as well, and that would be big time trouble. As I said at the start here, this game is most certainly not over. Republicans very much in the race for the House of Representatives. They're in that game.
15: Harry Hinton from CNN reminding us that nothing is ever certain in politics. You still have to run the races. A little bit of breaking news. President Donald Trump, his two eldest sons, and the Trump Organization have dropped their $10 billion lawsuit against the Internal Revenue Service today in exchange for the Department of Justice creating a $1.776 billion fund to compensate people who say they have been victims of lawfare from the federal government. Some Democrats had attacked the idea that Trump or his family could receive compensation while he is the president. The entire issue here started when the IRS illegally leaked the president's tax returns. Just in on Iran, Axios reporting that Iran has given an updated proposal to end the war, but the White House believes it is not a meaningful improvement and is therefore insufficient for a deal. We'll keep an eye on Iran throughout the show today. Great show coming up. Gordon Chang talking about the China summit in just a few minutes. Congressman Brad Knott from North Carolina is here. Matthew Continetti, all coming up. 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Let me tell you about a man we heard from, George from Oregon. 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Gordon Chang on the other side of this break. We'll wrap up the China summit when we come back here on the Scott Jennings Show. 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
2: 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This is 9:30 a.m. The Answer. Ready for some common sense and a little Kentucky windage? Here's Scott Jennings.
3: It is Monday, May the 18th. Last week, President Trump went to China to meet with his counterpart, President Xi. What happened? What did we get out of it? Joining us now to discuss that is experienced policy commentator Gordon Chang. He is the author of numerous books, including Plan Red, China's Project to Destroy America. Find him on X at Gordon G. Chang. That's his handle. Gordon, thanks for joining us on the show. So there's the question. What did we get out of this meeting with China? How'd you see it?
4: Well, we won't know that for quite some time. We know what President Trump has said. The Chinese have come out with a different version. You know, Scott, most China-U.S. summits, they're panned. Everything is decided in advance. This was not one of them. And I think President Trump deserves a lot of credit for going into enemy territory, rolling the dice, and trying to settle the big issues. And I think one of the big things that President Trump tried to do was to give Xi Jinping an off-ramp. Because China is on a collision course with the world, and Trump wants to obviously maintain peace and stability. So Trump gets a lot of credit for that. I think that historians are going to argue over this summit for years and for decades. We'll know in the weeks and months ahead what the initial results were. But I think this could have a lasting effect.
3: Gordon, let me ask you something. When I hear President Trump talking about his relationship with President Xi, it's often in very glowing terms. We have a great relationship. We like each other. You know, he puts a lot of stock into what he considers to be a very friendly personal relationship. Does that stuff work on President Xi? Does he feel the same way about Donald Trump? And does that interpersonal mean as much to the Chinese leadership as it obviously means to President Trump?
4: Friendship means absolutely nothing to Xi Jinping and to Chinese leaders in general. They're ruthlessly pragmatic, and they see signals of friendship as signs of weakness, and they then press the advantage. Now, President Trump is very different, so I think Xi Jinping wants to give him a wide berth. But Xi Jinping is not a friend of the United States. And we saw that on Thursday when he had all of those insulting comments for the United States. They were subtle, but they were very, very insulting. And we also saw the same process on Friday when President Trump and Xi Jinping went to Zhongnanhai, which is the leadership compound in the center of Beijing. Trump's chair was a lot lower than Xi Jinping's, which is the Chinese playing silly games. And I think that shows their insecurity. But President Trump handled it well. He showed confidence. He didn't show irritation. And I think Trump pretty much did the right thing in responding to the Chinese.
3: Where do you think our situation with Taiwan stands after all of this? Marco Rubio says our position is unchanged. Obviously, some discussions went on about Taiwan. Did you pick up on anything that made you happy or that concerned you regarding Taiwan coming out of this meeting?
4: Well, Xi Jinping was unusually blunt in public, which I think he's bluffing. He has decimated the Chinese military, so they're not ready to launch hostilities by invading the main island of Taiwan. So this is a perfect time for us to go ahead with those arms sales, which are the critical issue right now. Because if we do that, we encourage the people of Taiwan to defend themselves and not to surrender to China, though they're in no mood to do that in any event. But also what we do is we encourage our allies in the region, specifically Japan. So this is the time for us to do that. I know President Trump, he, you know, coming back on Air Force One, he was sort of ambiguous about it. But now we need to press to the advantage, if for no other reason, Scott, than to show Xi Jinping we're not afraid of him. If we don't go ahead with the arms sales, Xi Jinping then thinks he owns us.
3: Final question to you, Gordon. We saw a readout on all of this from the U.S. government, and we saw a separate readout from the Chinese government. We saw no joint statements on the results of the summit. Sometimes you get that when two countries meet. They put out a joint statement where, you know, they've announced some big deals or points of agreement. Were you surprised that we did not get at least a short joint statement from the U.S. and China on this meeting?
4: I was sort of mildly surprised, but not terribly. And the reason is that after Trump and Xi met in South Korea in the end of October, there was also no joint statement. So it's a little bit disturbing in the sense that we have one version and they have the other. And that creates the possibility for friction going forward. Xi Jinping is coming to the U.S. September 24th. Maybe they'll be able to settle things by then. But it would be nice to be on the same page. And I'd like to see joint statements in the future. And if we can't agree, that's fine. But at least make it clear to the American public we haven't agreed.
3: Mm. That voice you're hearing, Gordon Chang, one of the most experienced policy commentators in America, prolific author. Check out his books and follow him on the X platform at Gordon G. Chang. Gordon, thanks for your time. We'll have you back as this relationship unfolds. We take a break. When we come back, we got Representative Brad Knott of North Carolina stopping by. Good conversation ahead. Stay with us. 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
7: With SRN News, I'm Bob Agnew in Washington. The Kremlin has announced that Russian President Vladimir Putin will meet with Chinese leader Xi Jinping on a two-day trip to Beijing next week. That announcement comes less than 24 hours after President Trump finished his own state visit to China, where he also met Xi to discuss trade and the U.S. and Israeli war against Iran. Commuters in New York City suburbs navigated a gauntlet of car, bus, and subway routes to get to work today. That's after a strike on the Long Island Railroad shut down the nation's busiest commuter rail system over the weekend. It is now into its third day. The administration is moving forward now with a new effort to verify voter eligibility nationwide, checking tens of millions of registrations against federal databases. It's all part of an effort that supporters say will strengthen election security and integrity. On Wall Street, a mixed bag. The Dow up 88, the NASDAQ off 175. This is SRN News.
8: If you've ever seen a child play with tools, then you'll understand this statement. To give something the respect it deserves, you first have to understand what it is. A friend of mine once found his two young boys digging a hole in the backyard with his good pliers and adjustable wrench. Because the boys had no idea what the tools were or how to use them properly, they didn't dig a very deep hole, and they ruined their dad's tools. A similar mistake is made with important cultural values, like marriage. Society is losing sight of what marriage is, so we don't fully understand its purpose or remember why it's important. And because we don't honor its importance, we don't fully realize its potential within the culture. Marriage is more than just a piece of paper. Historically, marriage has been considered a sacred union between a man and a woman, which bestows countless benefits on the couple, their children, and society. Benefits that cannot be replicated by any other relationship. Society cannot flourish or long survive without stable marriages at its core. Healthy cultures and healthy marriages require the same thing: selfless people who seek each other's happiness, not just their own. G.K. Chesterton said, "Every high civilization decays by forgetting obvious things." For society to thrive, we need marriage to thrive. And for marriage to thrive, we must first understand what marriage is. For Focus on the Family, I'm Jim Daly.
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3: It is Monday, May the 18th. Common sense for the American people. 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You know, we've been covering on the show this lunatic in Fairfax County, the Commonwealth's attorney there, Stephen Descano. So many stories have come up over the last nearly a year since we started doing this show, because he has a policy of giving lenient sentences to violent illegal aliens in Northern Virginia. He has a policy of going easy on illegal aliens who come and murder and rape and do other violent acts against American citizens in Northern Virginia. It's appalling. Last week, he was hauled in to appear before Congress by the Republicans there. And in front of the House Judiciary Subcommittee, our next guest took him to task. Let's hear that in cut number four.
13: A disgusting, perverted individual preying on children that you dismissed the case. As the father of two young girls, one of them's five. That is as shameful as anything I have seen.
14: Please don't talk to me.
13: Quit defending
14: the indefensible.
13: You clearly don't.
14: Absolutely not.
13: You dismissed the case, and it's shameful.
14: Sir.
13: You're a coward. You are a coward.
14: You won't even let me talk to you about the case.
13: It's indefensible, sir. I yield back.
3: That voice you heard there is Congressman Brad Knott of North Carolina, who was dead right in his commentary, and he joins us live today. Brad, thanks for coming on the show. Maybe start with that exchange with Steve Descano and tell us about the case that you were referencing. It is a particularly despicable case there.
15: Hey, Scott, thank you for having me. And I did get a little bit elevated in that hearing. But, you know, as a former prosecutor, the facts of that particular case involved a convicted child predator, a pedophile, someone who was in the country illegally. And he was on probation for indecent liberties for a previous offense. He should have been in jail for much longer. He should have been in jail for years, but Pisano put him on probation. He gave him a very lenient sentence. And this individual, he stalked a family. I mean, again, this is an illegal alien pedophile. Stalked a family, found a window that he pushed open. He broke into the house. And the mother of this child, a four-year-old little girl, was awakened to her screams. She runs into the living room, at which point the illegal alien dropped the little girl and fled out of the house. They had fingerprints. They had footprints on the outside of the house, on the inside of the house. They had eyewitness testimony that placed him at the scene for days on end. He was arrested relatively fast by law enforcement, who took out the initial batch of charges. Immediately upon receiving the case, the district attorney, Steve Pisano, he reduced the offenses the first time. And then he reduced them a second time. And then he entered into a sweetheart plea deal. That's what we call a binding plea. He removed all authority from the court to sentence this person to any term over 2 years. He had already been in custody for several months. So at that point, active sentence would have only been, let's say, 15 months, 14 months, somewhere in that ballpark. And a judge who was appointed by Senator Warner when Senator Warner was governor, so this is a liberal judge, cited the quality of the evidence, the quantity of the evidence, the overwhelming evidence in this case, but more importantly, the danger that this defendant, Hiron Rodriguez, posed, given that he was already established as a pedophile, someone who targeted children for his own sexual gratification. And they rejected the plea agreement. They said, this does not cut it. And in the opinion, Scott, the court said, if we cannot protect a four-year-old, what are we doing? How miserably are we failing? And outraged by that, his pride was wounded. Steve Pisano just cut the defendant loose. And when he cut him loose, literally dismissed the charges, the defendant was able to walk out of the courthouse, and the victim's grandmother had to call ICE. ICE came and apprehended this individual outside of the efforts of Steve Pisano. So praise God for ICE. Shame on Pisano. It gets me elevated even talking about it. You know, as a prosecutor, I find that just unbelievably abhorrent. And
16: there's all kinds of things about this case, by the way. He's been involved in so many, but at the core of this, and he had this on his website. He said on his own website, and we publicized this here, which I actually think caused him to take it down, but it was on there, and you all saw it, and you all talked about it. But he flat told the world that he was going to take your immigration status into account on criminal prosecutions, meaning he was going to effectively say, if you're an illegal alien, I am going to go easy on you. And as you pointed out, on top of that, no cooperation between Pisano and federal immigration officials. So he's coming into contact all the time with these very violent illegal aliens, rapists, murderers, people who molest children. He's reducing their sentences and letting them walk free, and then won't work with ICE on picking them up on federal charges. It is flooding the streets of Northern Virginia with people who shouldn't be here in the first place, especially when you consider how violent and vile they really are. It is crazy to me this is happening, but honestly, I mean, you probably come into contact with this in your work on the Judiciary Committee. You have prosecutors around the country who are sort of operating with similar sort of prosecutorial DNA. It ought to scare us all to death.
15: Yeah. Right. Well, you know, it begs the question, Scott, we talked about this a little bit earlier, who's he working for? And when you realize that he was placed in that position with almost $1 million from the George Soros tree, he is a far-left activist. He's not a prosecutor. Justice is blind. If there's a crime that's committed, it should be prosecuted. And when he takes into account the immigration consequences, if I prosecute person A might be deported. And so in response to that, he reduces or dismisses the charges. It's disgusting, and it is not further public safety. It does not protect victims, and it doesn't deter crime. And we're seeing that not just in Fairfax County, as you alluded to, but in every sanctuary jurisdiction around the country.
16: Congressman Brad Knight is from North Carolina. He sits on the House Judiciary Committee. He's our special guest conversation this hour. Brad, the Congress is still wrestling with funding the border and immigration enforcement. You all passed a bill out of the House. It's now over in the Senate. President Trump put a June 1st deadline on that. What are you hearing? Is the Senate going to be able to get this done? And is the funding still basically intact as you understand it?
15: Yeah, I surely hope so, Scott. And just to carry on with our previous conversation, we're in this predicament because the Democrats have become the party that Steve Pisano is right down the middle of. This is all over immigration enforcement and Border Patrol. They hollowed out that funding. They shut down the Department of Homeland Security. And so we are working stringently to try to fund those two important operations. Again, we have passed funding multiple times. And from what I've heard in the Senate, we should be getting a bill to the House for us to approve and pass on to the president relatively quickly. The parliamentarian is working with the leadership with, I hope that's going to go well. You know, time will tell. But in terms of the core functions and the core funding, my expectation is by the end of this week, we'll have it done.
16: Yeah, it needs to get done, right? Because I guess you're coming up on a recess period. So really there's a week to go here. Brad, let me turn our attention to North Carolina. You're in the House, but North Carolina has a very, very high profile Senate campaign going on. I bring it up because I think one of the core attacks that will work against Democrat Roy Cooper, who used to be the governor of North Carolina, is that he was extremely lenient on violent criminals as governor of North Carolina. And you're seeing a lot of this being discussed in the news down there. You've had some high-profile cases in North Carolina. Is that a vector of attack on Cooper? You know, when you look at the prosecutors around the country, when you look at some of these judges, and then you look at some of the Democratic politicians that empower all this, is that something that's going to work on Cooper? He let a bunch of people out of jail, and a bunch of them went on to reoffend, including, I think, commit like 18 murders. It's quite a record he's got.
15: Oh, yeah. That's absolutely an appropriate attack. Roy Cooper is resting in one thing and one thing only, Scott, and that's his high name ID. He's been on the ballot for decades in North Carolina. He has gone wherever the wind blows. He does not have a stern set of principles. Wherever the party is, that's where he wants to go. And when he was governor, he was as far left as he could be. He was like North Carolina's version of Tim Walz. Whether it was boys and girls locker rooms, open borders, the inflationary policies, whatever it was that the party was doing, Roy Cooper was there to carry the water for Joe Biden, for Barack Obama, for Kamala Harris. And he was part of a vast release effort of violent criminals all over North Carolina, because that's what the party encouraged. And North Carolinians have suffered because of it. And as those attacks land, I think they will be very effective against Roy Cooper.
16: You know, on top of that, crime, obviously a big issue, but clearly affordability, cost of living, inflation, you know, economic issues. This is obviously the biggest issue in the election upcoming. What's your barometer on how Republicans ought to attack this in the upcoming election? I know every state's different and every district has its own sort of specific issues, but generally speaking, if you could advise your party on how to tackle this head on with the Democrats who are arguing, you know, affordability crisis, I mean, they're the ones who took prices to the moon. What would you say? You know, what's your political and messaging barometer on it, Brad?
15: Well, Scott, I would just encourage Republicans all over the country to embrace the policies that have worked. Open markets, free markets, reducing regulations, reducing taxes. And then also I would point to the disparity in the blue jurisdictions, the Democrat jurisdictions, whether it's Manhattan, Illinois, California. You look at their recipes for attacking a, quote, cost of living crisis. It's higher taxes on every person that they govern. It's more regulations. It's less efficient energy systems. You know, they are the high-tech, high-reg party. And that's just a recipe for what we saw under Joe Biden, skyrocketing inflation, paralyzed economy. And, you know, if we can get through this Iranian conflict, I think oil will go back to the floor. The president is certainly pushing a pro-growth agenda. And those principles work. The Democrats do not. And if we remind the voters of that, I believe we could have a pretty good runway here.
16: All right, that voice you're hearing on the Scott Jennings Show, Brad Knott, congressman from North Carolina, and you heard him taking on the insane Commonwealth's attorney from Fairfax County in Northern Virginia, Steve Pisano, last week in a hearing. Brad, appreciate your service on that front, and we thank you for your time today.
15: Thank you, Scott.
16: All right, Brad Knott from North Carolina, really one of the up-and-comers in the Republican conference. You'll be hearing more from Brad in the years ahead. I want to give you a note before we take a break from my new friends at a company called Chapter. Now, Chapter Health, Bottom line, here's what they do. They help you deal with Medicare. If you're on Medicare, you're about to be on it, if your parents are on it and dealing with it, if you have a loved one you're helping work through Medicare, you need to talk to Chapter. You get a lot of misinformation and a lot of half-truths from a lot of places, but Chapter cuts through all the noise. Their main issue is they advocate for the customer, the patient, the person on Medicare, and not for the insurance companies. That's the first thing you need to know. Second thing is, in the Jennings family, we did it ourselves. I put my mom and dad both on Medicare through the consultation. It took just a few minutes. For my dad, they helped him find a new primary care physician. He had just moved. So they had determined he had the right plan, but he needed a new doctor. Chapter gets involved. They help him get a new doctor. For my mom, she was on a good plan, but they did help her find $600 a year in savings on her Plan G. So same plan that she was on, but just money back in her pocket. Took like less than 20 minutes of a consultation. So my advice is pick up the phone, call Chapter. You just dial #250 and you say Medicare plan. It is a free call. There is no pressure. And you talk to a real person who actually knows their stuff when it comes to Medicare. The company is called Chapter. You have nothing to lose here. If you're on the best plan, they'll tell you. If you're not, they'll tell you and they'll help you get switched over. They're not beholden to the insurance companies. They work only for you. The company is called Chapter, and dealing with Medicare on your behalf is what they do. We'll take a break, and when we come back, more news here on the Scott Jennings Show. Stay with us.
17: 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Town Hall tells the stories the corporate press buries. 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
1: 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Breaking news, stimulating talk. Saving Western civilization, one busted leftist narrative at a time. It's the Scott Jennings Show.
16: All right, home stretch of the first hour. Congress is going to be dealing with something that almost all of us have to deal with, but it's never fun when we do. Car repairs. There's a bill in committee this week. So most of the time, I'll set it up a little bit here. When you need to get your car repaired, you go local, you find a local mechanic to do the repairs, you foster a relationship with that person, you support a small business and your local economy. However, as many of you know, cars are using more and more technology, they're becoming more advanced, and your local repairman is becoming less able to fix your car. And if he can't do it, you're probably stuck with going to the manufacturer, meaning you're paying an arm and a leg, and you can't really have a relationship at the national level like that. Anyway, all of this leads to longer wait times, higher costs, and less trust in the process. However, as I mentioned, Congress is dealing with a bill this week called the Repair Act that may bring a little bit of sanity and clarity to this situation. Joining us now to discuss that is E.J. Antoni. He's the chief economist at the Heritage Foundation. E.J., you're tracking this issue of the Repair Act. Tell us what's going on and what's going to happen in this markup this week. What do we need to know as average car people here in America?
2: Well, Scott, they're going to be taking a look at it, I believe, in committee on Wednesday. I think that's a good thing for the American people. You know, you were talking earlier in the show about the cost of living crisis or affordability crisis, or whatever we want to call it. But the fact of the matter is life has gotten way too expensive in America. And it's not the primary contributor, but something that is a very real cost for Americans today is the fact that they are paying more just to get their cars fixed or even serviced, sometimes just routine maintenance. Part of the reason for that is the fact that you have auto manufacturers who are essentially putting in place what you might call a kind of digital wall around vehicles, where they're preventing repair shops, independent repair shops, from getting access to data that they'll need to diagnose what's wrong with the vehicle and therefore fix it. And this is becoming increasingly a problem as cars get less mechanical and more electronic. And what has happened over the years as time has gone on is these small repair shops are increasingly having to just send their customers, their loyal customers, to dealerships, which people don't want to do because they end up paying about a third more. So it's bad news for customers. It's bad news for America's small businesses. Mm. Again, these small business, these independent repair shops, that's where people like to get their car fixed. So it,

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2: Every single week to a dealership because they just can't do the repair themselves because of these different data restrictions. And again, it's much more expensive on average for people to go to the dealership, which is why they don't like making that their first choice. In fact, about 4 out of 5 repairs after a vehicle is out of warranty, about 4 out of 5 repairs, people aren't going to the dealership. Again, they're going to these small independent shops.
3: All right, EJ, we got about a minute left here. Is this a bipartisan bill? Does it have support from both parties?
2: Yeah, very, very much so, Scott. Absolutely. This really isn't a left-right issue. I think it's probably more so fair to say it's just a common sense issue. And look, it's not something new either. This is something that has been bipartisan for a very long time. Years ago, Scott, manufacturers would do things, like the individual fasteners on everything. It doesn't matter if it's a car, it could be a washing machine, your cell phone, right? They would actually try to create proprietary fasteners, specialty screws,
3: right,
2: that people were not allowed to duplicate, and they couldn't sell the screwdriver for it, et cetera, just to try to prevent customers and other repair shops from repairing things. So it's definitely a bipartisan issue to try to address a long-standing problem.
3: EJ Antoni is the chief economist at the Heritage Foundation. Repair Act, well, seems common sense to me. We'll track it this week. EJ, thanks for your time. Taking a break, coming back to talk about more craziness in California right after this on the Scott Jennings Show. I wasn't expecting it, but once you see who built the modern education system, everything clicks. Death of Recess. It comes from Angel Studios. It's not really about recess. It's about control. This documentary exposes how the classroom didn't just evolve. It was intentionally designed, standardized, and centralized. Powerful institutions shaped it, and now they protect it. Billions of dollars flow through education organizations while test scores collapse. Parents were pushed out. Bureaucracies grew stronger, and kids lost freedom. This film examines how controversial gender ideology entered classrooms, all while families are told to stay quiet. Institutions protect themselves, not the children. This system didn't fail by accident. It calcified, and if we don't challenge it, it will not change. That's why independent platforms matter. Angel Studios is willing to distribute stories that mainstream outlets won't touch. 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
3: With SRN News, I'm Bob Agnew in Washington. The Kremlin has announced that Russian President Vladimir Putin will meet with Chinese leader Xi Jinping on a two-day trip to Beijing next week. That announcement comes less than 24 hours after President Trump finished his own state visit to China, where he also met Xi to discuss trade and the U.S. and Israeli war against Iran. Commuters in New York City suburbs navigated a gauntlet of car, bus, and subway routes to get to work today. That's after a strike on the Long Island Railroad shut down the nation's busiest commuter rail system over the weekend. It is now into its third day. The administration is moving forward now with a new effort to verify voter eligibility nationwide, checking tens of millions of registrations against federal databases. It's all part of an effort that supporters say will strengthen election security and integrity. On Wall Street, a mixed bag. The Dow up 88, the NASDAQ off 175. This is SRN News.
4: 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You are listening to the O'Reilly Update. Coming up next, the news with Mike Slater.
5: Thank you, Bill. It is Monday, May 18th, 2026. Here's what's happening today in America. Rhino gone. Massey fights tomorrow. Virginia Democrats lose again. And another one-year deal. It's all coming up, and Bill's going to be here with your message of the day. But first, a Louisiana Republican senator is the first senator to lose his primary fight in 14 years. He didn't even get second place in the primary, got third in his own party's primary. The two Republican challengers, Congresswoman Julia Letlow and State Treasurer John Fleming, both beat Senator Bill Cassidy. Those two will advance to the runoff election. Cassidy was one of seven Republican senators who voted to convict Donald Trump for January 6th on charges of insurrection. The seven Republicans who voted to convict Donald Trump were Richard Burr, Susan Collins, Lisa Murkowski, Mitt Romney, Ben Sasse, Pat Toomey, and Bill Cassidy. Only two of the seven senators remain in the United States Senate, Murkowski and Collins. Trump wrote, "His disloyalty to the man who got him elected is now part of a legend, and it's nice to see that his political career is over." Speaking of crossing Donald Trump, seven-term Congressman Thomas Massey, his primary is tomorrow for Congress in Kentucky. He's often voted against the president and the Republican Party, and Trump said he would support a primary challenger against him. Big day is tomorrow. Massey said out-of-state billionaires have funneled millions of dollars in here in an effort to buy a seat in Congress. He said, "How did this race become the most expensive race in the history of Congress for a primary? It's because three billionaires from outside of Kentucky have funneled millions of dollars in here." On Friday, Massey told a reporter that this race has turned into a referendum on whether Israel gets to buy a seat in Congress. In Virginia redistricting news, the Democrats in Virginia sought an appeal from the Supreme Court against the Virginia State Supreme Court, who overturned the election, saying it wasn't even constitutional to have that election. And the Supreme Court denied the appeal 9-0. Spanberger, the governor of Virginia, said the Supreme Court of the United States has chose to nullify an election and the votes of more than 3 million Virginians. Note that it was the Democrats of Virginia who told the Supreme Court not to decide until after the people voted. Also worth noting that not even Justice Jackson agreed with Spanberger. Aaron Rodgers is going to return to the NFL for his 22nd season, this time another year at the Steelers. The new Steelers head coach is Mike McCarthy, who coached at Green Bay for 15 seasons. Rodgers is 42 years old. Still got a few years to catch up to Brady. Tom Brady was 45. But the record goes to George Blanda. He's the oldest quarterback to play in a game at 48 years old back in 1976. I'm Mike Slater from the podcast Politics by Faith. If you could please subscribe at youtube.com/@politicsbyfaith. Bill O'Reilly has your message of the day. Next.
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0: Western civilization and delivering common sense for the American people. Ladies and gentlemen, here's Scott Jennings.
1: It is Monday, May the 18th. Quick check of the headlines, and this is just breaking and just into the show. Elon Musk has suffered a defeat in court. A federal jury has unanimously ruled that Elon waited too long to bring his lawsuit against OpenAI and its top executives. If you've been following this trial, it's been going on now for several days. This is a defeat for Elon Musk in his showdown with Sam Altman, the head of OpenAI. Now, why does this matter? Well, because Elon Musk had sought about $134 billion in damages, and he wanted to get Sam Altman fired from OpenAI. Elon had been arguing that OpenAI, this is ChatGPT, had abandoned its founding nonprofit mission in pursuit of profit, but the jury has come in and said, we don't agree with that, and the judge has accepted the jury's findings, so now it seems like Elon will not get anything he wants. There were just a few hours of deliberation on this today, so a bit of a setback in court for Elon Musk. Another case going on, Luigi Mangione's case in New York City had a hearing today, and it looks like it win for the defense. Now, you'll recall that Mangione shot and killed United Healthcare CEO Brian Thompson in the middle of Manhattan. Today, the judge in the state case, Greg Caro, tossed out some of the evidence that prosecutors wanted to use. The judge ruled that the police illegally searched Mangione's backpack when he was arrested at that McDonald's. You remember that. And that'll mean the gun magazine with the bullets, the cell phone, the passport, the wallet, and a computer chip will not be allowed in the state trial. What is allowed is the 9mm gun, the silencer, and the notebook that prosecutors call his manifesto. And in California, a woman who worked as a longtime signature collector for ballot initiatives has been charged with paying individuals, including homeless people living on Skid Row in L.A., to register to vote. Brenda Lee Brown Armstrong of Marina Del Rey is charged with one felony count of paying another person to register to vote. That's a federal charge, and it carries a statutory maximum penalty of 5 years in federal prison. Now, she has agreed to plead guilty to this, and she's scheduled to make an appearance in court today. It's one of those things they tell you never happens, but in fact is happening. And speaking of California, I have a question for you. What is it that you think prisoners on death row are doing to pass the time out in California? Are they considering the weight of their actions? Are they praying for forgiveness? Are they just waiting for the day to come when their punishment is meted out? What if I told you that they were just sitting around watching porn? Now, in Gavin Newsom's California, prisoners on death row are watching pornography on state-issued tablets. And they do even worse because some of these children seem to be grooming children while they're using these tablets. Because Gavin Newsom has put a moratorium on all executions, these prisoners are free to continue their sick behavior, well, I guess forever. Joining me now to talk about this breaking story, one of the reporters who's on top of it, Haley Strack, an investigative journalist from the City Journal. Haley, thanks for joining us on the show. Let me make sure I have it right. Gavin Newsom gave tablets to prisoners on death row, and they watch porn and groom children on state-issued tablets. Do we have it right here?
2: You have it completely correct. Yeah, and it sounds a little outrageous when you put it like that, but I mean, not really. We started from the assumption that if Gavin Newsom was spending $189 million of taxpayer money to give tablets to death row inmates, to sexual offenders, that probably there was something going on there, that probably not every single one of California's 90,000 inmates was using their tablet for, like, rehabilitation purposes or education or to view the Bible, which isn't really a crazy assumption to start with. Like, these are death row inmates here. They've murdered people. They've raped people. So, you know, we just kind of reached out to the inmates themselves and asked them their experiences with the tablets. And yeah, like you said, we discovered that, you know, a lot of them are watching porn.
1: So $189 million. And what Gavin Newsom was saying is he's going to send a tablet to every prisoner in the state because here are my favorite buzzwords. Digital equity for justice-impacted individuals. Justice-impacted is their euphemism for violent criminal on death row. That's a justice-impacted individual that Gavin Newsom wanted to give digital equity to. And I guess the theory was they would use these tablets to contact their families or consume educational content. And yet, Haley, they went right to the porn, didn't they? Tell me, how did you find all this out, and how did you sort of glean what the activities were on the tablets?
2: Yeah, I mean, the thing about death row inmates is they're remarkably honest with you. So we just asked them ourselves, like, are you receiving explicit photos or videos? And quite a few of them said no. The ones on the older spectrum, on the older side of the spectrum, kind of said no. They don't really know how to use the tablet in general. So the best they can do is, like, shoot a text message to a family member. But a lot of people told us that actually in some of California's most notorious prisons, where some of the most violent offenders are housed, a lot of people are getting around the restrictions by, say, if I had like a mirror behind me, and I won't use myself as an example here, but if I had a mirror behind me and I was taking a photo for an inmate that I wanted to send to an inmate, you know, you could put an explicit image of someone in that mirror, or, you know, you could be nude and be broadcasting yourself essentially from that mirror. Another way that prisoners kind of get around this is by hiding a pornographic image in a very small corner of a photo. So if you send a photo to an inmate, that inmate can then zoom in and see the larger pornographic image. But then another person told us that they straight up will just video chat someone on the outside and have them broadcast porn on their TVs so they can, like, watch it together. And you know, we just ask these inmates, like, how do you do it? And they'll tell you. So we found it a little bit remarkable, too, the response that we've gotten from the Department of Corrections. A huge source we relied on from this story was a whistleblower who used to deal with paroles in the state of California. And he told us that back when the state was piloting this program in, like, 2017-18, he essentially said, like, this is not a good program. They're obviously going to use this for porn. They're going to use this to groom their victims and groom more victims. You can basically text anyone who texts you from inside the prison walls. And, you know, he blew the whistle on this. So while you say, yeah, Gavin Newsom is really committed to digital equity, for sure, he is. But it's not as though he's stupid. He's had people within his own administration tell him exactly what's going to happen. And according to the inmates we spoke with, it has. It's just crazy.
1: Okay, so I'm Haley Strack from the City Journal is the investigative journalist we're talking to who's uncovered all this. So I'm looking through some of the people that are prisoners here. I mean, these are crazy. The tipster killer, Robert Maury, got a topless photo from a German psychology student who interviewed him for a school project, and they continued to flirt after the fact. Samuel Amador watches clips in rotation, alternating between porn and wholesome content to avoid detection. Looks like there's others that reported calling your family, and then they play porn on the TV in their house, and then they can you can watch it sort of through a second screen inside of your tablet. Here's one that's terrible. Samuel Ray Diaz, a man who committed sex crimes against a 12-year-old, used the tablet to groom her from the inside and made thousands of calls to her, violating a no-contact order while also successfully soliciting numerous explicit photos from her. Haley, final question, 30 seconds. Is Gavin Newsom chagrined about any of this, and is there any plan to take the tablets away?
2: Not in the slightest. The only response that we've gotten from Gavin Newsom is that we are publishing propaganda when the case you just mentioned, the Diaz case, is currently being prosecuted in the Eastern District. This is happening. Gavin Newsom refuses to do anything about it. And instead of doing something about it, he's calling us right-wing propagandists when, in fact, there are minors being groomed throughout the state of California on taxpayer-funded tablets.
1: Haley Strack is with the City Journal. You know, last time around with Harris, it was they wanted to fund a transgender inmate surgeries. Now, porn on tablets. California, it's a wild place. Haley, thanks for your work. We'll take a break with more coming up after this on the Scott Jennings Show.
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1: Well, we can't get enough of California. Always something crazy going on out there. A California girls' track and field meet has once again become the subject of national controversy. A biological male identifying as a girl easily won against all the female competitors. But, of course, in California, on the medal podium, they have the girl who came in second against the trans athlete stand on the podium next to him as if they both won first place. Listen to part of the report from Fox News this morning, and some of the female athletes are interviewed here. Cut 13.
13: Transgender athlete dominating a girls' track and field championship meet on Saturday for the second year in a row. This prompting officials to award multiple gold medals to female runners-up, and competitors are saying enough is enough.
14: Women deserve to have their own space, their own locker room, their own divisions, and we work too hard for that to be just taken away without anyone saying anything about it.
15: It's just really disappointing to go into a competition knowing that you're already going to be beat by a male. So given the opportunity to have a fair competition is something that we've been fighting for, and I think that we should have.
1: Joining us now to discuss, Terry Schilling, president of the American Principles Project. Terry, you're tracking this case out in California. You know, what's amazing about this is they always say, oh, this rarely happens. This really never happens. This is a made-up scenario. Yet, year after year, California and really other blue states, we keep hearing about stories where girls go to athletic competitions and they get beaten by boys, and then they tell us again with a straight face, oh, this never happens, but it does happen. What's going on in California, Terry?
16: Well, Scott, for something that doesn't happen ever, it certainly happens a lot more than when I was a kid or when I was in school, and certainly when you were in school. What's happening here in California is something that we've been dealing with for years. There's a student athlete who's a male. His name is A.B. Hernandez, and he was the subject of controversy last year when the president, President Trump and his administration filed Title IX complaints against them. Last year, A.B. Hernandez had won two titles and placed second in statewide competitions in Division III high school athletics as a sophomore. Okay, that's a big deal in and of itself. So what happened here with the podium is very interesting. California knows that the Trump administration is very serious about enforcing the rules around Title IX and women's equal access to opportunities. And so what they're doing is they're allowing for the female athletes, if they've gotten second place, to share the podium with the male. They're trying to find a loophole here. It's not going to work. The Trump administration is very aware of this stuff. But just to go back to A.B. Hernandez, he won this most recent tournament this past Saturday in the long jump by over 2 feet. He is blowing out the competition. The records he's putting up, the numbers he's putting up, are from the 1960s. They would be breaking world records and even placing bronze in the Olympics in 1960. So he's an absolute embarrassment to men everywhere, and we need to get these men out of women's sports.
1: So they're putting the girls who finished second to the boy, they're pretending that they also won first place to try to thwart whatever the Trump administration might do to them. I mean, I think about the female athletes. They show up at this stuff, and at a minimum, they have to put up with a boy competing against them, and at a maximum, they have to sort of put up with this circus, you know, that California puts them through. Oh, well, we'll give you a first place medal anyway, even though, you know, we have to give one to the boy as well. I mean, what a complete and total disservice to these young women who all they want to do is show up and compete in a fair competition, but they're not getting that, and California and other blue states are never going to give them that, I guess, until the Trump administration or other legal avenues come down hard on them. What do you think?
16: Well, Scott, this whole fight, it's very close to being over, believe it or not. I know that it seems like we might be a far away, but we're already starting to see cracks in this transgender industry. It's a $4.5 billion industry, right, by the way, that is sterilizing, mutilating children, making tons of money off of it. But we need to keep knocking out Democrats for their support of men and girls sports. If Democrats continue to lose more elections, and by the way, we all know that a major reason why President Trump won the White House back in 2024 is because of this transgender for everyone and everything nonsense that we're seeing from the Democratic Party. Yep. So if we keep chipping away at the Democrats' majority and knocking votes away, we're going to win this thing.
1: Yeah, when I look at everything Gavin Newsom is doing in California, we just did a story on the iPads for the inmates. They're watching porn on state-funded iPads. We're still putting boys on the medal podium at these high school athletics. You've got all sorts of money being spent on services for illegal aliens. You know, those issues, that kind of governance, it really did sink Democrats in 24. If Newsom's going to be a leader of their party in 28, I suspect it'll sink them again. Terry Schilling, thanks for joining us. We'll track this story and hopefully have you back when there's some resolution. We got to take a break. Matt Continetti from the Wall Street Journal comes up after this on the Scott Jennings Show.
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18: In a world where more and more people decide what's right and wrong based on how they feel, what happens when feelings become the only moral standard? If emotions alone define truth, then who decides why murder, theft, or violence are wrong? And if someone feels justified in destroying property or harming others, on what basis can society say they're wrong? For 50 years, Dennis Prager has challenged audiences around the world to think deeply about the moral foundations of civilization. In his new book, If There Is No God, he confronts the biggest questions of human existence. Why does evil go unpunished? Why do innocent people suffer? And can morality survive without God? 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
19: With SRN News, I'm Bob Agnew in Washington. The Kremlin has announced that Russian President Vladimir Putin will follow in President Trump's steps and have his own meeting with Chinese leader Xi Jinping on a two-day trip to Beijing next week. That announcement came less than 24 hours after President Trump wrapped up his own state visit to China. That's where he also met with Xi to discuss trade, as well as the U.S. and Israeli war against Iran. Computers in New York City suburbs navigated a gauntlet of car, bus, and subway routes today to get to work after a strike on the Long Island Railroad that shut down the nation's busiest commuter rail system. It's now into its third day. Unions representing rail workers and the Metropolitan Transportation Agency, which runs the railroad, negotiated for much of the day on Sunday but failed to come to terms. It's been a mixed bag on Wall Street, and at this hour, now all the major indexes are into negative territory, the Dow off 107 points. This is SRN News.
20: 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Tropical hibiscus patio tree, one of the showiest flowering plants around, perfect for sunny patios and pool decks. 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Bougainvillea, brilliant knockout tropical color that loves the hot summer sun, 25% off. Vitex, a Texas superstar, also known as Texas lilac, attracts hummingbirds and butterflies, two in a number three pot for just $40. 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
0: In today's political chaos, it's easy to feel lost. That's why San Antonio has Politics with the Big Dogs every Saturday morning at 10 on 930 AM, The Answer. Anthony Holm brings sharp, straight-talk insight into Texas politics, policy, and conservative values. He takes on the big questions. Where's Texas headed? What's happening to our Constitution? 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
22: 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You've heard the narratives. Now get the truth. It's the Scott Jennings Show.
1: It is Monday, May the 18th. I couldn't help but notice that Alexandria Ocasio-Cortez, AOC in common political parlance, is on a bit of a generational run right now. She has thrown out some bangers lately. You know, somebody in my social media feed said over the weekend, just when I start to get comfortable with the idea that she might be a viable presidential candidate, she opens her mouth. Let's hear one of the recent comments from Alexandria Ocasio-Cortez. This actually came in a speech this weekend. Cut number one.
23: They're afraid of us coming together. They're afraid of us protecting one another. Alabama is the crucible. Georgia is the crucible. Tennessee, Louisiana, Mississippi is the crucible. So if you are not from here, it is time to pull up. Because what they thought was the final blow is actually just the opening silo.
1: The opening silo. Matt Continetti from the Wall Street Journal is here. Matt, I think she meant salvo. But she may not know that she meant that. But that's one of a few AOC's bangers over the last few days. You've got a new column out in the Wall Street Journal called AOC's Poor Understanding of America. I want you to explain that and talk to us about your review of AOC's recent commentary on U.S. politics.
24: Sure, Scott. Thanks for having me. I mean, between the opening silo and Ilhan Omar's World War XI, I think it's safe to say that the squad is not up to date on military and historical terminology. And that's one of the arguments I make in my column. You know, we've been looking for an explanation for the rise of socialism in the United States over the last decade and their various theories. But listening to AOC, I can't help thinking that the simplest explanation is just sheer ignorance. When you listen to her talk, it's hard to imagine that she graduated with honors from Boston University with a degree in international relations and economics, two subjects in which she appears to know absolutely nothing. And so when I hear her make statements like that, or her recent statement that the American Revolution was fought against billionaires, I really have to worry not only about the political future, but also about the state of higher education in America.
1: Matt, let's play that clip, actually. Let's hear from AOC and her historical review of the American Revolution, cut number 12.
2: The American Revolution was against the billionaires of their time. And we're declaring independence from such an extreme marriage of wealth and power and the state.
1: You know what is amazing about her is that not only does she say these asinine things, she does it with such confidence. There is not a bit of hesitation in her voice whatsoever. And it makes me wonder, is that what she actually believes, or has she just decided, like, this is the script that I'm going to follow because it rallies the most leftists to my cause? You think it's ignorance, or do you think maybe it's like a little bit of script crafting here just to kind of get the radicals all onto a message that she knows they would bob their head to, she knows they would rally around?
24: Well, when I hear some of the word salads that she serves up, which, you know, would put Kamala Harris to shame, I can't really see her operating from a script. I mean, I think she is a true believer in socialism. And so she is direct and to the point. In fact, Scott, I think that's one of the reasons that she is so popular on the left and why she gets so much attention. I mean, she's telegenic. She's always direct. She does those live streams. The problem isn't the mode of communication, it's the substance. It's what she says. And when you listen to her say that the American Revolution was fought against billionaires, I mean, just such sheer ignorance. We weren't fighting the revolution because King George III had a pied-à-terre in Manhattan that Mamdani wants to tax. We were doing it because King George had violated the natural and civil rights of the colonists for over a decade. And they say in the Declaration, look, we're all created equal. And governments are formed to secure our rights to life, liberty, and happiness. But we wouldn't just have this revolution for nothing. We wouldn't have it on a whim. We have it because we have these grievances here that the king has violated. That's why the revolution was fought. And by the way, you know, Charles Carroll, who signed the Declaration, he was the richest man in the colonies. So this was a revolution fought on the basis of equal natural rights, not envy or hatred of people who have done very well in life.
1: Yeah, the word billion, the idea of having $1 billion has been on AOC's mind lately, mostly because she says it is impossible for you to have earned $1 billion. So cut number 11, let's hear that.
3: There's a certain level of wealth and accumulation that is unearned, right? You can't earn $1 billion.
4: That's right.
3: You just can't earn that.
4: That's exactly correct.
3: You can get market power. You can break rules. You can do all sorts of things. You can abuse labor laws.
4: Yep.
3: You can pay people less than what they're worth.
4: Yep.
3: But you can't earn that, right?
4: That's right.
3: And so you have to create a myth that since you didn't earn that, you have to create a myth of earning it.
1: So this seems to be the motivating DNA of the radical left right now, is that if you have over a certain amount of money, there's no way that you actually earned it, that you created any value, that it must have come to you through ill-gotten gains, through corruption, through you stepping on the face or neck of everybody else, that there's no possible way that you could have done enough to earn that money yourself. She's sort of articulating what I actually think most Democrats are going to be running on this fall, and certainly in 2028, that there's basically just an amount of money that makes you corrupt and evil. Once you cross that threshold, you lose, sort of any and all status as someone that has talent or work ethic, and you just become part of the corrupt. Is that how you see it?
24: It is. I mean, it's a reminder of 10 years ago or so when Barack Obama said, you didn't build that. Somebody else made that happen. He was following off of Senator Elizabeth Warren. So we've gone from you didn't build that to you didn't earn that. Right? Again, completely wrong. I mean, if you think about some of the most famous billionaires in America, whether it's Jeff Bezos, Elon Musk, Mark Zuckerberg, they all created things. In fact, they created extremely valuable things, things that so many people wanted, that they became extremely rich. They did earn that money. And even people who get wealthy off of investments, right? They're picking companies that turns out really people want. But I think the broader lesson, as you point out, Scott, is this is the Democratic Party really lurching to the left. You have the highest number of Democrats ever saying that they are liberal or very liberal. And you have a majority, over a majority of Democrats saying since 2016 that they view socialism more favorably than capitalism. I mean, that's an environment where a politician like AOC can be sitting at fourth place in the Real Clear Politics average of 2028 Democratic presidential contestants. And there's no doubt that there will be a few candidates in 2028 who are kind of competing for that mantle of Bernie Sanders to be the socialist challenger to the Democratic establishment, which, by the way, when you listen to Kamala Harris and her recent podcast appearances, isn't too different from what AOC is saying. You know, her Kamala's no bad ideas philosophy includes packing the Supreme Court and admitting D.C. and Puerto Rico as states and getting rid of the filibuster and the whole socialist catalog. So there's no question that the country is faced with a stark choice in 2026 and then I think even more so in 2028.
1: Yeah, man, it seems to me that even though Bernie Sanders and Elizabeth Warren came up short in their quest to get the Democratic presidential nomination, it seems to me they actually won. They lost the battle, but they won the war. Joe Biden's administration effectively outsourced all staffing and policymaking to Warren and Sanders. And now if you look at where the most prominent voices in the party are, they're right in line with where Sanders and Warren wanted them to be years ago. And it strikes me that if you're going to run for president in 2028, there's two things you cannot be. You cannot be pro-Israel. That's gone. And you cannot be pro-capitalism. Just look at the polling that you just mentioned. And so for AOC, now she hedged a little bit when David Axelrod there at the University of Chicago interview asked her if she was running. She hedged and said she had larger aspirations than just running for president. But if you look at where she is, whether she runs or not, what she is saying today is what every single person will have to be, whether it's Harris or anybody else that comes along. She's going to be the one effectively writing the talking points for every single campaign, and given her historical and economic illiteracy is a dangerous thing for the United States of America.
24: Well, you're right. And look, even when Democrats may kind of, you know, shade the edges of what their ideology is and you present themselves as moderates like Joe Biden tried to do in 2020 from the basement or like Abigail Spanberger did in Virginia in 2025, you have to recognize that that's not the way it's going to turn out once they're in office. And you're exactly right, Scott. As soon as Biden got in, he outsourced all the policy to Elizabeth Warren. He doubled down on woke identity politics. And we saw the results over his 4 years. And in Virginia, what does Spanberger do after campaigning as a moderate? Her first act is this unconstitutional gerrymander that was gratefully rejected by the Virginia State Supreme Court. But her second act was getting rid of the ICE retainers and stopping all cooperation with the federal immigration authorities. So you're right. And even when Democrats say that they are taking a different tack than AOC, the truth is the base of the party and the Democratic elite is with AOC.
1: Yeah, if she doesn't run, the competition to get her endorsement and her surrogacy is going to force all of these people into saying absolutely insane things. Matt, I'll give you the last word on this. Who do you believe is the current front runner for Democrats in 2028? Is it Kamala Harris? Is it AOC? Is it someone else?
24: Well, as frightening as it sounds, I do think it's Kamala Harris. I think it's fascinating to see. And the support that she's gained, Scott, you can see in the black community, which is such an important part of the Democratic Party. She's getting these big crowds on her book tour. I think if she wants to run, she's going to start out as a front runner. You know, declaring her candidacy has never been a problem. It's actually campaigning that's Kamala's problem. So she might start off as a front runner, but we'll see how the primary goes.
1: Matt Continetti, that's our conversation today. Columnist for the Wall Street Journal, one of the most important conservative voices in America today. Matthew, thanks for coming on. We'll have you back soon.
24: Thanks so much, Scott.
1: All right, let's talk about Medicare, and I want to discuss it because it's very confusing. If you're in it, if you're 64 or older, you're dealing with it. If your parents are dealing with it, if you've got loved ones dealing with it, you know it's a mess, and you need help cutting through the clutter. I found the help. The help is called Chapter. They advocate for you, not the insurance companies. That's the first thing you need to know. In just a 20-minute phone call, you can find out, am I on the right plan? If I'm not, can I get switched over to the right plan that actually saves me money? That's what they do for you. I put my parents through this consultation. Again, it took just minutes. For my dad, they found out he was on the right plan, but he needed a new primary care physician. They took care of it. They found him somebody. And for my mom, they saved her about $600 a year on her Plan G. I can tell you firsthand, this works. It's called Chapter. And to connect with a Chapter advisor, you dial #250. And you say Medicare plan. 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You say Medicare plan. Free call, no pressure. You talk to a live human being. They work for you, not the insurance companies. That is the most important part of this whole Chapter thing. They cut through the clutter. If you're dealing with Medicare, I cannot recommend it strongly enough. More after this when we come back on the Scott Jennings Show here on Salem. Stay with us.

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9: Monday, May the 18th, home stretch here on the Scott Jennings Show. A few stories we're tracking. Tomorrow in Kentucky, Thomas Massie finds out his fate. Will Donald Trump successfully oust Thomas Massie in what has become the most expensive Republican House primary, maybe House primary in general, in U.S. history? Today, the Secretary of War, Pete Hegseth, is in Kentucky campaigning with Massey's opponent, Ed Gallarine, and we have some fresh audio. This just happened. Let's hear from Hegseth in Cut 15.
10: At some point, being against everything becomes an excuse for accomplishing nothing. At some point, constant obstruction is not leadership. It's just commentary. It's obstruction. President Trump does not need more people in Washington who are trying to make a point, especially from his own party. He needs people willing to help him win, to vote with him when it matters the most. And too often, Thomas Massie has acted like his job is to stand apart from the movement that President Trump leads instead of strengthening it.
9: That was Pete Hegseth just a little while ago in Northern Kentucky campaigning with Ed Gallarine. He's the guy trying to take out Thomas Massie. They're really leaning into it on the Gallarine side, his being a veteran. He was a Navy SEAL, decorated guy. He's a farmer now, and so they've got Hegseth down here campaigning. If you live anywhere near the 4th Congressional District, as I do here in Kentucky, I live in it, actually, boy, you are bombarded with advertising right now. Millions upon millions of dollars have been spent on ads. Both sides have run just a ton of ads. The key issue for Massey is, you know, he sort of emerged as a vocal critic and opponent of Donald Trump. And on two issues, they really leaned into this in the advertising. One is on tax cuts. He voted against the tax cuts last summer. And the other is on immigration. He voted against border security and the border wall. And so, you know, it's one thing to have some, you know, minor disagreements with Donald Trump, but if you become an apostate on tax cuts and border security in a Republican primary, it becomes very difficult. The polling in this 4th Congressional District thing shows Gal Ryan with a little bit of a lead, and the prediction markets are now sort of shifting towards Gal Ryan. So we'll find out. I don't know. I'm not here to hazard a guess. I don't know. It's a primary. Sometimes they're hard to poll. Massey has rabid fans. He is being endorsed right now by a bunch of Democrats and liberal interests, which does tell me something. So we'll pay attention to what happens in Kentucky tomorrow night. Another story just into the Scott Jennings Show. The education secretary, Linda McMahon, just finding out

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2: What a story today. So you remember the Feeding Our Future fraud scandal up there? That was a massive thing, like $250 million fraud scandal. Well, somebody that was the mastermind of that has been thrown in jail over that whole deal. And now they've told a reporter from the New York Post that, yes, in fact, Representative Ilhan Omar knew about the $250 million Feeding Our Future scam. And look the other way. That was she was kind of in on it. You can read about that in the New York Post. But again, it's another story, another sort of a brick in the wall here that we're learning about. Fraud at every level, federal, state, and people with positions of trust participating in it, knowing about it, looking the other way, helping it along. It ought to outrage every single taxpayer. That's the end of the show. Tomorrow we'll be back for Common Sense with the American People. I'm Scott Jennings on Salem. Thanks for listening.
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7: Time now for the O'Reilly Update message of the day. On this Monday, I recently did a commentary on YouTube about Congresswoman Alexandria

0: Ocasio-Cortez and her knowledge of history, which is scant, S-C-A-N-T, to say the least. Now, I am not in business to run down Congressman Ocasio-Cortez. In fact, I admire her pluck. I mean, there's a woman that comes out of Boston University, and I have a master's degree from that school as well, and gets a congressional seat held by a longtime Democratic player. All right, she is a woman of accomplishment, but she is a communist. I don't care what she says, that she's a socialist Democrat or whatever they make up tomorrow, the woman is a communist. And recently she gave a couple of podcast interviews where she said, hey, there was communism or socialism, whatever you want to call it, in the beginning of this nation. The founding fathers were aware of it because of the billionaires. The problem is, Congresswoman, there were no billionaires. Why? Because the King of England, George, would not allow that. Yes, there were dukes and earls and landowners. They weren't billionaires. They took what the king gave them. So we need a little history update here, Congresswoman. Just trying to help. I'm Bill O'Reilly. I approve the message by writing it. You can reach me, Bill at BillO'Reilly.com, Bill at BillO'Reilly.com, name and town if you wish to opine. Now let's go to the mail. Brian, I believe Marco Rubio is the most articulate member of the Trump cabinet, commands authority without being too aggressive. Secretary Rubio has really helped himself, no doubt about it. Ralph, concierge member, that means Ralph has direct access to me. Ralph gets in trouble, gives me email, we mobilize to help him. Check it out on BillO'Reilly.com. So the people that are upset with gas prices think if Republicans are defeated, everything will go back to normal. Has anyone asked the Democrats what their plan is? No, but Democrats aren't big on plans. Rosemary Thies, The Village is Florida. I ordered two 250 American hats for my husband and son. They love them. Really well made because I designed them. Best hats you'll ever buy. Okay, let me see them. Throw them on up there. Got to have them for the 4th of July. Come on. 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And we have all kinds of other stuff. Not woke. You know, all of that. I mean, book bundles, books. You want anything from us, that's where you go. 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N-U-G-A-T-O-R-Y. 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
7: 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I'm your host, Del Walmsley, and as always, we're working on your financial freedom. Today, my friends, I'm going to cover a topic that is so sensitive that I don't even know if I can get through it. I will do my best. That's all I can say. But this is a topic about personality challenges based on success. And, of course, I deal with financial success, but these personality challenges really run the gamut. What I'm going to contend today, that is, there is a continuum from one side to the other of personalities, one side being a type A personality and the other side being a type B. The next contention I'm going to make, which is a little harder to take, and that is most people are one or the other as a majority of their personal decisions. That one's a little harder to prove, all right? Because I've found myself in some cases being a type A in some situations, in some aspects of my life, and then being a type B in other aspects of my life. And I think it has to do a lot with the personality traits and how they align with what you're trying to do. So more on that later. But at this point, my basic theorem is that most people are type A or type B. Now, I'm going to extend that theorem to take you into the realm of years of consulting people. And for the first 10 years, I was the only consultant. I was doing all the consulting myself, so I had personal, intimate relationship with every member I had. At that point, I actually got to see this stuff firsthand. And I got to the point where I could almost tell you what a person was going to do or say about investments just by figuring out right up front what they were, type A or type B. And by the way, in most cases, it's very obvious what they are, either type A or type B. The last point I'm going to make here today, if I can get through it all, is that there is a way to utilize these driving forces of your personality to help you succeed. In other words, if you're a strong type A, you need to balance your type B. And if you're a strong type B, you need to balance your type A. Or if you can't, then you should have either a spouse or very close friends that are the other. So in other words, if you don't have the strength to personally balance yourself, then you need to have someone else that does for you. And I'll get into that as we go on. So let's first start by defining a type A and a type B personality. I'm going to start with type A because I'm mostly a type B. And so I'm going to pick on the type A's first. A type A personality is someone that we would say has what we call instantaneous gratification disease. That means whatever they want it right now. This attributes all types of personality issues with that personality. For example, they can't wait. They want instantaneous gratification, whatever it is. They want it right this second. Now, this starts as low as the way you eat your food. Type A's eat their favorite food off their plate first and leave the unwanted foods for last. Obviously, type B's do the opposite. And it just goes on and on and on and on about type A's, is that another problem with the type A, besides the fact that they want it now, and it's never quick enough. My wife is a type A, so I will be discussing her throughout this whole show, and it's not without love for her. It's just understanding the way she approaches stuff, it's so different than I approach it, because I'm a type B. So what happens is when she wants it right this second. She will get on the internet and look stuff up and order it within 5 minutes of wanting it. She just can't wait. There is no wait in her time period at all for anything. So the next thing about a type A you have to understand, another characteristic is, as much as they want something right now, they have to have it. They get extremely excited about whatever it is they're interested in or want to put into their life at that moment. The satiation is almost nil. In other words, the second they have obtained that which they were driving for, that they had to have, they don't want anymore. The thrill was in the wanting, not in the having. In fact, type A's thrive on change. Anything that stays the same will drive a type A crazy. They have to change their stuff. My wife rearranges her closet on a regular basis. I couldn't tell you if it's once a month or once every 2 or 3 months, but I'm telling you, there's no way to find anything. She doesn't have a spot. She rearranges the spots of everything. She'd do it to our whole house. If I would let her, she would just move stuff to where I could never find it. Sometimes she does. I can't find stuff. She just takes it, moves it, gets rid of it, puts something else in its place. But that's the way type A's work. They just got to have change. They will die if you keep them the same. It's impossible for them to be happy unless they're changing something in their life all the time. Type A's, because of this, cannot lock in on any goal long enough to succeed. So in other words, a type A believes in a bunch of theories. One of the theories, if you throw enough mud on the wall, something's got to stick. So in other words, it doesn't matter how many times a type A fails. Type A's believe failure is, there's no such thing as failure. Losing all of their money every single time they do something isn't failure to them. It's education. It's completely different than how type B's think. They will tell you things. In fact, there's all kinds of self-help gurus out there. Tony Robbins, here's one. One of the greatest type A personalities I've ever met in my life. Tony Robbins' first book came out, said, theory, fire, ready, aim. Now, what does fire, ready, aim mean? It means do something. Then figure out if it was the right thing to do. Don't think about if it's the right thing to do first. Just do something. Get up and get going. That's what a type A needs to be doing. Enough mud on the wall means something will have to stick, as if you take enough shots, you'll get there, no matter what. Mark Cuban said, if you're not failing, you're not trying. Mark Cuban said, you know, lots of these kinds of type A personality things that just says, just go out there and try it and fail and try it and fail and try it and fail. Robert Kiyosaki's the same way. Robert Kiyosaki said, look, I've started hundreds of businesses in my career, most all of which have failed. But none of my investors ever got mad at me because I always let them be the first person into my next deal. Now, for those of you that are type A's and don't see how stupid that comment is to a type B, if you ever failed on me, I would never go back and invest with you again, let alone want to be the first person into your next crazy idea. But see, type A's don't see it that way. It's like, oh, okay, that one didn't work. Next, try something else. I remember having a guy in my 2-day seminar one time, and he purchased my program, was going to get mentored. And then a week later, I happened to be going to one of these different kinds of business seminars where they tell you about 20 different businesses, in-home business expo type thing. And I saw this guy there, and this guy had just given me a large sum of money to consult him, and here he was. He had 5 more businesses he had purchased. I said, what are you going to do? You haven't even started using the one you purchased from me. And the guy says, just in case. Just in case one of these works better, just in case that one doesn't work, I've got all these. That's a type A personality. They can't focus even for a week on a new business before they're more interested in looking into another new business. with type A's like this, they have challenges. And when we come back, we'll keep going on this. This is a long story, so you're going to stay with me the whole show.
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7: New goal for Del Wamsley is to stay alive. I was talking to a guy yesterday. He's 74 years old. He's a contractor. He's working in my yard. 74 years old, he's working in my yard, right? And he's going, yeah, I just want to talk to you about this radio thing, about how old you're going to be. And I go, oh, my God. Okay, go ahead. He said, look, I'm 74. I'm going to be 140. I plan now. My dad died at 45, and I intend to live to 140. And I just sat there. I'm like, I looked at this guy like, man, that's inspiring, but probably ridiculous. And then I thought back to the kinds of things people would tell me when I was 34 years old and I retired. I said, you know, I retired and I'm a millionaire and I tend to be worth, you know, 100 million someday. Back then it wasn't that, but I'm just saying that now. But because I can't even talk to you about, okay, my goal was to be a 2 millionaire. My goal is to be a 5 millionaire. I don't even, there's not even names for these things, right? I don't know if there's like duplex millionaire and triplex millionaire or quadruple millionaire. But whatever it was, whatever the goals were at that time when I talked to people, they'd go, oh, that's insane. You can't do that. You can't retire at 34 and never work again. You can't be a millionaire at 34 starting with nothing, buying houses. That just doesn't make sense. And so when this guy told me that he's going to live to be 140 years old, I learned a lesson a long time ago. And that is, every time I find myself telling somebody it's impossible to do something, they prove me wrong. We'll be right back with Del Wamsley Radio Show.

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3: I'm Jeff Davis with Just a Thought. 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Today, some people complain if a 90-second online clip, quote, starts slow. Phones vibrate, notifications flash, emails arrive every 30 seconds. Somewhere out there, a YouTube video is probably warning someone they haven't panicked enough lately. When conversations have changed, someone tells a story and halfway through another person grabs their phone to look up a fact nobody really needs to know. The strange part is that many of us claim we want peace and quiet, but then we become nervous if nothing happens within 8 seconds. Maybe the solution is simple. Sit outside for a while, you know, listen to the birds, read an actual book made of paper. Have dinner without photographing at first. Of course, the downside is that somebody may report you missing. Just a thought. I'm Jeff Davis.
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6: 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Today we're talking about personality challenges and how they affect your investment career and also your marriage and your life and everything else for that matter. So we've discussed the fact that the theorem is that there's a type A personality, a type B personality, they're exactly opposite. And I was discussing the type A personality, which is the person which has something called instantaneous gratification disease. They want something, they want it right now, and when they get it, they're not satisfied, they want something else. They're never satisfied. Type A personalities are never satisfied in the long run. Whatever they have, they want something different. So what this creates is challenges. Because they're so quick to change their mind, they won't take the time in most cases to do massive due diligence necessary to make the right kind of financial decisions for your life. They're very bad with money. In fact, I tell people laughingly, I said, if you want to know if you're a type A personality or not, here's the way you check. If you're single, you're broke. Why? Because type A personalities believe that money is like blood. What does that mean? It's got to be flowing for you to live. Money is not something to hold on to for a type A. That stagnation would be like cutting off your blood supply. They've got to earn it, spend it, earn it, spend it. And I'm not saying type A's aren't earners. I'm saying they're spenders. They've got to earn, spend, earn, spend, earn, spend. No matter how much they make, they will end up not having a lot of money in the bank, not having a large retirement savings. Just won't work unless maybe they have a 401k and they've built up enough personal strength to not take the money out of that. And that's why I think a lot of people like the 401ks, because if you're a type A personality, they take it before you see it so you don't spend it. Now, what about if you're married? How do you tell if you're a type A personality? Well, if you're the person that your spouse won't let carry the credit card or the checkbook, then you're a type A personality. If you have to go back to your spouse and say, honey, can I get the checkbook for this? Or honey, can I get the credit card for this? That spouse has cut you off because you're a type A personality. And they realize that you're dangerous to the family, to yourself and to the family. And they're there to help you by cutting you off from access to the money. One of the things that's interesting about type A's is that if you let them, and this is basically what you do, you take your type A out, you put a noose or a collar on them, I'm sorry, like a dog, and a chain and a spike in the backyard, and let them run around, run around, run around, run around, run around, run around, run around, run around, and they think they're getting somewhere. And they're happy. It's just they have to move. You just can't tie them down. You got to let them run. And the same thing with a person type A personality. What you do with them is that you give them a certain allowance and say, here's the amount of money, you can spend it any way you want, so they don't feel like they can't do what they want to do. But you don't let them get to the big money, because they will wipe you out and they will never admit it. They can't even possibly in their own brain conceive that they'll wipe you out. If you let them have control of the big bucks, it's over. Type A's cannot make and save money. They will save, and then they'll see something shiny in front of them, and they'll buy. And they'll buy all night long. Some of them sit up all night long on the phone and buy all night long over the internet. Now, when I had cancer, I went through a bout of this. I know what it's like. I was sitting there thinking I was going to die, and I started buying stuff over the internet. And it's an addiction, dude. I mean, you can find anything you want, and it will be delivered, and you can just keep buying, and you can get every kind and shape and color. Whew, man, that's an addiction. But that's what type A's have. They have an addiction. They have an addiction to spending, an addiction to buying, an addiction to wanting. That is their thrill in life. So they have a very hard time ever getting ahead financially if they're not associated with a type B somewhere. Let's talk about type B's, and we'll come back to type A's and go back and forth. A type B is someone who has analysis paralysis. Yep, I said it. You know them. The grumpy old man syndrome. Although it could be a grumpy old man or a grumpy old wife or a grumpy old person, and sometimes even grumpy young people. But it's that person that doesn't want to take action. Type B people don't want to do anything. And the reason they don't want to do anything is because, number one, they don't want to risk what they have. Type B personalities never make mistakes. Why do they never make mistakes? Because they never take actions that they're not 100% sure are safe. How do you never be wrong? Never have an opinion. That's the perfect reality of a type B personality. They will not change unless you absolutely force them to change. Now, why? Type B's don't like activities for a couple of reasons. One, whenever you go to do something, especially if you have a type A spouse, the type A is going to be excited about doing things, but as soon as the doing is where something serious has to get done, the type B has to step in. So every time a type A starts something, the type B generally has to finish it for them. Type B's don't like activity. So everything you start, every new idea, takes massive amounts of research on the type B's part to feel comfortable to move forward with the new idea. So they will do everything they can to avoid this. What are some of the tricks that type B's have to avoid the pain that type A's give them? Well, the trick that I've built up in my life with type A's is let them do whatever they want to do and go, great, go research it, go look at it, go find out about it, then come back and tell me. Just don't give them the checkbook. Just don't give them the credit cards and say, you know, you can go research whatever you want. When you do that, you get the best of both worlds, because the type A will go out and do massive, massive research because they love that kind of stuff. And then you as a type B sit back and have them bring you all the information and you pontificate on it. Yes, it will be daylight tomorrow. You're correct. Summer will show up soon. You know, bees can pontificate on everything because they're never wrong. Why are they never wrong? Because they never deviate from the norm. They stick to it all the time. So, you talk about type B's. I joke all the time. When I married my wife, or when we first started dating, she threw out all my underwear and bought me all brand new underwear. I go, what did you do that for? And she goes, because you've got all of this religious underwear. I go, what is religious underwear? She goes, it's all holy. It's been 10, 15 years old. I don't care. It's the same. Nobody sees your underwear. And she goes, you're a millionaire. You can't wear that kind of underwear. I said, okay. I said to her, okay, that's fine. I'll do that. And thank you for the new underwear. What did you do with the old underwear? She goes, I threw it away. I go, are you kidding me? She goes, what would you do with it? I said, I can make rags out of it. I can take it out to the garage and make some great rags out of them. And I can do something with them. And she's like, no. I said, I can wear them when I work out in the yard and I'm dirty and sweaty. You don't want to get the new ones dirty. She goes, no. And see, a type B just doesn't want to give up anything they have. Old, familiar, is comfortable. And that's what type B's like.
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6: Problem with averages is I hate to state averages. For number one, I don't track averages at all. It's just not what I do, because I don't think an average means anything. If I go and do a real estate deal and I make 100% return, and then you go do one poorly and you make 1% return, or you lose 10%, the average is somewhere around 50. I didn't make 50%, I made 100. And you didn't at all make 50, you made nothing. And so what good is to tell you that the average is 50? The median might be more accurate. Say, okay, you know, if you look at half of all the deals we do being better and half all the deals we do as being worse, then a 50 as a median gives you some indication of the continuum on which this information can be assumed to be true at what level. And so that's a little bit better number, let's say. Obviously, the best number would be to have the information and the data of all these deals, but there's no way. And the reason for that, you have to understand, Lifestyles is an education and mentoring program. We teach people how to do stuff. We help them go do it, but they're not our deals. We don't have any information about the deal past it being done. Once they get into it, we're relying on them to tell us, and their partners, if there are partners in the deal, to tell us how they're doing. And if they're doing well, great, and we celebrate it. And if they're doing poorly, then they should be asking for help when we get in there and help them try to turn it around. We'll be right back with the Del Walmsley Radio Show.

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7: 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Today we're discussing personality challenges and how being a type A or a type B personality can have a devastating effect on your life. So let's talk about what these challenges will actually manifest into as far as investing and so forth. A type A personality's typical reaction is to be excited about what they're starting, a new project, want to jump into it right away, and are not afraid of taking action and or investing money. So that is good, because that means they're going to be out there many times as a type A and get to the deals, the good deals. Whereas the type B's are analysis paralysis, and they may join up and they may take all the classes we have, which we have hundreds and hundreds of hours of classes, go to road trip after road trip after road trip and case study after case study, and finally a year and a half later, try to do something. But interestingly enough, Type B personalities are the worst at following your orders, because a Type B personality has a strange belief system that they're the smartest person in the room. In fact, that may not even be true. It just comes off like that. What it really is that a Type B personality wants to create their own idea. They want it to be their invention, their idea. So they'll take everything that I teach them and then come back and do it differently. And just because they're trying to reinvent the wheel, remember this, engineers keep creating different products that we don't need. I have a phone. I have 8,000 buttons on the phone. It does 18,000 things, and I only use camera and phone. That's it. All the rest of the stuff, games. I play games on it. That's it. Text. I'm sorry. Does a million things, but type B's demand to make there be newer and better and newer and better stuff on there. If it's not broke, it needs reinforcement is what they live by. They overbuild everything they build. When they buy a rent house, they over-renovate it. They do everything to the extreme and end up having very low profit, because by waiting a long time, they end up getting the worst deal. Type A personalities get the best deals. And many times, type A's that come in and listen to our consultants do very well because they let the consultant be their type B. They go, I want it. And the type B goes, nope, that one's not right. They go, okay, but I want this one. Okay, nope, that's it. In fact, my wife did that for me. She wanted a new home. She didn't want to live where I lived before we had gotten together, because there had been other women in my life and she wanted to get out of there. So what she do, she starts looking for houses, and I didn't want to move. I was in a perfect home in a perfect location in the city, and I want to stay there. But there was one problem. There was no room. There was not a place for me to do all of my personal stuff. She started looking. I gave her a goal. I said, I need an 8-car garage. If you can find an 8-car garage, I'll be interested in looking at the house. Well, not only did she find an 8-car garage, she found a 20-car garage and a 16,000-square-foot home. So it was beautiful. It was a dream home. It's the one I live in now. But the only reason I was willing to buy it is because when I found out that the seller was in a distressed situation and was going to lose the home if he didn't sell it. And so I was able to buy the house at 60 cents on the dollar. That's why I was willing to buy that house. And, of course, it had all the space I needed, the 20-car garage, which allowed me to put together a gym and put together my workshop, put together my train room, and all the stuff I wanted to do for my hobbies. And type B's have these hobbies. Crazy stuff that they do is just, it's hobby stuff. They just want to collect stuff and do weird things. That's another type B problem, is they're collectors of stuff. They collect stuff. So I was able to utilize her type A personality to go locate a great deal, use my type B personality to negotiate a great deal, and end up with a beautiful home at a very, very good price. That's the way you need to work as a team with your spouse, is you need to be able to let the type A do all the hunting and let the type B do all the killing and the operating, etc., etc., etc. Now, what happens when you get to be with two type B's? Because, see, I'm a type B, and I've gone out with B's before. And what happens is you go out with B's, the ability for two type B's to get together is devastating as far as your success in life. I've been with another B and we go, okay, what do you want to do tonight? I don't know. What do you want to do? I don't know. Should we go somewhere? Yeah, let's go somewhere. Where do you want to go? I don't care. How about a movie? Yeah, that'd be great. Okay, which movie? I don't know. Which one do you want to go to? I don't really care. Okay, well, what about this one? No, I don't really want to see that. Okay, what about that? No, I don't really see that. Okay, that's not going to work. What about dinner? You want to go out to dinner? Yeah, let's go out to dinner. Okay, where do you want to go? I don't know. I don't care. How about here? No. And goes back and forth. You end up doing nothing. You sit at home and do nothing all the time. Type A's go, woo, let's go. And type B goes like, let me get my hat, you know, hold on, get my coat and we'll go. Because If you're smart about being a type B, you let the type A put fun in your life and or get you out there to find opportunities. But type A's, you've got to listen too. You've got to be on the other side. Now, one of the tricks, and here's the problem, and this is what stimulated this whole thing. I had a guy contact me the other day and say his wife wasn't going to let him join up because he'd made so many mistakes in the past. My friends, there's a rule called Rule 1437B-7 in the Book of Life. And what it basically says is no one will believe a thing you say once they've seen you without your clothes on. Or in other words, familiarity breeds contempt. So once a person sees you for what you really are, if you're type A and you make mistake after mistake after mistake after mistake, it never satiated, never satiated, never happy, never happy, never happy. Pretty soon they get it. And they're just going to cut you off. And they're going to start with the assumption you're going to fail at whatever it is you do. That's all there is to it. They're going to start with that assumption. I see that with wives and their husbands all the time. You know, you're an idiot. You're my idiot husband. You never make the right decision. If it's the other way around, usually in our structure, the power structure, the male's the one that's always right and the female's the one that's always wrong. The male generally takes control. But you see these matriarch families where the wives are the ones that make all the decisions because the husbands are complete idiots. Now, what does a matriarch wife do but marry a matriarch husband? If her mother was in control of the family, she's going to look for a guy that she can boss around. Doesn't matter. Not against any of that. What I'm telling you is you need to understand that. So women, if you are in control of your husband, then you need to let him hunt. But then you need to go find out if he is right. What I tell, and I've seen people do this all the time, women used to do it to me all the time because I'm the type B. I tell men to go do it to their type B wives, and this is the way it works. You go to them and go, look, I know I make a lot of mistakes in life, and I don't see things sometimes that you are so wise at seeing. You have so much deeper understanding of some of this stuff. So I found something I think is really interesting and really looks effective. I want you to come with me and tell me what's wrong with what I'm seeing. Because quite honestly, I could be completely blind to the fact that this is a scam. Why don't you come with me and just tell me what's wrong? I've had people come to the seminar like that, and within an hour and a half to 2 hours, the controlling type B spouse, hearing me, another type B talk, says, this is absolutely the right thing to do. We're going to do it, and we're going to do it right now. That's the difference. A B will only listen to a B. Bs hate type A salesman. Dun, dun, dun, dun, dun. Hey, man, you think you want this? This would be a good thing for you to really work. Or, hey, you like it? You like it? You put it on? Come on. You try it. You try it. You try it. You try it. You go, oh, dude, that one's perfect for you. Nope, nope, nope. Okay, over here. Try this one, this one, this one. Man, a type B will die under that kind of pressure sales. And I get emails all the time where they run into somebody comes in, you're trying to pressure us. No, we're not trying to pressure you. In fact, I am the exact opposite. I tell people not to do it. I say do massive due diligence on us. In fact, very infrequently over 30 years I've been doing this radio show, do I ever get on here and do anything like a sales pitch.
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7: Most Americans live a life of quiet desperation in a dependent lifestyle, dependent on first your parents, then dependent on your teachers, then dependent on your boss, employees, and then ultimately dependent on the government for your retirement package, your Social Security, and so forth. And that you never really break out of that dependency. You never really have control of your life. And so you end up living your entire life really is like a gerbil on a wheel. Life of quiet desperation. You really never get to where you want to be. First choice is to try to mature, to grow up, and to get away from being dependent is to become independent, in which case you have control of your own financial situation, both your cash flow and your asset base, and you need to do that. Now, the problem with most people is they can't do something like that in large chunks because they don't have enough money. So you start out like I did. You buy one rent house. This is the key. You got to start. How do you eat an elephant? One bite at a time. You've got to go buy one rent house. Now you're $500 a month freer than you were before you had that rent house. Buy two. Now you're $1,000 a month freer than what you were. You do it that way until you get up to where you have about $10,000 in income, and then you can quit your job, and then you're totally free, and then you can go out there and buy apartment complexes because you have the time to operate them at that point. If you've got more money when you're starting, then you can just go start with an apartment complex and buy in, and if you don't know how to operate it, take the classes, you learn how to do it, but then you also hire someone else to do it for you that already has the skill set, and you can move quicker than what you could if you don't have very much money. But you've got to start somewhere. That's the bottom line. If you don't ever start, you'll never get there. It's not where you start, It's where you end up that counts. And the ending up part is the last part of this thing. Is at some point you're going to want to be interdependent and not independent. Interdependent means that you own businesses. You don't work in businesses. You own businesses and other people work in them. You could say you work on businesses, and that would be true. I mean, I work on my businesses to some degree, but mostly on them and never in them. If you own an apartment complex, you don't need to go to the apartment complex. My wife goes to the apartment complex. I don't. She's teaching her daughter to get into business, so she's spending time there more out of love than anything else. The property's in pretty good condition. I mean, 97% occupied. We're rocking over there. But other than that, the other properties, there's no need to go to them. So we'll take a short break. Be right back with the final segment of the Del Wamsley Radio Show.

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4: Today we've been talking about the challenges that your personality might bring to your success financially, and it brings it to everything else you do in life too. I mean, if you're type A personality, that type A just goes through everything you do, and if you're type B, it goes through everything you do. I've discussed the fact that over 30 years, I've had to deal with these people, and in most cases, like I said, listen to this carefully, I've only dealt with type A's that come in with a spouse. And you said, well, why is that? Because most type A's are broke. They cannot do something like this because they can't come up with money. In fact, time and time and time again, everybody wanted me to change my program. I had people that worked for me wanted me to change and start teaching wholesaling and flipping. And that's not what our program's about. That's a type A personality trait. Go out there and work and work and work and locate and locate and locate and wholesale and flip and wholesale. Doesn't that just tire you out just saying all that stuff? That's not what we do. We're slow, consistent. Remember the tortoise and the hare when you were a kid? I'm the tortoise. Do-de-do-do-de-do-do-de-do-do. But we win the race in the long run because we never get lost, get thrown off the track. Type A's lose a fortune, make a fortune, lose a fortune, make a fortune, back and forth and back and forth. Or maybe not even a fortune, just enough money to live on and then broke, and enough money to get by and then broke. What I'm saying is that most type A's don't make it to me without a spouse. So I've learned how to utilize the family dynamics to help people succeed. Now let's talk about people that do show up without a spouse. Type B's, your biggest problem is you won't take action. You just won't take action. Analysis paralysis is going to kill you. And then in addition to that, you're going to want to invent the wheel, reinvent the wheel and do it your own way. So what I have to do with those types of people is I have to sit down with them and clearly make them understand that that is their personality, that they, A, number one, need to take action much sooner than they would normally get around to taking action. Number two, I need to show them that you can analyze things in a series of steps instead of all the way. What most type B's want to do is they want to go into a situation and they want to find out everything before they'll even take a step. Now, I tell a joke, and I don't know if this joke can work on the radio. I have a story about a guy, type B guy, wanting to go on a date. So he shows up at the door on the first date, and he says, look, what I'd like to do before we go out today is I'd like to get your financial statement, I'd like to get your medical records, and maybe some referrals from the other men in your life. Then what I'm going to do is I'm going to take all that home and put it in a spreadsheet. And that's the other thing. Type B's cannot live life without a spreadsheet. And I've got hundreds of them for everything in my life. I'm going to put it in that spreadsheet, and I'm going to analyze how much I'm willing to spend to take you out on the first date. Now, ladies, if you hear that story and you're not cringing to death, then you're probably pretty strange, because that would be a terrible approach to trying to find a woman for your life. However, they do the same thing when they're trying to find a deal. They will try to get every ounce of information out of the seller before they'll make any kind of commitment or make any move. That's too much. The way you analyze things is you say, look, hi, I'd like to meet you. Let's go on a date. The date is where you do the analysis. If you don't get the date, you don't even need to ask for the due diligence material. In other words, if you don't get into contract on a deal, or at least get a letter of intent on a deal, you shouldn't even go deep into the information. No, you get a cursory look. You get that first look. You get that whatever financials they're throwing out there on the street to look at. You get all that upfront stuff. But the deep stuff has to wait until you get into a letter of intent or into a contract. And we call that the date. Now you guys are dating. Now you're doing the dance. You're dancing back and forth. And the seller's telling you what they want to tell you. And you're asking what you want. And you're finding out what's really that person is really like, or that deal is really like. That comes later in the game. So type B's, you've got to learn to do that. Take analysis one step at a time. And not try to kill it before you even make an offer. This is difficult. Very difficult for type B's to do, but you've got to learn to do it. So I had to train myself as a type B to do that cursory, you know, review, and then go ahead and jump on something. Because if you don't jump on it, remember this, you're not looking for deals, we're looking for motivated sellers. And motivated sellers are found, not made. You have to run into somebody who needs to sell. And then once you find that person, then you have to motivate them to sell at a deal that you prefer. So deals are made, not found. So let's go over that again. Motivated sellers are found,

0: back with somebody who knows how to analyze stuff, and or you take the time to learn how to analyze correctly so that you can make logical, strong decisions. A's can up their B game, B's can up their A game, and both of you can be successful if you just understand who you are and what you're working through. Married couples, be honest with each other. Admit which one's the A and which one's the B, and work in tandem for the success of your family's finances. If you do that, you then will also find out that your marriage will work a lot better also.
1: Now, from the files of Del Wamsley.
0: If you're ever going to be successful at helping large groups of people and making very, very large donations, you have to first be successful. And to do that, you need to start by keeping your money and investing it in building wealth. Build wealth and then give. Giving is a very important part of having, because until you have enough to give it away, you don't have enough. In other words, you're never really truly wealthy until you have enough wealth to give some of it away without it bothering you. If it bothers you, then you're not wealthy. Psychologically, you're still broke. And I know people that have millions of dollars that are psychologically broke. That's not the idea. The idea is that once you get to that point where you have enough money to do whatever you want to do, whenever you want, with whomever you want, what I'm trying to say to you is at each level I recognized that I had a new ability to give. A new ability to give. Because why? Because it's not just some money. It's the quality of your lifestyle. Have a great day. I'll see you tomorrow.

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6: With SRN News, I'm Bob Agnew in Washington. Commuters in New York City suburbs navigated a gauntlet of alternative routes today, cars, bus, subway, etc., to get to work after a strike on the Long Island Railroad that shut down the nation's busiest commuter rail system entered day three. A long day of negotiations on Sunday failed to reach a new deal. Congo will open 3 treatment centers for the Ebola virus in the eastern Ituri province that follows an outbreak of the variant that has no approved therapeutics or vaccines. The World Health Organization sent a team of experts and supplies to help fight the spread of that disease. The U.S. Supreme Court today rejected appeals from pharmaceutical companies objecting to negotiating Medicare drug prices with the federal government. The justices did not

0: comment on leaving in place rulings from the Federal Appeals Court in Philadelphia that had dismissed the drug manufacturer's claims earlier. More on these stories at SRNNews.com. People have been shot inside the building. Aerial TV footage showed a heavy police presence just outside the mosque this afternoon. The situation is ongoing. The Department of Justice has announced a $1.7 billion anti-weaponization fund as part of President Trump's IRS lawsuit settlement, the president dropping a suit against the IRS in exchange for money to compensate others. Here's correspondent Laura Winters.
1: As part of the settlement agreement in the president's $10 billion lawsuit against the IRS, another fund is being created for others targeted during the Biden administration. The attorney general is establishing an anti-weaponization fund with close to $2 billion in it. The president sued the IRS after a government contractor pled guilty to stealing his tax information along with some other wealthy Americans and then leaked all the documents to the media in 2019 and 2020. Laura Winters reporting.
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2: Now the O'Reilly update brings you something you might not know. The summer nearly here. From the beach to the backyard, Americans will enjoy warm weather with some classic music. Here are the top 10 summer anthems of all time as ranked by Parade and Billboard magazine. Number 10, Summer Breeze by Seals and Crofts. Next, Olivia Newton-John and John Travolta, Summer Nights from the movie Grease. Number 8, Summer in the City by The Lovin' Spoonful. 7, Vacation by The Go-Go's. 6th, Cruel Summer by Bananarama. Number 5, Fun, Fun, Fun by the Beach Boys. Number 4, Under the Boardwalk by the Drifters. And the top 3 begins with the Beatles, Here Comes the Sun. Second place, Sly and the Family Stone's Hot Fun in the Summertime.

and the most successful summer song of all time, released in 1972, Alice Cooper, and his anti-education anthem, Schools Out.

0: When asked to explain the inspiration behind the single, Cooper said the song is about the greatest 3 minutes of the year. Quote, what's the greatest 3 minutes you've ever had? One, Christmas morning, when you're getting ready to open presents. The other is the last 2 minutes of the last day of school. It's like a slow-burning fuse, said Mr. Cooper. More than 1 million copies of Alice's classic are in circulation. 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
5: 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My name is Al Gordon, and as always, we're working on your financial freedom. And we're going to do so today by asking a question. I'm going to ask you a question, and I want you to shout back at the radio or shout back at your phone or however you're getting this content, your answer. Okay, now, if you're in a crowded restaurant, maybe shouting back is not the right way to do this. Maybe just do it in your mind. You know, you don't want to embarrass yourself in front of a crowd of people. But I want you to give me some feedback. And here's the question. Do you think you can buy real estate for 6 cents on the dollar? Yeah, 6 cents on the dollar. And you're a lot of you are just yelling at the radio right now, yelling at your phone or thinking at your phone, and you're saying, yeah, Al, I don't think you can buy real estate for 6 cents on the dollar. And I'm here to argue with you. I'm going to argue that you can buy real estate for 6 cents on the dollar. You want to know how? The first thing you need to do is join Lifestyles Unlimited, like I did in 2017, because they're going to teach you all of this stuff. And once you are armed with the information, you can go forward and you can start buying your own real estate for maybe 6 cents on the dollar. But let me explain to you how you can actually buy real estate for 6 cents on the dollar. Shall I? Okay, let's do this. Moon, who's one of the Lifestyles Realty members, he operates out of the greater Houston market. As a matter of fact, he's like a top producer in Houston Association of Realtors. He gets plaques every year, and he's a part of the Lifestyles Unlimited team, and we love him because he goes out and he finds great properties in the Houston area for Lifestyles Unlimited members to purchase. And it's a great relationship to have. When you've got a real estate team in your area that's looking for assets that meet your expectations, you can't help but be successful. So let's get back to this 6 cents on the dollar thing. How do you do that? How do you buy a property for 6 cents on the dollar? It really is easy. You find a property like this property that Moon found, which is a three-bedroom, one-bath, no-car garage, built in 1982, 1,364 square feet. It's a little tired, it's a little worn out, and the property can be purchased for a price of $108,000. Now, you're not going to pay cash $108,000. What you're going to do is you're going to pay a certain percentage of your all-in costs when you acquire, rehab, and put back into service this property. And the way you're going to do that is you're going to use a hard money loan. Now, I know some of you are afraid of loans. Some of you think leveraging properties is not the smart way to do it. And I'm here to tell you, it's a very smart way to do it. When you control the resources and you utilize them correctly, they give you a lot of great benefits. They really do. And a hard money loan is a great way to leverage a property. Now, let me explain to you a little bit about that hard money loan. I know all you Lifestyles Unlimited members are like, yawn. I know all this stuff, Al. 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But you guys, come on. We got to help all the people that don't know all this stuff yet. And that's part of the reason we're doing this is we're helping all those people, right? And so the Lifestyles Unlimited members go, yeah, you're right. That's the way we roll at Lifestyles Unlimited. We help each other out. So I'm going to help you out by explaining to you how this is going to work. So this particular property that's in the Houston marketplace can be bought for $108,000. That's your acquisition price. And you're going to put about $37,500 in repairs and closing costs and holding costs into the deal. So you're going to take that $108,000 and you're going to add like $37,500 to it. And that's going to give you an all-in number. Yeah, it's about $145,000, roughly. So what does that mean? That means that's your all-in cost for everything, to do everything, to buy the property, to renovate it, to pay for the closing costs, to pay for the holding costs, your expenses of ownership while you're doing the rehab and putting it back into service. So how are you going to buy it for 6 cents on the dollar? Here's how. The property is worth $191,000 in the neighborhood that it's in when it's all fixed up. Now, this property is not all fixed up. This property's got issues. It's got about $27,500 worth of issues and about $10,000 worth of closing and holding costs that need to be absorbed. So what do you do? How do you command this $191,000 price if the property is only worth $108,000? Easy. You know what the values are in the neighborhood. You know that all fixed up, this thing can trade for $191,000. Your hard money lender is willing to loan you 75% of that after repair price opinion. In other words, that all fixed up value. 75%. And you can use that to acquire the property and pay for some, if not all, of the repair costs, the closing costs, and the holding costs. Now, when we sat down and we penciled this property out, what we determined, it's going to take about $11,000 of your own cash to do the deal. You heard me correctly, about $11,000 of your own cash to do the deal. $11,000 in relation to $191,000 works out to be just under 6 cents per dollar that you're investing. You're physically putting $11,000 into this deal. The hard money's covering everything else. This is a good scenario. In the next segment, I'll continue the thought. Stick around.
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7: I'm Jeff Davis with Just a Thought. Experts now say our attention span has become shorter than a printed manual for a Zippo lighter. 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People used to sit through three-hour movies with intermissions. Today, some people complain if a 90-second online clip, quote, starts slow. Phones vibrate, notifications flash, emails arrive every 30 seconds. Somewhere out there, a YouTube video is probably warning someone they haven't panicked enough lately. When conversations have changed, someone tells a story, and halfway through, another person grabs their phone to look up a fact nobody really needs to know. The strange part is that many of us claim we want peace and quiet, but then we become nervous if nothing happens within 8 seconds. Maybe the solution is simple. Sit outside for a while, you know, listen to the birds, read an actual book made of paper. Have dinner without photographing at first. Of course, the downside is that somebody may report you missing. Just a thought. I'm Jeff Davis.
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5: Welcome back to the show. So we're going to continue that thought. You want to continue it? Because you're interested now, right? You're interested in the fact that you can spend $11,000 and buy a property that has the potential to be worth $191,000. Now, we say the potential to be worth because what we're looking at are what comparable assets in the area have sold for, and that's kind of where we're getting our pricing opinion from. We're looking at the quality of the asset, and we're looking for the nicer assets in the neighborhood. Those are the assets that we're going to compare to. So $191,000 seems to be the sweet spot. That seems to be what this property is really worth. But it's not worth it today, because I told you that, right? I told you it's available for $108,000 because it's got problems. It has things that need to be corrected. And those corrections are going to cost about $27,500 to make. Now, you take that $27,500, you add another $10,000 for closing and holding costs. That puts you at about $37,500, right? You can buy it for $108,000. So you take that $108,000, you add that $37,500 to it, and you're at like what? $100,000+, right? $145,000. So the difference between the after repair value and your all-in price works out to be about $45,500 in additional equity that you're going to capture in this deal. And you don't even know what that means, do you? Okay, let me explain it to you. So additional equity is the equity, and it's an unrealized capital gain because it's equity that's built into the property based on the after repair value. It's money that you effectively make in the deal when you buy it. Because you're putting $11,000 of your own money into the deal. You're capturing an additional $45,500 in equity. That gives you a total of $55,500 in total equity. It's a 414% return on capital gain. And keep in mind, your all-in cost is not going to be $191,000. It's going to be $45,500 less. That's pretty cool, huh? That's really cool. Now, the $11,000 that you're putting into the deal, you're putting that money in because the hard money loan couldn't cover 100% of the acquisition and repair and closing costs. But effectively, what you're covering down on are the closing and holding costs. That hard money loan covered just about 100% of the repair estimate. Some of you are like, dude, I don't even know what you're talking about. Restate what you're telling me. Okay. You're going to buy a property that's worth $191,000, all fixed up. You're not going to pay $191,000 for it. You're going to pay $108,000 for it. Your cash contribution to do the deal is $11,000. You're going to use a hard money loan to cover the acquisition and closing costs. And then, as you renovate the property, you breathe new life back into it. You make it worth that $191,000 because now it has all the features. It has all the repairs. It has all the things that it needs to be worth $191,000. You're going to refinance at a 75% loan to value at $191,000. And you're going to own that property for as long as you choose to own it. And you're going to make money five different ways. It's pretty cool, right? Five different ways. Not just one way like you're used to in the stock market. Five different ways. Now, we've talked about the equity capture. The fact that you're putting $11,000 into the deal, but you're capturing an additional $45,500 of equity, giving you a total equity of about $55,500. That alone is a 414% return on capital gain. That is very significant. Another thing that you're going to get from this property, based on what it is worth in the rental market compared to what your expenses will be as you operate the property, And if you've done everything correctly, you've done everything the Lifestyles Unlimited way, you have repaired everything that can go wrong in the next 5 years, or you've replaced it. So the odds of you making repairs on the property are pretty slim, because you've looked at every system in the property and you've determined a useful life for that system. And if that system doesn't give you at least 5 years potential of useful life, you make repairs so that it does, or you replace it so that it does. By doing so, you don't get hit with a bunch of phone calls from the person living there saying, hey, this broke, and hey, that broke. Because the reality of it is, if it broke, they probably broke it. And if that's the case, and it usually is, it's on them to fix it. I mean, you could fix it for them and bill them for it. I mean, that's one way to do it. That's the way I'd prefer to do it. But at the end of the day, you shouldn't have any repair costs, because you've gone through everything and you understand exactly what the serviceability is on every system in that house. So you take the rental income, you subtract your operating expenses, which should be your mortgage, your taxes, and your insurance, and what is left over is your monthly cash flow. Now, we're estimating the monthly cash flow to be about $207 per month. So when you annualize that, you get just shy of $2,500 per year in additional income coming into your house. Now, I don't think any of us can retire off of $2,500 per year of income, but it's a start. So you decide you're going to own and operate this property, and you're going to hold it for how many years? How long do you want to hold the property? You want to hold it for at least a year and a day. And the reason you want to do that has to do with something called capital gains taxes. Capital gains are broken into two different forms. One is called short-term capital gains, which is for any asset that you hold for a year or less. And long-term capital gains, which is for any asset that you hold for a year and one day or longer. The different taxation rates between the short-term and the long-term are significant. Long-term capital gains rates are much more favorable to you and I, the real estate investor, than short-term capital gains rates. So we want to hold this property for at least a year and a day. But how long should we hold it? When we come back in the next segment, we're going to talk about that. Stick around.
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18: With SRN News, I'm Bob Agnew in Washington. San Diego police responding to an active shooter at the Islamic Center of San Diego today. Police said they believe people were shot inside the building, and aerial television footage showed a heavy police presence outside the building. Commuters in New York City suburbs had to navigate a gauntlet of car, bus, subway routes, various things to try and get to work today. That's after a strike on the Long Island Railroad shut down the nation's busiest commuter rail system, and that entered its third day today. Unions representing rail workers and the Transit Authority, which runs the railroad, negotiated for much of the day Sunday, but still came up short of any kind of new agreement. The Supreme Court today has rejected appeals from pharmaceutical companies that object to negotiating Medicare drug prices with the federal government. The justices gave no comment as they left in place a lower court ruling from the Federal Appeals Court in Philadelphia. This is SRN News.
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5: 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My name again is Al Gordon, and as always, we're working on your financial freedom. And we're doing so by breaking down a potential deal so that you can learn. I want to help educate you on how this works. Now, a lot of this information that I'm sharing with you, I realize I'm hitting you with a fire hose, and it probably feels like a fire hose. When you become a member of Lifestyles Unlimited, this becomes a lot easier, because we're going to put you through training that's going to break all this down more succinctly than I can do in an hour. And you're going to be allowed to ask questions so that you get the answers you're looking for. But here, let me sweeten the pot for you. Let's say you have a question about anything that I say on this radio show. How do you get an answer? Well, there's two ways you can get an answer. The first way is you could send me an email at askal@luinc.com. That's askal@luinc.com. The Ask Al is A-S-K, Ask Al, my first name, A-L, at Lou Inc., Lifestyles Unlimited, L-U, Inc., L-U, Inc. Does that make sense? Lou Inc., yeah, probably already got you confused, right? All right, that's one way to get a hold of me. Another way won't get you directly to me, but it will get you to one of my teammates that's available to answer your questions. And this teammate is also a Lifestyles Unlimited real estate investor. And they're doing exactly what I'm doing. They're doing what you should be doing. They have real estate investing experience. They can talk to you about this stuff. I mean, if you called them up and you said, hey, you know, Al did this radio show and he talked about all this equity capture. And I just don't get it. Can you explain that to me? You know what they're going to do? They're going to sit back and explain it to you. And you can ask them questions. And if you say, well, I don't quite get that, then they'll try and explain it in a different way so that you can get it. Because at the end of the day, we want you to understand this information. So how do you talk to one of my teammates? Real simple. You pick up the phone, you know, that thing you carry around in your pocket that serves as a computer. It also has a phone feature, right? I'm not talking about your iPad. I'm talking about your iPhone, right? Call 866-945-6565. Let me give you that number again, 866-945-6565. And for those of you that just found your pen and finally found something to write on, 866-945-6565. And here's the thing. You can have as long of a conversation as you want with these guys because they're really about helping you out. They're really about helping you understand all of this content that we put out on our radio shows, on our podcasts, because this is important information. And when I tell you can buy an asset for 6 cents on the dollar, I'm not lying to you. I'm effectively breaking it down for you. So let's get back into this deal. We were talking a little bit about holding times. We've determined that we need to hold it for a year and a day. And the reason we want to do that, it has to do with the taxation. Short-term capital gains rates are based off of whatever your ordinary income tax rates are, which are usually much higher than what capital gains tax rates are. And that's why you want to hold it for a year and a day. So let's say you do that. Let's say you bought the property, you repaired it, you put it into service, you've got somebody living in the property, they signed a one-year lease, about 9-10 months go by, and now you're considering selling. Maybe you're going to sell to another investor who's looking for a place that's all fixed up with a resident in place, because they exist out there. You decide to sell. So how do you figure out how much money you're going to make? Well, there's remember, five different ways we make money in real estate. You take a look at all the cash flow that you've made. In the first year, you should make about $2,500 in cash flow, right? You take a look at the equity that you captured. That's a one-time deal, but we captured $45,500 in equity, right? You're going to have something called principal paydown, which means every month you make a mortgage payment, a portion of that payment goes to reduce the amount of money that you owe on the asset, which increases your equity. You're going to get something called natural appreciation. Natural appreciation is just that. It's the fact that real estate tends to go up in value over time. I like to estimate about 3.5% per year because that's historically that's about what real estate does. It does better in some years, not so good in other years, but mostly does about 3.5% per year. So that's additional equity that you get in the asset. And then you get some additional tax advantages. The IRS tells you to take a depreciation write-off. It's a paper loss. You don't actually lose anything, but what you're calculating is what the effective wear out value of the building is as it goes over time. So you're going to get a depreciation write-off amount, and you're going to use that to offset the taxes that would be payable on the income. And if you've done everything right, the depreciation write-off offsets the tax liability. And in this particular case, there's actually an additional $3,000 of tax liability that you could offset based off what the IRS allows you to do. Yeah, because I'm calculating you're going to have about $5,500 in a depreciation write-off that's going to cover the $2,500 of cash flow that you're going to make. So there's about $3,000 of remaining depreciation that you can use per IRS code against other taxable income. So you're making money five different ways. I mean, that's pretty cool, right? I mean, you're not making money five different ways doing what you're doing now. But when you get involved with real estate, you will make money five different ways. You're going to be shocked, because what I have here is I've got a spreadsheet where I've taken into account everything. I've taken it all into account. I've taken into account the fact that you're making cash flow. I've taken into account that you captured equity. I've taken into account that you get an appreciation value based off a natural appreciation every year. I've taken into account that you get additional equity because you're paying down your mortgage every month. I've taken into account that your cash flow is protected by the depreciation. And what I've determined is that if you sold the property at the end of year one, let's say year one plus a day, because we want to make sure that we're getting the benefits of the long-term capital gains rates, right? If you sold the property at the end of year one, you would have turned $11,000 into almost $43,000. Let me say that again. You would have turned $11,000 into almost $43,000. Your net total return, which is the amount of money you make minus the $11,000 you put into the deal, is $31,700. That is a 288% return on investment. Just by owning a property for 1 year, your total rate of return, 288%. Now, where else can you get returns like that? I don't know. I'll be honest with you, I don't know. But I do know you can get it in real estate. And this happens to be a deal that can produce that. In the next segment, we'll talk about if you held it longer. Stick around.
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5: Welcome back to the show. So as promised, I'm going to talk to you about what this asset does if you held it for 2 years, if you held it for 3 years, if you held it for 4 years, even if you held it for 5 years. Now, how long you hold your asset is a very personal decision. And it's something you need to figure out as part of your strategy for how long you want to hold the asset. Yeah, there's a strategy. So now check it out. I told you that if you held for a year and a day, that you would have turned $11,000 into almost $43,000. Effectively giving you a total return of $31,700 over and above the $11,000 you put into the deal. And you did that in a year. If you held the property into year two, my numbers suggest that you would make an additional $11,000 per year when you take into account the five different ways we make money in real estate. So you're going to get another $11,000 in total return. If you held it into year three, you would get about another $11,000 in total return. If you held it into year four, you would get this, an additional $11,000 in total return. What if you held it into year five? Yeah. So you know for a fact. Well, it's not factual. I mean, these are all projections. Let's put it that way. You know, based off of a projection, that for each year you continue to hold the asset, you can make it another $11,000. So you're effectively taking that $11,000 that you put into the deal, and you're doubling it for every year that you hold. Year two, you get an extra $11,000. Year three, you get an extra $11,000. Year four, year five, extra $11,000 in each year. And you're wondering, you're like, well, wait a minute. In year one, we got like a total of like $31,000. Why does it drop off to like only an extra $11,000 per year thereafter? It's because we captured the equity in year one. So we applied that equity capture in year one, and we used some of it to pay the costs of sale. That's how we returned about $31,700 in returns, or a total return of about $42,700 in year one. But because we've already calculated equity capture, and it's a one-time thing, you capture equity when you lock in all of your deal points when you're buying the property. It's a one and done. Once you obtain it, you've obtained it. You don't get to keep obtaining it. The other ways that we make money in real estate, the other four, are perpetual. So those are ongoing. They are contributing each year to your return. So if you held the asset into year two, you would have turned $11,000 into effectively $53,000. Or you would have had a net total return of around $42,000. That represents a 384% return on investment if you sell the property at the end of year two. Still pretty good. You went from 288% to 384%. Let's say you own it for 3 years. That $11,000 turns into a total of $64,000, representing about $53,000 in net total return, or a 483% return on investment. Year four, same thing happens, except now you're at like a 586% return on investment. And in year five, you're at almost 700% return on investment. Let's say you held this thing for the whole 5 years, and you're getting a little nervous because you repaired everything that could have gone wrong in the first 5 years. So now, as you're looking at year six, you're thinking, wow, things might start breaking. So I might have some additional expenses, which could impact my cash flow. Maybe this is the time to pull the trigger and sell the property. So at the end of 5 years, you pull the trigger and you sell the property. You would have effectively turned $11,000 into a total return, to include that $11,000, of $87,250. Your net total return is $76,250 in addition to the $11,000 you put into the deal. This would be a screaming deal. Now, this is a deal where I would be looking at that year one return, and I'd be looking at, okay, how quick can I get my money out? Because remember, we captured a lot of equity. We put $11,000 into the deal, but we captured $45,500 in additional equity. That money sits in equity until we do one of two things. We either sell the property, which is always a viable option, especially after a year and a day. I want to hit that point home. Or we refinance the property and take money out that way. Either way is permissible. Now, if you refinance, it may have an effect on your cash flow. It may reduce your cash flow because you have a higher mortgage that you're applying to the property. Kind of interesting, right? I know you're like going, dude, you're blowing me away. You're blowing me away with the returns. You're blowing me away with the numbers. That's what real estate does. Real estate blows you away. You have no idea of the power of real estate unless you spend a little time studying it, like I do. And then you become a member of Lifestyles Unlimited, like I did. And you start participating. You start coming around. You get the education done. You start hanging out with your fellow like-minded real estate investors. You start tapping into those sources. You start working with your mentors. You start getting information that helps shape all of this in your mind, kind of the way it's shaped in my mind. And I'll be honest with you, it's hard for me to articulate some of this information because I have a tendency to talk above your skill level. I do. It's one of my fatal flaws, and I work real hard on not doing it on this radio show, but sometimes I do it. And here's the thing. I'm not trying to do it. I'm not trying to be rude. I'm not trying to be mean. I'm not trying to leave you in the dust. It's just that when you become educated, you just know stuff that other people don't know. It's just the way it is. So what I try and do is I try and articulate this information to you at whatever level of information you have, with a caveat. I know you're intelligent. I know you can grasp onto concepts pretty easily. So I take you down to a baseline, I add like 3%, and I give you what I give you. And I hope it helps. I hope it really helps. Now, what would I do? If I had bought this property, invested my $11,000 into the deal, what would I do? I would strongly look to sell the asset after a year and a day. Because even though I can make an additional $11,000 per year holding the asset, one of the things that I'm looking at is I've effectively turned $11,000 into $42,000. If I have that $42,000 in my hand, how many more properties can I buy with that $42,000? Now, if I can buy them at $11,000 per asset, like I can buy this asset, that's almost four properties.

0: How many could you buy? Two, right? So you will have effectively traded in one, received money, and then turned around and with that money would have bought two deals, two assets, two investment choices to replace the one you sold. And if the two that you bought do anything like the one that you just sold, you're doing things the right way. 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
7: Breaking news this hour from Town Hall. I'm Keith Peters in Washington. Two suspects in a Monday shooting at the Islamic Center of San Diego were dead. That's according to a police source who spoke on condition of anonymity because the person was not authorized to discuss further details. Authorities had earlier said they believe multiple people have been shot. They've not released more details. Talks to end a strike shutting down the largest U.S. commuter rail system resumed Monday.
8: What do we want?
9: Striking Long Island Railroad workers outside Penn Station as negotiations continue between the five unions representing them and the Metropolitan Transportation Authority, which says it won't make a deal that implodes the budget. Workers like Byron Lee say they deserve a raise.
10: We're just asking for a reasonable cost of living adjustment on our wages. People think that, you know, we don't deserve it.
9: Julie Walker, New York.
7: The Supreme Court has rejected appeals from pharmaceutical companies that object to negotiating Medicare drug prices with the federal government.
11: The justices gave no comment in leaving in place rulings from the Federal Appeals Court in Philadelphia that dismissed the drug manufacturers' claims. The negotiation program was created as part of the 2022 Inflation Reduction Act. The law requires the

0: government to negotiate prices for certain high-cost drugs in the federal insurance program for older adults on an annual basis. Republicans have criticized aspects of the law which was signed by Democratic President Joe Biden, but the Trump administration has embraced the authority to bring drug makers to the negotiating table. Marcela Sanchez, Washington.
1: On Wall Street, the Dow by 159 points, the Nasdaq dropped 134, the S&P 500 lower by 5, oil near $105 a barrel. More at townhall.com.
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4: 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San Antonio police investigating the deaths of two children found in a burning car on Richland Hills Drive. 34-year-old Marlene Vidal charged with capital murder. Texas Children's Hospital creating a detransition clinic as part of a settlement with the state. The hospital also agrees to pay the state $10 million. Attorney General Ken Paxton announced the settlement. A federal judge has blocked the new Texas immigration law. Senate Bill 4 would have allowed local police to arrest suspected illegal border crossers. A Northside ISD teacher arrested. John Jay High School physics and astronomy teacher Chad Allen Rodriguez accused of improper relationship with a 17-year-old student. And early voting for the primary runoff begins today in Bexar County. John Loretta, 9:30 a.m., The Answer.
5: Salem Surround presents the Sports Answer on 9:30 a.m., The Answer. The Western Conference Finals and the NBA playoffs getting underway tonight. It is the Spurs and the Thunder. The Spurs get to this point after they were able to finish off Minnesota on Friday night, beating the 139-109. So this matches up two teams that really, they were back and forth during the regular season. Also, when you look at the NBA Finals MVP voting, Shai Gilgeous-Alexander ended up winning it, but a lot of people thought that Victor Wembanyama should have won it. So this is a good matchup, and it does begin tonight. Major League Baseball, Rangers beat the Astros yesterday 8-0, but the Astros still won 2 of 3 in the weekend series. Salem Surround at salemsurround.com/San Antonio. I'm Matt Pauly with the Sports Answer on 9:30 a.m. The Answer.
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8: Morning, Lauren and Grace America. Trying to keep up with events in San Diego with the shootings at the Islamic Center. Here is the presser that began minutes ago. We'll go to the beginning of it.
9: Good afternoon. Cesar Jimenez, San Diego Police Department. Public Information Officer. Still very early in our investigation. We've got Chief Scott Wall is going to let you know what occurred. We are going to have time for questions afterwards. So please, Chief Scott Wall.
10: This is every community's first night. I want to give you some preliminary information to put a lot of minds at ease. There is no further threat. Both suspects in this case are deceased. All of the kids are safe. Our hearts go out to the families that are in this moment being notified of what has happened to their loved ones. We have three confirmed adults that are deceased at the Islamic Center. A lot of preliminary information that we're going to try to highlight and cover, but understand it's going to take us some time to get accurate information out to everyone. Here's what we know so far. At about 11:43, we received a call of an active shooter at the Islamic Center. Within 4 minutes, officers arrived on scene. Deceased victims out in front. They immediately began to deploy with an active shooter response into the mosque and adjacent school. At about the same time, we began to receive calls from just a couple blocks away that we had more active gunfire.
11: Yeah, turn the other one off.
10: Officers were also responding to that call for service at the same time. There was a landscaper that was doing his work that was shot at. Unfortunately, was not hit. That was at about the 7100 block of Salerno, which is just a couple blocks from here. Moments later, at the 3800 block of Hatton, officers were called to that location where they found a vehicle in the middle of the street with who we believe to be the shooters in this incident, both deceased. The circumstances that led up to this and the details of what happened and exactly which time it happened come out in the days ahead. I can tell you, this is, in 28 years, this is the most dynamic and impressive response that I have ever seen in policing. We have every single police officer available throughout our county that dropped what they're doing, did exactly what they're trained to do, run towards gunfire. I could not be more proud, and I cannot express gratitude, the willingness to step into harm's way in a moment like this. And I tell you what got me. Watching the kids come running out. I was thankful to be alive. I want to bring up Mark Remley from the FBI. Because of the Islamic Center location, we are considering this a hate crime until it's not. And at this point, we're going to work closely with the FBI to make sure that we are matching all the resources that we need for this investigation. Mark,
11: afternoon. My name is Mark Brimley. I'm the special agent in charge of the FBI San Diego Field Office. Today, the FBI responded to assist our local law enforcement partners in the Islamic Center of San Diego. This was based on reports of an active shooter. As the chief said, what we know at this time is that there are 3 deceased adult males, and those are the presumed victims at this time. On behalf of the FBI, we extend our sincerest condolences to the family and friends of the victims of this tragic incident. There were 2 subjects, both teenagers, and both were confirmed deceased. I want to thank our local law enforcement partners for their quick response that undoubtedly saved the additional loss of life. The FBI is meticulously assessing the situation and is prepared to employ every resource we have to uncover the facts of this incident. No community should have to go through such a tragic incident, but we will work tirelessly to learn the truth. We have on scene a number of special agents, task force officers, our evidence response personnel, victim specialists, and many more. As we work through this investigation, we ask for your patience to determine any motive or facts associated with the shooting. The FBI continues to ask for the public's help in providing any information that could help us resolve this investigation.
8: They're now into the, what I call the routine request for additional information. 2 teenagers entered with guns blazing. They're both dead. There's 1 person dead. We can guess. We don't know that it's a security guard. But if it's only 3 people and 2 of them are shooters, that's an act of God, and there are children on the site. And so we'll find out more, and we'll bring you the update of that as we go along. I want to go back now to Gavin Newsom. You've seen this. Since that happened in California, why is California? They've also got a fire in Simi Valley right now called the Sandy Fire near the Reagan Library. It's just California's on fire. They got to vote, I think, tomorrow in the mayor's race. Is it tomorrow? Don't vote for Karen Bass. She doesn't know what she's doing. It's probably June. It's probably the first Tuesday in June. Don't vote for her. Don't vote for a Democrat. Vote for Steve Hilton for governor. And what's the guy's name who's running for mayor who got burned down? Spencer Pratt. Yeah, vote for Spencer Pratt if you live in Los Angeles, because, I mean, this is crazy what's going on in California. I tell people I lived there from 1989 to 2016. I go back frequently to teach, and it gets worse every time I go back. Every other year to go back, it gets worse because it's all run by Democrats for Democrats for the benefit of the state employee unions, and it's not going to get better until you change the governance. But here's Gavin Newsom yesterday talking about the state and the fact that maybe 2 Republicans are going to end up in the jungle primary, cut number 20.
12: We all have agencies. We can shape the future. There's still a lot. Look, I've said this before, so I'll repeat it. I don't anticipate this need to be the case, but there is a break the glass scenario. And there's many people that have a deep understanding of what it would look like if Democrats were locked out. And we're going to do everything to make sure that doesn't happen.
8: Okay, now, I am not an alarmist. That's making the rounds in a viral way, saying Gavin is going to steal the election and they're going to somehow stop. If, in fact, Steve Hilton and Chad Bianco are nominated in the jungle primary, one of them is going to be governor. That's it. They can't change it. There's not enough time to change it. There is no break glass. Steve Hilton's going to finish first. Maybe Chad Bianco finishes second. Maybe Empty Suit. Maybe Empty Suits R Us. Javier Becerra finishes second. Maybe Tom Steyer, the least likable man in American politics, who has spent the most money to assure that he is the least likable man in American politics. Maybe he will finish second. Maybe Katie Porter, who didn't have to spend any money to become the least likable person in California politics. They're all running for least likable. Steve Hilton, very likable. Chad Bianco, very likable. It could end up with 2 Republicans. If it does, don't worry about Gavin swooping in and breaking the glass. What he was saying is that we will regroup. We will have the legislature. We will have a plan. We will frustrate the governor. What he doesn't know, what Arnold didn't want to use, is that the governor has emergency powers. And Steve Hilton, as governor, can get a lot of this straightened out. He can end the fires. He can end the ridiculous waste of water. He can end the homelessness. He can bring about a lot of affordability simply by allowing a lot more homes to be built in a lot more places quickly. So, Californians, when you vote for Steve Hilton and Spencer. All right, do that. When I come back, more on The Hugh Hewitt Show.
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1: Welcome back, America. I'm Hugh Hewitt. Yesterday was the National Jubilee of Prayer. Here's President Trump's message to that gathering on the Mall, cut number 5.
7: Thus Solomon finished the house of the Lord and the king's house and all that came into Solomon's heart to make in the house of the Lord. And in his own house, he prosperously effected. And the Lord appeared to Solomon by night and said to him, I have heard your prayer and have chosen this place for myself for a house of sacrifice. If I shut up heaven, that there be no rain, or if I command the locusts to devour the land, or if I send pestilence among my people, if my people, which are called by my name, shall humble themselves and pray and seek my face and turn from their wicked ways, then will I hear from heaven and will forgive their sin and will heal their land. Now my eyes shall be open and my ears attent to the prayer that is made in this place. For now I have chosen and sanctified this house, that my name may be there forever, and my eyes and my heart shall be there perpetually. And as for you, if you will walk before me as David your father walked, and do according to all that I have commanded you, and shall observe my statutes and my judgments, then will I establish the throne of my kingdom according to as I have covenanted with David your father, saying, there shall not fail you as a man to be ruler in Israel. But if you turn away and forsake my statutes and my commandments, which I have set before you, and shall go and serve other gods and worship them, then will I pluck them up from the roots out of my land which I have given them, and this house which I have sanctified for my name will I cast out of my sight, and will make it to be a proverb and a byword among nations. And this house which is high shall be an astonishment to every one that passes by it, so that he shall say, why has the Lord done thus to this land and to this house? And it shall be answered, because they forsook the Lord God of their fathers, which brought them forth out of the land of Egypt, and laid hold on other gods, and worshiped them and served them. Therefore has he brought all this evil upon them.
1: And then Vice President Vance also sent a message, cut number 6.
8: Declared in 1789 that it is the duty of all nations to acknowledge the providence of Almighty God, to obey his will, to be grateful for his benefits, and humbly to implore his protection and favor. These were the opening lines of America's first ever Thanksgiving proclamation. But whatever milestone it represented in the brief life of our young republic, the duty Washington describes to honor, obey, and give thanks to our Creator was woven into America's character long before the founding. A keen awareness of that duty has stretched all the way back from William Bradford's own Pilgrim Proclamation in 1623 to the opening prayer of our first Continental Congress, to Lincoln's call for national thanksgiving in the midst of the Civil War, to this very gathering today. We have always been and still are a nation of prayer, and thank God for that. In times of suffering and in times of triumph, millions of Americans continue to turn to prayer and their faith in God. John Adams famously said that our Constitution was made only for a moral and religious people. It is wholly inadequate to the government of any other. It was obvious to the founders that our faith was the ground upon which America stands. It was our very foundation as a people. And if this foundation were to crumble, so too would the very values that make us Americans. From our religious inheritance comes many of the virtues and institutions we most cherish as a people. Our system of justice, our generosity to neighbors, our respect for conscience, and the moral discipline necessary for liberty itself. As my dear friend, the late great Charlie Kirk put it, all law reflects a morality. Neither law nor morality appears in a vacuum, but ultimately come from religion. And the morality and religion that formed the American consciousness were decidedly Christian, founded upon the principles and the divinity of Jesus Christ. In 1783, Washington also proclaimed that imitation of divine charity is necessary for the mutual affection of our citizenry and the happiness of our nation. If we do not see that God loves us, we have little reason and little inspiration to love one another. This love, which forms our morality, is the foundation of a peaceful and healthful society. That's why it's so encouraging to see a renewed sense of faith emerging among America's young people. Defying predictions, the experts said that religion and faith were dying. Today, a wave of young Americans is returning to the pews. And we know that they're looking for meaning, for authority, for direction, and of course, for closeness with God. That should give all of us hope for our future together as Americans. It certainly gives me hope as your vice president.
1: And one more from Marco Rubio to the same gathering yesterday.
9: On this day, 2.5 centuries ago, our forefathers gathered for the second time in as many years for a national day of fasting and prayer. The resolution of the Continental Congress called on the 13 colonies to humble themselves in preparation for the coming war. The founders were not naive men. They had no guarantees of victory. They knew that what they were trying to do had never been done before in human history. But with the dark storm clouds of war looming on the horizon, they did what Christians have always done across place and time for 2,000 years. They turned their eyes to heaven and placed their faith in the hands of God. This is who we are. It is who we have always been. America is still a young nation measured against the record of history. And from the beginning, we have carried the belief that our country represents something new in the world. But the soul of our nation has always been rooted in an ancient faith.
1: That is, it was quite a series of messages from people serving in office and very consistent with the nation's founding. A huge, huge gathering on the Mall. And, of course, the left went nuts. It is, in fact, the case that America was founded by Christians, but with a free exercise clause. So it's not exclusive. We can't establish a religion. It's not Christian nationalism to declare the obvious. I teach this every year when I teach the First and 14th Amendment to my con law students, that the establishment clause is there in the First Amendment to prevent there from being an official church. Neither Christian nor Jew nor Islam nor anyone can declare themselves to be the official religion of the United States. And no state or local government can so ordain. But the free exercise clause means that no matter what you believe and how you intend to express it, provided you don't violate the civil rights of others, it's fine by the Constitution and it will be protected. And I'm glad they all sent those messages. Now we're going to go back to George Washington and the biographer of the faith of George Washington, Dr. Peter Lilback. Don't go anywhere. Stay tuned. I'll keep you up to date on the San Diego shooting if anything new comes in the next couple of segments. Stay tuned.
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0: with SRN News. I'm Keith Peters in Washington. Police say three men were killed in a shooting at a San Diego mosque Monday, and both suspects are dead. Both suspects are believed to be teenagers, and the case is considered to be a hate crime. The shooting happened at the Islamic Center of San Diego, the largest mosque in San Diego County. The Islamic Center is about 9 miles north of downtown San Diego in Claremont. The Islamic Center is the largest mosque in San Diego County, according to its website. The campus includes the Al-Rashid School, and the website says offers courses in Arabic language, Islamic studies, and the Quran. On Wall Street, the Dow up by 159 points, the NASDAQ dropped 134, the S&P lower by 5. More details at srnnews.com.
1: Hello, Americans. I'm Todd Starnes. 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
1: About 10,000 people gathered over the weekend to worship on the Mall in Washington, D.C. Several prominent pastors delivering remarks. Franklin Graham, Dr. Robert Jeffress, Jonathan Falwell, Dr. Jack Graham. They encouraged the nation to return to the faith of our founding fathers. Their remarks were just what the nation needed to hear. But I'm still left with a bad taste about the overall tone and tenor of Rededicate 250. I really do believe America was meant to be a Christian nation. If you've read my books, you know where I stand on all of that. But I wonder if a good many of the people on that stage in D.C. were really there to advance the cause of Christ or advance their own causes and line their own pockets with cash from Christians. It seems to me instead of staging religious gatherings at Mar-a-Lago or the White House or the Washington Mall, we ought to be focused on ministry in our own towns. That's ultimately how we're going to make America great again. I'm Todd Stern.

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2: Welcome back, America. I'm Hugh Hewitt. You may have noticed over the last couple of months, I've been interviewing a lot of people who have done work or books or articles on our nation's 250th birthday. I'm so pleased to welcome back in that vein Dr. Peter Lilback, who was for 20 years the president of Westminster Theological Seminary and an expert on our nation's first president, the indispensable man, George Washington. He wrote this book, Sacred Fire, which I am pleased to have honored a little bit of a preface for. It's a second edition because the first one was a massive... My goodness, Dr. Lilback, how big was the first one that you wrote?
3: It was 1,200 pages, and I told people you have to use two hands or you might get rotator cuff injury, but people said it made a great doorstop. But it was hard to read, so they said, can you get an abridged version done? So it's finally here.
2: Well, it's finally here. It is perfectly timed, and I thank you for it, because I teach con law, and every year a bunch of kids in the class will say the framers, and they'll cite Jefferson's letter to the Danbury Baptist, the framers weren't religious, and they'll see Tom Paine as an atheist, etc., and said, yeah, but Washington is, and I know that because of Dr. Lilback. And I can quote a bunch, but let's start with what you think is the dispositive evidence of George Washington's belief as a Christian theist, meaning he wasn't a watchmaker, wound up the universe and let it run. He has a great pedigree as a mainstream believing Christian. At the time, he led the troops and won our freedom.
3: Well, thanks so much, Hugh, for this privilege to be on your show. I listen to you regularly, so I count it a double honor. The first thing I would say is that I ask anybody who tells me that George Washington is a deist, have they ever read a statement from Washington that says that? And then they'll quote everybody else. And I say, you know what? I've read Washington's letters for 20 years now, and there's never once does he ever claim to be a deist. Not once. But multiple times he calls himself a Christian. Perhaps the most extraordinary moment is at Valley Forge when he's trying to keep a ragtag army together. And he says, while you're doing the most glorious work as a patriot, make sure you add the more even glorious principle of being a Christian. And while he was there, he was visited by one of his general's fathers, who is a Lutheran missionary from Germany to America, who wrote back in his ministerial report and said, I was in Washington's camp, and this man believes in his Redeemer. He's not a man of the world. He's a man that is following God. And as a result, I'm convinced, as I've heard him telling the men, stop swearing, stop cursing. How do you expect honor on your arms if you are deprecating the God of Providence? And so he said, this man has been spared by the Almighty God from many challenges because of his deep faith in the Lord. And so I just simply conclude, no deist believes in Providence. The favorite theological word of Washington is Providence. He uses it over 270 times, and he's not referring to Providence, Rhode Island. He's talking about God's action in history.
2: But when we talk about Providence, that's very interesting, Doctor. I hadn't realized or remembered it was up over 250 times that he used Providence. Did all the framers use Providence? Was that in general circulation at the time as being the way to say, I am a Christian?
3: So two things that are important there. Number one, not all of the people that were in the founding era would use the word providence. You mentioned Thomas Paine. Right. When he writes The Age of Reason, he will say that one of the mythologies of Christianity is providence, and he rejects it whole scale. Now, he moved as the French Revolution had its impact on his thinking. French deism became part of his view. Other people would, in fact, use the word providence. So they would use it as a synonym for God's somehow involvement in history, maybe a euphemism for God. But what makes it unique in Washington is that he will sometimes use the first personal singular pronoun, his children, the Providence's children, his care for his people in Providence. So it's a personal reality for him. And so if you only had the word Providence, you might be able to say, well, Washington is something of what we might call a softiest. Maybe he lets Providence slip in there. But you know what? He doesn't just use that word. He will actually talk about the divine author of our blessed religion. No deist would ever say that. Further, he talks about the blessed religion revealed in the Word of God. No deist would ever talk about God giving us his word. So we see that Washington understands Providence in the context of the Bible being God's word and of Christ being divine. And therefore, we cannot truncate his view into some kind of a minimalist view of some deity out there that's really generally uninvolved in the lives of his people.
2: I will be right back with Dr. Lilback, continuing to talk about Sacred Fire. It's available at Amazon.com. You ought to go and get it. It's so, the abridged edition. The 1,400 pages are great if you're a theologian or a pastor. But if you just want to know about the theology of our foremost founding father, get the abridged Sacred Fire. I'll be right back.
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2: Welcome back, America. Dr. Lilback is back with me. Doctor, I wanted to point to two specific things. I let off my introduction to the book by citing the order of the day on July 2nd, 1776. George Washington is with his troops in the field, and he calls on them to, you know, rise up and get going. The fate of unborn millions will now depend under God on the courage and conduct of the army. Therefore, let us rely upon the goodness and the God and the aid of the Supreme Being, in whose hands victory is, to animate and encourage it. That is not a deist. That is a person who believes that God is acting in history, is it not?
3: That's a telling statement right from the very beginning of the American Revolution. He's saying, if we're going to win this war, it's going to take something more than our ragtag army. We're going to need the help of God himself, who's active in history. That is not a statement of deism. That's a statement of someone who believes that God is personal, that he cares about the events of history, and that prayer and faithful obedience and faith in his sovereignty is what will make a difference in the outcome of the battles.
2: Now, deep into Sacred Fire, at page 177, you also alerted me to something I did not know. I think almost everyone who knows a little bit about American history knows about his letter to the Hebrew congregation in Newport, where he welcomes the Jews of Newport to sit under their tree and enjoy their own bit of freedom. But on page 177, you write that he sent 30-some addresses, received and answered, from ecumenical groups and individual denominations, including Catholic, Episcopal, Lutheran, German Reformed, Dutch Reformed, Presbyterian, Congregational, Moravian, Methodist, Baptist, Quaker, Masonic, Universalist, Jewish, and Swedenborgian, one with which I was not familiar. So he was clearly intent on being a pluralist, but he was also clearly intent on encouraging faith. Is that a fair statement, Dr. Lilback?
3: That's a fabulous statement. It's clear. In one of his other writings, he said, if I thought anything I had done in advancing the Constitution would take away anyone's religious liberty, I would never have signed it. He was absolutely convinced that conscience is the great gift of God and it must be protected. And yet he also will say in some of his other writings that as the first president under the Constitution, everything I do will set a precedent for everyone who follows me. And so he was conscious that he, on the one hand, wanted to protect the religious liberties of the president himself. And so he was authentically who he was. But at the same time, he recognized that his freedom did not in any way truncate or diminish the liberty of others' conscience. And so he was a full adherent of free exercise and not establishment. He was living out, if you will, the first clauses of the First Amendment.
2: Now, my own theory, which you have disposed of very carefully, is that a lot of people get the deist, though he's not a believer, from the fact that he was a Mason and he has got this enormous statue in the Masonic Hall in Alexandria, Virginia, and people think Masons are anti-religion. What exactly does it mean that he's a Mason at the same time that he's an Episcopalian vestryman?
3: Yes. So the first thing we need to realize is that if you go to one of the earlier Masonic encyclopedias, they will have an entry and say the Masonic order is a mixed order. While many of the Masons are very anti-religion, there are some that call themselves Christian Masons. And as a result of that, Christianity is part of their movement. And so the nefarious group of the Illuminati, those are words right out of one of Washington's letters. He says, I've had no exposure to them at all. I have hardly been involved in the Masonic order for the last many years, but the Masonic movement I have, as he understands it, was something that was faith-friendly and that was consistent with American liberty. And so while we don't have time to do it, Washington, believe it or not, was a sermon collector. And when you go to the Boston Athenaeum, where his sermons have been kept through all these years that have been bound together by Washington, he has a whole section called Masonic Sermons. These were by the great preachers of his day that were welcomed into the Masonic halls to preach the gospel. And when you go through them, they are gospel-rich statements in which they make statements like this. Being a member of this Masonic fraternity says, you may not be, and I always say when I say this, quote, a stupid atheist or deist to be a member. So there were anti-deist Masonic groups. Well, I didn't say that, but that's what Washington's sermon said. And Washington's sermons will include the fact, because you've worn a Masonic apron, don't think it's going to get you into heaven. You must be clothed with the righteousness of Christ received by faith. That's a sermon right out of his library.
2: So, Doctor, I wanted to finish this way. You devoted a lot of your life very successfully to Westminster Theological Seminary. In fact, the Fetching Mrs. Hewitt and I were treated to a wonderful sermon this weekend by a Westminster grad of about 50 years
3: of age. Praise the Lord.
2: Yeah, and they're everywhere. And so it continues to do that. Why did you pick up this particular passion that led to Sacred Fire One and now Sacred Fire Abridged, which is available again at Amazon? And Dr. Lilback's last name is Lillback. Where did you get the itch?
3: You know, it happened in my very first year of pastoral ministry. Believe it or not, there was a federal law calling for the Year of the Bible in America. It was signed into law by Ronald Reagan. And I thought, wow, that's something we should celebrate as a local Presbyterian church. We love the Bible. Every Sunday is the Year of the Bible at our church. And lo and behold, the ACLU came to town and they sued the local school district because they were giving out children's Bible story books. And I wrote a letter to the editor thinking it was utterly foolish in such a year that free giveaways about the Bible would be attacked legally. Well, I got shot at the next week by the ACLU in their critique of my letter to the editor. And I said, well, maybe I'm wrong. I'm a historian. I better go back and read. So I went to the local Lincoln University Library. I got a book by Paul Bowler, who became my great foil. So I conclude this long story by saying this. He said Washington was a deist. He never used the Bible except in whimsy. He obviously didn't read it. Halfway through the book, I suddenly said, Paul Bowler's never read the Bible, because every other quote is filled with biblical images. And so 20 plus years ago, I said, someone needs to answer this award-winning book by a presidential historian from SMU. And that was became my hobby. Instead of my golf game, it was writing and researching about George Washington.
2: Well, it produced Sacred Fire, George Washington Sacred Fire. It's at Amazon now. It's a fabulous way to celebrate our 250th birthday, because he is the indispensable man, and he had an indispensable belief in God. Dr. Peter Lilback, thank you so much for being with me. Don't go anywhere, America. I'll be right back.
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2: Welcome back, America. I'm Hugh Hewitt. Hope you enjoyed Dr. Lilback. Lots ahead this week. I expect a decision to return to the war tomorrow in the Situation Room. You heard me say to Stuart Varney earlier today on Fox Business. Before we get to that big day, though, we are in the middle of graduation season. My friend Jen Genera gave the commencement speech at Colorado State University. He also wrote this amazing book, Turning Small Talk into Big Talk, and I want you to consider that for the graduates in your life. Turning Small Talk into Big Talk is a fabulous graduation present. Now, Jan's been my dear friend for a long time, and therefore I'm prejudiced, but I also know that I cannot but cringe when my law students or undergraduates I come into contact with and high school students don't know how to ask questions. They don't know that, you know, they're happy to meet people that they've seen on TV and then they freeze and they don't know how to ask a question that would be of use to them or elicit useful knowledge. And they also freeze up at a

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2: 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Give 20, give 200, give 500, whatever you can. Send these kids to camp. Give them a week off from their life. Let them know that they are loved and part of a big, big group of people who can make it through there. Thank you for listening today. I'll be back tomorrow as the big decisions loom on the next Hugh Hewitt Show.
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3: This is John Katzimatidis, the Cat's Corner. Well, I remember the movie Mr. Smith Goes to Washington. What happened? We have too many politicians in Washington that know nothing about business. Why? We need more common sense in Washington. Whether we're talking about the federal government, state government, you need common sense. We need the balance of power in our government. Doctors, lawyers, accountants, professionals, business people, and blue-collar workers. And that's the only way we can come out with common sense. Putting on taxes and regulations without knowledge of what happens. Some of the states are not doing a good job. All they do is raise taxes. And then when they need more money, they tax the taxes. I mean, you got to laugh about it, but it's happening. We need people that have common sense, a balance of power in all our legislative functions to be able to operate our country, our states, our cities more efficiently. This is John Katzimatidis, the Cat's Corner.
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4: Breaking news this hour from Town Hall. I'm Keith Peters in Washington. Authorities say two teenage suspects opened fire at an Islamic center in San Diego, killing three men before killing themselves. The slayings Monday are being investigated as a hate crime. That's according to Police Chief Scott Wall. The Islamic Center of San Diego is the largest mosque in San Diego County, according to its website. Wall says a security guard was among the victims and that the two suspects were found dead in a vehicle stopped in the middle of a road nearby. There's been a significant ruling in Luigi Mangione's upcoming state trial in the UnitedHealthcare CEO murder.
5: A gun and a notebook, the prosecutors say, link Luigi Mangione to the killing of UnitedHealthcare CEO Brian Thompson, can be used as evidence at his state murder trial. The judge's ruling Monday partially rejects a defense argument that those items were seized illegally at a Pennsylvania McDonald's where he was arrested before a search warrant was obtained. It's a major win for the Manhattan DA, enabling them to show the jury the possible murder weapon and evidence they say points to motive. But the judge ruled other evidence found during an initial search of Mangione's backpack must be suppressed. Julie Walker, New York.
4: President Trump says he's holding off on a military strike on Iran planned for Tuesday because serious negotiations are underway. Trump's announcement in a social media post Monday came as he had threatened the clock was ticking for Iran to strike a deal or fighting would renew after a fragile ceasefire. The president did not offer details about the planned attack, but said he instructed the U.S. military, quote, to be prepared to go forward with a full large-scale assault of Iran on a moment's notice in the event that an acceptable deal is not finished, unquote. On Wall Street, the Dow up by 159 points, the Nasdaq dropped 134. More at townhall.com.

0: 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And I want to set the record straight. I am not an attorney. 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
2: 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A Northside ISD teacher arrested. John Jay High School physics and astronomy teacher Chad Alvin Rodriguez accused of an improper relationship with a 17-year-old student. A federal judge blocked the new Texas immigration law. Senate Bill 4 allowed local police to arrest suspected illegal border crossers. San Antonio police investigating the deaths of two children found inside a burning car on Richland Hills Drive. 34-year-old Marlene Vidal charged with capital murder. Texas Children's Hospital creating a detransition clinic as part of a settlement with the state and Attorney General Ken Paxton. The hospital also agreed to pay the state $10 million. Early voting begins today for the May 26th primary runoff. John Loretta, 9:30 a.m., The Answer.
3: 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Texas football over the weekend picking up a verbal commitment from four-star tight end Brock Williams. In a social media message, he said, quote, "Longhorn Nation, I'm home." Now, he comes from Libertyville, Illinois, goes 6'4", 215 pounds. Georgia and Ohio State were other programs that were in on him. He is regarded as one of the top tight end prospects in the nation, currently ranked number 79 overall in class, according to 24/7 Sports. The NBA's Western Conference Finals beginning tonight in Oklahoma City. Expecting a good matchup here, at least on paper, as the Oklahoma City Thunder and San Antonio Spurs will match up. Salem Surround at salemsurround.com/San Antonio. I'm Matt Pauley with the Sports Answer on 9:30 a.m. The Answer.

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2: Larry Elder here, the sage from South Central, the prince of Pico Union, the czar of common sense, the great Eldersky, Don Lorenzo. Welcome to the program. No victocrats allowed because we've got a country to save. So let's get her teed up!
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2: 888-971-SAGE, 888-971-7243. I am Larry Elder. We are Salem News Channel. Now in the third hour, we're going to talk to a China expert about Trump's trip to China and how the closure of the Strait of Hormuz is affecting China and what role that country is playing in our war against Iran. Anti-Trumper Louisiana Senator Bill Cassidy loses his primary to a pro-Trump candidate, demonstrating yet again Trump's continued power within the Republican Party. Some lame duck. Senator Lindsey Graham said he'd rather be voted out of office than have Iran acquire a nuclear weapon. And get this, a Palestinian fighter explains just how Hamas lies to the national media and uses its own civilians to turn the international community against Israel. He's simply admitting what we already knew. Bill Maher takes his fellow Democrats to task over their anti-Semitism. California Governor Gavin Newsom says, look, we have a contingency plan if it is likely that the top two finishers in the primary for governor are going to be Republicans. Democrat candidate for governor in California, the former mayor of L.A., says California's unaffordability problem is a result of Democrat leadership. No kidding. New Jersey Senator Cory Booker whips out the race card to attack the Supreme Court, but a Chicago resident mocked the narrative that black people's voting rights are in jeopardy. A billionaire venture capitalist says AI's potential to eliminate jobs is far greater than he thought and is even greater than it was just 9 months ago. Why the left-wing narrative, the rich don't pay their fair share in taxes, is widely believed is where we start. 888-971-SAGE, 888-971-7243. Dissent, of course, is welcome. Before getting to that, though, there is a fast-moving fire here in Southern California in Simi Valley, which is about 40 miles northwest of downtown L.A., which is where the Ronald Reagan Library is. Approximately 200 firefighters are battling the flames. About 24,000 people are under mandatory evacuation orders. Fire has grown to around 720 acres by 2 p.m. local time. The Reagan Library closed early because of the fire. The museum is not in an evacuation zone. It was closed out of, quote, abundance of caution, close quote. I will keep you posted about this fire. In San Diego, five people are dead, including a mall security guard, after two teenage gunmen opened fire at the San Diego Islamic Center, the largest mosque in San Diego. Security guard, two others were shot. Started around 3:40 p.m. local time. Shots rang out at the Islamic Center. Officers arrived on the scene within about 4 minutes. The two suspects, believed to be 17 and 19, were found dead in a car nearby with an apparent self-inflicted gunshot wounds. A total of five people were killed, two teenagers, three adults. This includes the suspected gunman. The local authorities say, quote, because of the Islamic Center's location, we are considering it a hate crime until it is not, close quote. Again, as I know more, you will know more. Now, I have often talked about a party I attended some years ago. A buddy of mine was having his 60th birthday, Vietnam vet, conservative. And I assumed everybody else at the party pretty much thought the same way. So I'm sitting at a table, I've told this story before, and I hear a woman named Irene complain that, quote, rich people don't pay anything in taxes. I thought she was joking. And then she said it again. And I realized she wasn't joking. I turned to her, I said, you know, I'm part of the so-called rich. I have my 1040 in my car. You want to see it? And she didn't take me up on it. And I said, of the top 1%, these are people making about $300,000 or more a year. Of that 1%, what percentage do you think they pay of all the federal income taxes? She said, what do you mean, what percentage? So I drew a pie in the air with my finger. And I said, what slice of this pie do you think is paid by the 1%? She said, oh, I see what you mean. She said, maybe 2%, maybe 3%. I said, you think the 1% of taxpayers in America pay 2 or 3% of all the federal income taxes? She said, yes. And I just gave her a puzzled look, hoping that she was going to then ask me, well, what's the actual number? And I realized she didn't want to ask because she didn't want to know. She was comfortable. She knew she was probably wrong, but she wasn't particularly interested in being informed. Now, I mention that because there is a conservative website called Patriot Journal. Headline, Democrats demand higher taxes. Facts reveal the rich pay 70% of all revenue. And talked about the top 10% paying 70-75% of all the federal income taxes. 1%, the article says, pays 40%. Now, we've talked about this before. Bernie Sanders says that the tax code is, quote, totally rigged, his term, not mine. And AOC has said similar things, that nobody can really earn $1 billion. So, I also have another article on a separate topic, one where Democrats are equally ignorant, about defensive uses of guns. A survey found that there were approximately 330,000 violent victimizations involving a firearm in 2021. That same year, there were 1.6 million defensive gun uses, which means defensive gun uses are over five times more than firearms used in a crime. So, I went on AI. I have a lot of interesting discussions with my AI friend, ChatGPT. And I wrote, the fact that the top 1% pay 40% of all income taxes is not known by most people on the left. They are ignorant of this. And they are ignorant of this because of the news aggregates, specifically Microsoft, Apple, Google, Yahoo, do not feed them this information. Most people now get their information through one of these aggregate feeds. Just a few minutes ago, I'm getting in the elevator, and a young lady got on, and she appeared to be in her early 20s, and she was looking at her phone, as all young people do. And I said, excuse me, can I ask you something? From where do you get your news? She said, you mean like News of the World? I said, yeah. She said, TikTok. She said, where do you get yours? I said, well, a whole bunch of sources. I go online. I go look at Drudge, which is a left-wing source. I didn't tell her that it was left-wing. I said, go on Drudge, go on CNN. I look at this, I look at that, the LA Times. And she said, oh. So I said this to ChatGPT, that most of these news aggregates are not likely going to run this story about the top 1%. They certainly are not going to run the story what I said about defensive uses of guns. And this explains why people on the left are completely ignorant about some of these things. And here is what ChatGPT AI said to me. You are not wrong that many Americans, especially potentially engaged liberals, appear unaware of how concentrated federal income tax payments already are among upper income earners. By the way, the study found that these top 1% earned about 20% of the nation's income, but paid 40% of the federal income taxes, which means they are being overtaxed. AI continued, and you are probably also correct that media consumption patterns contribute to that lack of awareness. Most liberals don't know the top 1%. This is probably true, it said. And the reason for this, said AI, is most people consume their news through algorithm intermediaries. Facebook feeds, Google, Apple News, Yahoo, Microsoft, TikTok, YouTube recommendations. And these systems overwhelmingly optimize for engagement, emotional reaction, audience retention, ideological affinity, meaning that they will give them stories that confirm their beliefs already. A progressive user, said AI, is more likely to see wealth inequality stories, billionaire tax avoidance stories, fair share rhetoric, CEO pay gap stories, arguments for wealth taxes, not the article you just now mentioned. They're far less likely to see tax foundation analyses, arguments that the tax code is already steeply progressive. That asymmetry that you point out is real. For example, if someone constantly hears the rich don't pay their fair share, but rarely hears the top 1% pay about 40% of income taxes, many will naturally conclude wealthy Americans contribute very little. Now, defenders of this would say, Well, we're not suppressing any facts. We're just giving people what they want to read. And this is what they want. We want them to retain reading. But it is true that the culture in these text companies lean progressive, and therefore people are not likely to receive the information that you mentioned. Hello, is this thing on? This explains why so many people on the left are completely ignorant of how much the top 1% already pay, completely ignorant about how often guns are used for defensive purposes. Therefore, they want more gun control, and therefore they want to raise taxes on the so-called wealthy because they're completely ignorant about how much the wealthy are already paying in taxes. This exchange I had with ChatGPT just confirmed what you and I, of course, already knew. We come back, update on the war against Iran. 888-971-SAGE. Do not leave town.
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2: 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I am Larry Elder. We are Salem News Channel. Regarding the Angel Tree campaign, this is now our second week. Got this letter from Shauna. Larry, I'm a longtime listener and fan who wanted to share that I love that you are supporting Angel Tree, the Prison Fellowship, and anything related to those outreaches. My grandmother Louise started a tradition of us giving to an Angel Tree child at Christmas. I've now passed this on to my granddaughter, and I'm so delighted that you are encouraging your audience and participating in this. And she goes on to talk about how much she enjoys the show. Since 1982, Prison Fellowship's Angel Tree has mobilized countless volunteers around the country. There are an estimated 2.7 million children with a parent behind bars in the country. 2.7 million. Now, at any summer camp, kids can step away from daily life, make new friends, enjoy the outdoors, particularly with kids who are in the same boat with a mom or dad in prison. But for Prison Fellowship Angel Tree campers, getting away for 1 week can mean even more. Again, these boys and girls have a mom or dad, or sometimes even both, in prison. So a week of fresh air and Christian fellowship can literally change their lives for an eternity. Remember when you were in summer camp? Some of you met friends, still have wonderful memories. Some people retain their friendship over decades. Go to LarryElder.com. You'll see the Angel Tree banner at the very top. 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I visited two of them, and I'm telling you, the transformation over just a period of days is remarkable. 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And thank you again so much. Now, before I play Bill Maher teeing off on fellow Democrats over their anti-Semitism, I want to remind you of something that happened when David Horowitz, the late, great David Horowitz of the Horowitz Freedom Center, was giving a speech about anti-Semitism, terrorism, Hamas and terror groups at a college, and then had the following exchange with a student, number 23.
18: Yes.
19: Good evening. I just wanted to say thank you for coming to campus tonight and presenting your point of view. It's always valuable to have two sets of views going on at the same time. Very useful. My name is Jumana Imad Musa Ahmed Al-Bahri, and I'm a student here at UCSD. I was reading your literature. I found that much more interesting than the talk. And I found some interesting things about the MSA, which is an organization that's very active on campus, and it is hosting our annual Hitler Youth Week. You should come out to those events. If you could clarify the connection between the MSA and jihad terrorist networks, because last I checked, we had to do our own fundraising, and we never get help from anyone. So if you could clarify the connection between UCSD's MSA, or if you don't have such information, if you could connect other MSAs on UCs, because the connection wasn't too clear in the pamphlet, just if you could clarify.
15: Okay. Will you condemn Hamas here and now?
19: I'm sorry, what?
15: Will you condemn Hamas?
19: Would I condemn Hamas?
15: As a terrorist organization, genocide organization.
19: Are you asking me to put myself on a cross?
15: So you won't. I actually have had this experience many times. You didn't read the pamphlet because the pamphlet is chapter and verse. The main connection is that the MSA is part of the Muslim Brotherhood Network as revealed in the documents.
19: I don't think you understood what I meant by that. I meant if I say something, I'm sure that I will be arrested for reasons of Homeland Security. So if you could please just answer my question.
15: If you condemn Hamas, Homeland Security will arrest you.
19: If I support Hamas, because your question forces me to condemn Hamas, if I support Hamas,
15: well,
19: I look really bad.
15: If you don't condemn Hamas, obviously you support it. Case closed. I've had this experience, I had this experience at UC Santa Barbara, where there were 50 members of the Muslim Students Association sitting right in a rows there. And throughout my hour talk, I kept asking them, will you condemn Hezbollah and Hamas? And none of them would. And then when the question period came, the president of the Muslim Students Association was the first person to ask questions. And I said, you know, before you start, will you condemn Hezbollah? And he said, well, that question is too complicated for a yes-no answer. So I said, okay, I'll put it to you this way. I'm a Jew. The head of Hezbollah has said that he hopes that we will gather in Israel so he doesn't have to hunt us down globally. For it or against it?
19: For it.
15: Thank you. Thank you for coming and showing everybody what's.
2: Now, I'm going to play Bill Maher, part of his monologue, where he went after fellow Democrats about what he considered to be their anti-Semitism. What David Horowitz just exposed is exactly what Hamas's agenda is. The extermination, not just of Jews living in Israel, but of Jews everywhere. The head of Hamas, as David Horowitz said, once said, I want all the Jews in the world to go to Israel. That way they'll be in one place. We can eliminate them in one fell swoop. Yet a growing number of people on the left

have really understood what they're supporting, who they're supporting, and why what they're doing is scary and dangerous, because it came from somebody on the left.

0: with us on the news. I'm Keith Peters in Washington. Authorities say two teenage suspects opened fire at an Islamic center in San Diego, killing three men before killing themselves. The slayings Monday are being investigated as a hate crime. That, according to Police Chief Scott Wall, the Islamic Center of San Diego is the largest mosque in San Diego County, according to its website. President Trump says he's holding off on a military strike on Iran planned for Tuesday because serious negotiations are underway. Trump made the announcement in a social media post on Monday after threatening the clock was ticking for Iran to strike a deal or fighting would renew after a fragile ceasefire. On Wall Street, the Dow by 159 points, the Nasdaq dropped 134, the S&P lower by 5. More details at srnnews.com.
1: 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I'm Todd Stearns. 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
1: A shocking number of doctors, nurses, and others in the medical profession are posting online messages threatening to injure conservatives. And in many cases, they're hoping conservatives suffer violent injuries. A labor and delivery nurse at Baptist Health Boca Raton in Florida posted a video hoping Press Secretary Caroline Leavitt suffers medical complications during childbirth. In New York City, a pair of detectives were manhandled and denied treatment at NYC Langone Hospital in the Cobble Hill section of Brooklyn. The medical team thought the detectives worked for ICE. The hospital apologized, but former Mayor Eric Adams said it was a total moral collapse, and apologies are simply not good enough. Those working in hospitals swear an oath to care for their patients. Clearly, that oath has been violated. And now we have to wonder just how many patients were either denied treatment or given inadequate treatment simply because of their conservative political beliefs. I'm Todd Stearns.
3: 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Hi, it's Alex Escobar from Millburgers Landscape and Nursery at 1604 Emboverde Road. 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Tropical hibiscus patio tree, one of the showiest flowering plants around, perfect for sunny patios and pool decks, also 25% off. Bougainvillea, brilliant knockout tropical color that loves the hot summer sun, 25% off. Vitex, a Texas superstar, also known as Texas lilac, attracts hummingbirds and butterflies, two in a number three pot for just $40. 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
7: 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I am Larry Elder, Salem News Channel number 22.
8: And finally, new rules since yesterday was Israel's birthday. Having become a nation on May 14th, 78 years ago, everyone must either wish her a happy birthday or admit they're anti-Semitic. Now, it's everyone's right in a free country to be anti-Semitic, but enough with hiding behind Israel or Zionism or Netanyahu. If you think, as so many do now, that when it comes to human rights, Israel is the monster country of all time, you either don't read or you don't care about your own hypocrisy. Because there are so many worse places. But that's where we are these days. No Jews, no news. Haha. But China, Russia, the Sudan, Iran, Myanmar, Haiti, the Congo, North Korea, all way worse. And that's how you know it's anti-Semitism. It's the inconsistency. People talk about Jews these days like something out of Stormfront, except it's not Stormfront. It's an editor from the American Prospect, which is a venerable liberal publication that launched the careers of journalists like Ezra Klein. And yet no one blinks when one of their editors says, Israel is a brainwashed, psychopathic death cult that might need to be nuked to save the human race. Uh-huh. People say the left and the right can't agree on anything these days. Well, there is this one thing they agree on. Right-winger Tucker Carlson has Nick Fuentes and Holocaust deniers on his podcast and wonders along with them, who really was the bad guy in World War II? And the New York Times has on their podcast super leftist Hassan Piker, who they call a progressive mind, and who says Zionists should be treated the same as Nazis, which I assume means hung at Nuremberg. That's what progressive is now? I guess so. The kids are sure into it. They went nuts last year at Coachella for Kneecap. That's the name of an Irish rap group. As if Ireland hasn't suffered enough. Their stage set is a sign that says Israel. And then they send a beach ball around the crowd. Again, ha ha. Because again, Israel is the only country in the world doing anything bad. I see why the meathead manosphere and the code pink people are on the same page. Because they both went to high school in America and they don't know anything. So we really could someday soon have the tiki torch, Jews will not replace us crowd, and the Queers for Palestine people working together to elect the next Hitler. There's a North Carolina teenager who's been charged with plotting to drive through a synagogue to fulfill her life goal of killing as many Jews as possible, because a kid's got to have a dream. I'm just asking, why in the world would this be the dream of some kid in North Carolina? Why is it the dream of Dan Bilzerian, who's running as a Republican to win a House seat in Florida? Who's Dan Bilzerian? Well, he's a professional who's attracted 30 million followers by doing this all day and posting it. Yes, he'll fit in fine with the current Congress. And Dan is fairly typical of the guys in the manosphere when he says, the only real battle in the world today that I see worth fighting is, you know, exterminating Israel. I mean, I would sign up tomorrow to go put boots on the ground and go kill Israelis. Why? Why is this life about two things, getting more Viagra and exterminating the Jews? Israel was founded on the idea that anti-Semitism made a Jewish state unnecessary because Jews would never be safe without one. Can you honestly listen to this rhetoric and not see why that turned out to be true? If you don't have the right-wingers on your side, and you don't have the progressives, what do you have? What's more progressive than college, where professors now say things that would make Kanye wince? Osman Umgarji calls Zionists bloodthirsty animals. Who's he, the leader of ISIS? No, he's a professor right here in California at UC Irvine. And Candace Owens agrees with his assessment of Jews as animals because she says wherever they go, they bring their filth with them. Another professor, Hamid Dabashi, says of Israel's, they have a vulgarity of character that is bone deep and structural to the skeletal vertebrae of its culture.
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8: These are the kind of statements Goebbels would have read and said, no notes. I mean, where are the Jewish space lasers when you need them? Now, there are absolutely horrible things said about Muslims, too. That should also be, of course, roundly condemned, like Republican Congressman Randy Fine saying, if they force us to choose, the choice between dogs and Muslims is not a difficult one. That's awful. But it's not the same as they need to be nuked and let's exterminate them. This is why Jewish people here and in Europe now say they sometimes hide their identity, afraid that the Star of David will get them attacked, as has happened in almost too many places to mention lately. Leave your Star of David at home. But the kefiah? You can wear that anywhere. You can wear it to Fiddler on the Roof and you'll get applause. Jew hatred isn't just acceptable now, it's cool. Celebrities love it and make it trendy. It's the new Che Guevara t-shirt. The Islamophobia is just as bad argument is simply a false equivalency. Can you name a Jewish professor who talks about Muslims the way they get talked about? No. Anti-Jewish crimes, hate crimes, now outpace anti-Muslim hate crimes 9-1. It's not a contest, and I'm certainly not saying do more of the other. I'm just saying these are the numbers, the facts, the reality. There is a frothing anxiousness for the literal extermination of this one group. And Democrats, where are you? If any other minority group was being talked about this way, you'd break out the kente cloth and have 10 benefit concerts. But because you see that so many of your brainwashed by TikTok constituents now have an unfavorable view of Israel, you indulge them when you should be correcting them. You don't tell your woke idiots Israel isn't a colonizer or an apartheid state or committing genocide, and that if you brats had to spend a week anywhere in the Middle East other than Israel, you would understand what liberalism is not. All the people likely running for president now on the Democratic side want it known they don't take money from AIPAC, the Israeli lobby, a stance which gives permission to actual anti-Semites to say, see, we're right about Israel. That's a dirty money from a dirty country. Oh, please, you take money from crypto and factory farmers and big tech, from Diddy and Weinstein and Epstein, but AIPAC is too far? Let me just say this to all who ask me, why are you harder on the Democrats than you used to be? Until you fix this whole issue, stop asking me.
7: The Democrat Socialists of America, one of the candidates for mayor of Los Angeles belongs to that party, as do four or five members of LA City Council. Their platform supports boycott, divest, sanction against Israel, something that Chuck Schumer once called anti-Semitic. Zohran Mamdani has that same position. He supports BDS. But Chuck Schumer has not called him anti-Semitic for having a position that Chuck Schumer once called anti-Semitic. There is a serious, serious problem within the Democratic Party. And I hope that the allegiance to that party by Jews will now be reconsidered. It isn't just hostility towards Israel. It's hostility towards Jews in general. Mr. McConnell, do we have the Joe Rogan thing ready? Play number 42, please.
14: For example, Judaism. You mentioned earlier Judaism. Do you know how many Jews there are in the world? I'm not
15: 12.
14: To put you on the spot. 12 what?
15: No, I don't know. I'm just taking a guess.
14: You want to take, just, not to put you on the spot.
16: Okay, let me think.
14: How many?
16: There's 7 billion people in the world.
14: Yes.
16: I would guess there would be somewhere in the neighborhood of a billion Jews.
14: A billion. Jamie, you want to take
16: maybe
14: a
16: guess? Maybe 500 million. Maybe I'm gonna take a very conservative guess. I'm going to change it to 500 million.
14: I'm so glad that we did this. You're going to be shocked.
16: How many?
14: There's somewhere between 13 to 15 million Jews.
16: That is more than that in New York.
14: No.
16: You're out of your mind.
14: No, just look it up.
16: Shut the mic off. This guy's talking crazy. He's an agent.
14: I'm a Zionist shill.
16: really?
14: Let Jamie now do his little Google magic.
16: 13 to 15 million? That's
14: 13
16: crazy.
14: 13 to 15 million.
7: Okay. This is the level of ignorance. And Joe Rogan is a sharp guy. Very entertaining show. Good interviewer. He thought there were a billion Jews in the world. And then he lowered it to 500 million. I told you about the conversation I had with a friend from Austria, the birth country of you-know-who. And she was talking about how Jews dominate. And I had the same discussion with her. I said, how many Jews do you think there are in the world? She said, I don't know. I said, what percentage of the world do you think is Jewish? She said, I don't know. I said, ballpark it. She said, 25%. I said, you think one in four persons walking on the face of the earth is a Jew? She said, yes. I said, how about 0.2%? She said, oh, 2%. I said, you weren't listening. I said, 0.2%. 7 billion people, 14 million Jews, that comes to 0.2%. And you thought it was 25%. Such incredible ignorance about the history of Israel. You think that Jews just parachuted in there after World War II? Are you serious? Genocide? Coleman Hughes explained to Joe Rogan how the IDF, the Israeli Defense Forces, fight. And compared to the terrorists, combatants killed, they're probably a more humanitarian military than we are in terms of the combatants killed versus civilians by our military in Afghanistan and in Iraq. I'm going to play that for you later on. The support for boycott, divest, sanction. 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This is where that party is going. 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

0: TV ads, Mays Middleton says he's mega, but he's got no experience in a courtroom, just a family trust fund and a new red hat. Mays isn't mega. He's the guy who sponsored a bill allowing mosques to build their own housing developments. Middleton admitted his bill, quotes, empowers mosques to use their land for housing development, paving the way for Sharia cities in Texas. To Islamic radicals, Mays is mecca, not maga. The real Trump conservative?
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6: Larry, do you think that you could do a show about George Clooney and his involvement in the Democratic Party? I know he went overseas for Obama, and I know that Hunter Biden hates his guts, but it just seems to me the Southern poverty legal thing that he's giving money to support the Klan. I think that should be something out there that moviegoers ought to be informed.
7: 888-971-SAGE, 888-971-7243. I am Larry Elder. We are Salem News Channel. We're going to talk to a China expert about Trump's trip to China. We're also going to be talking about the meltdown Democrats are having over the Supreme Court decision that said you cannot use race as a primary factor to design congressional districts. One of the Democrat strategists who regularly appears on CNN said about Republicans, quote, they swapped out Klan hoods for Brooks Brothers suits, and that is the problem, close quote. Is he not aware that the Klan was founded by Democrats? And one of the targets of the Klan was the Republican Party? Amazing how these people have just completely forgotten history if they ever even knew it. Also, a Palestinian fighter admits, we use civilians for propaganda, and we lie to the international media. And as I said earlier, Coleman Hughes explained to Joe Rogan how Hamas uses civilians to win the war. All that is coming up. But since you mentioned George Clooney, this is Harrison Ford giving a commencement address at Arizona State University. When did he become

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2: News this hour from Town Hall. I'm Keith Peters in Washington. Police say a shooting at a San Diego mosque has killed three men and both suspects are dead. San Diego Police Chief Scott Wall says both suspects are believed to be teens and the case is considered to be a hate crime. Wall said that they don't yet know a motive.
3: Because of the Islamic Center location, we are considering this a hate crime until it's not.
2: Among those killed was a mosque security guard who police believe played a pivotal role in keeping the attack from being much worse. A federal jury has sided with OpenAI in a battle with Elon Musk.
4: Musk was a co-founder of OpenAI when it launched in 2015 and went on to create ChatGPT. After investing $38 million early on, Musk accused OpenAI CEO Sam Altman and his top deputy of shifting into a money-making mode behind his back. The 9-person jury unanimously found that Musk waited too long to file his lawsuit and missed the deadline for the statute of limitations. The jury served in an advisory role, but the judge accepted the verdict as the court's own and dismissed Musk's claims. I'm Lisa Dwyer.
2: President Trump says he's holding off on a military strike on Iran planned for Tuesday because serious negotiations are underway. Trump made the announcement in a social media post on Monday after threatening the clock was ticking for Iran to strike a deal or fighting would renew after a fragile ceasefire. The president did not offer details about the planned attack. On Wall Street, the Dow up by 159 points, the Nasdaq dropped 134, the S&P 500 lower by 5 points. More on these stories at townhall.com.
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1: 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Early voting begins in Bexar County today for the Texas primary runoff. The runoff election is May 26. Texas Children's Hospital creating a detransition clinic as part of a settlement with Attorney General Ken Paxton. The hospital must also pay Texas $10 million for allegations the hospital provided illegal transgender care to children. A Northside ISD teacher has been arrested for an improper relationship with a 17-year-old student. John Jay High School physics and astronomy teacher Chad Rodriguez has been charged for that improper relationship. A federal judge has blocked Senate Bill 4, which would allow local police to enforce federal immigration law. John Loretta, 9:30 a.m., The Answer.
2: Salem Surround presents the Sports Answer on 9:30 a.m. The Answer. Victor Wembanyama of the San Antonio Spurs ends up coming in third in the NBA MVP voting. Shai Gilgeous-Alexander from Oklahoma City gets 83 of the first place votes compared to just 5 for Victor Wembanyama. Denver's Nikola Jokic, he ends up second on that list in front of Wembanyama. And what do you know? Alexander and Wembanyama, they are going to match up against each other now in the Western Conference Finals that begin tonight. Spurs against the Oklahoma City Thunder. Baseball, Rangers and Astros yesterday. Rangers win 8-0. Astros, though, took the series. The Rangers begin a series at Colorado tonight, and the Astros begin a series at Minnesota. Salem Surround at salemsurround.com/San Antonio. I'm Matt Pauley with the Sports Answer on 9:30 a.m. The Answer.
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8: 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No Victor Krebs allowed because we've got a country to save. 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
13: 888-971-SAGE. 888-971-7243. I am Larry Elder. We are Salem News Channel. We were last hour playing Bill Maher's monologue where he blasted fellow Democrats for their hatred of Jews, hatred of Israel, calling Israel genocide, apartheid, that kind of nonsense. And we were talking about the fact that Joe Rogan, when asked how many Jews there are in the world, thought there were 1 billion, and then he revised it to 500 million. The actual number is around 14 million, or 2/10 of the world's population. Speaking of Joe Rogan, Coleman Hughes explained to Joe Rogan, who assumed that the Israeli military was engaging in genocide in its war in Gaza. Coleman Hughes enlightened him, number 29.
14: When you're killing 30,000 innocent civilians
6: in response to something that killed 1,200 innocent civilians, and you're continuing to bomb an area into oblivion, which is what it looks like when you're looking at Gaza. There's many people that have made the argument that that is at least the steps of genocide or a form of genocide. You're destroying thousands and thousands of people's homes and killing them.
14: So when you say 30,000 civilians, it's not 30,000 civilians that have been killed, though.
6: How many thousands have been killed?
14: So according to Gaza Health Ministry, which is run by Hamas, the number they have is 32,000, but they don't distinguish between Hamas and civilians.
6: How many members of Hamas are there?
14: 40,000, something like that. I don't think the number is known, but it's tens of thousands. So Hamas says 32,000 people have been killed, civilians and soldiers. Israel says 13,000 soldiers have been killed by Israel. So if you just being, let's not doubt either number. They could both be inflated. But if both of those numbers are accurate, which they may or may not be, that would be 13,000 soldiers killed, 19,000 civilians killed, which for urban combat in the Middle East is a very normal ratio.
6: I see what you're saying. If you wanted to look at it cold and objectively,
14: But well, I hope it doesn't come across cold because.
6: But it's mostly women and children that are dying. That are dying because they're in a place where these terrorists are. Right. I mean, this is because
14: the terrorists on purpose embed themselves with the civilian population, which is a war crime.
6: Right, which is a strategy that they have clearly employed. When you see them, and when the IDF went into that hospital and found the Hamas
14: recently.
6: Yes.
14: Yeah.
6: So it's real. It's not just a conspiracy theory. We know that that's real.
14: Because, and I know Kurt would probably say I'm doing the tragedy of war thing, but it's actually a legitimate point in every single war, even the just ones. There are war crimes by berserk soldiers, by the good guys.
6: Yeah.
14: That doesn't mean it's genocide, and that doesn't mean it's not a just war. And I think that the fundamental difference between Israel and Hamas is Israeli society, however imperfectly, is not going to celebrate the monsters on their own side when they're really found to be monsters. They're not gonna hand out candies to people who kill Palestinian civilians like Hamas does in reverse. And so my feeling about it is still that, you know, any nation that suffered what Israel did on October 7th, everyone in the country would be saying, you have to go get these guys. You have to eliminate this organization that did this. And if they're 80% finished with that job, it would make no sense at this point to stop before you've cut out the last 20% of the cancer or before you've put out the last 20% of the fire, right? Even with all of the absolute suffering that is real on the Palestinian side, you know? So that's how I feel about it. And I think it's really, it's very, very distinct from genocide, because genocide is when you're trying to maximize civilian casualties. I think Israel, however imperfectly, is doing the opposite. They're trying to minimize civilian casualties.
6: That's interesting.
14: Hamas is the one that turns these civilian locations into military operation sites.
6: Yeah,
14: which is a war crime. It's this is the way I would put it succinctly. If you ask the question, what is unique about this war? What is different about this war than all other wars? It's not the civilian death toll. The ratio of combatants to civilians is, I think it's better than the American army's was when we got ISIS out of Mosul. That was like 10,000 civilians dead to kill 4,000 ISIS. This is 19,000 civilians dead to kill 13,000. What's unique about this war, unlike every other war that I could think of, is you have an army in Hamas that has perfected the art of embedding itself and meshing itself with civilians so that you cannot hit them without hitting the people around them. Other armies have done this, but none have perfected it to the extent that Hamas has. No army that I know of in military history has had 15 years to build 300 miles of tunnel underneath a city that they don't use to shelter the civilians, but they use to shelter themselves so that they can operate right under a kindergarten, right under a mosque. So this is a challenge no army has faced. And so that's what makes this war different. And yes, I agree with all of the absolute tragedy and suffering of the Palestinian people, but it's what creates that is the way Hamas fights. Can we live in a world where we allow that to be an acceptable strategy? I don't think so. And it's very ugly to watch. It's heartbreaking, and I completely understand why people don't think the way I think when they see the videos. I completely get it. But I don't think we can actually live in a world where that's allowed to be a strategy.
15: I appreciate your perspective.
14: Yeah.
15: I see what you're saying. Yeah. You clearly know more about it than I do.
13: There's one other thing, too, that could have been emphasized. We call these innocent civilians. Polls suggest that the majority of the Palestinians living in Gaza absolutely support Hamas and support what happened on October 7. So when you call them innocent civilians, it isn't as if the majority of Palestinians are angry at Hamas, are angry what they did. And the majority of them say that they believe what happened on October 7th was justified. That's a big problem, isn't it? Now, regarding what Coleman Hughes said about how Hamas fights, this is a Palestinian fighter who admitted exactly what Coleman Hughes just said, number 28. What is your position? And he's now explaining how Hamas uses civilians. They take children. They make them look dirty. And they show them playing on their phones. They decide on it, they carry it out. It's a strategy. Decision comes from the communication department. All of them communicate via WhatsApp, for example. They discuss the message. It's true the story is false, but we want to promote it. He talks about the school that was attacked and says that we claim that it was the Israelis, when in fact we're the ones who did it. And the whole goal, he says, is to get the international community angry at Israel over the death of these civilians, when in fact we're the ones who caused it. It was a rocket that fell on a hospital. Local rocket. We said it was Israeli. But the Islamic Jihad launched the rocket and exploded. We blame it on the Israelis. It's a fabricated story, he says. We said the rocket belonged to the occupation. So bottom line is, he simply explained exactly what Coleman Hughes outlined to Joe Rogan. We come back, your calls, 888-971-SAGE, 888-971-7243, and a Democrat strategist said about the Republicans, quote, they swapped out Klan hoods for Brooks Brothers suits, close quote, referring to the redistricting going on right now. Really? I'm Larry Elder. My My friend, can I share something with you for a moment? I know how confusing it's become. 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
13: 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A new map drawn by the court dramatically shifted outcomes. Went from 13 Republicans, 5 Democrats, to 9 and 9. Overnight. Where were you when that happened? 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
13: 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I am Larry Elder, Salem News Channel. This is week 2 on my campaign to raise money for Prison Fellowship, and you have stepped up big time in the first week. I'm just really blown away by your generosity and your interest in this cause. Again, this is a letter I received from Shauna. I'm so delighted that you are encouraging your audience to participate in helping Angel Tree Prison Fellowship. I love listening to your show, usually every night or evening commute home in Philadelphia, suburbs area. You blend humor and serious takes on very local and global topics. My favorite elderism is this thing on. When I'm frustrated by outrageous things done and said by individuals on the far left, your humor makes them digestible. I'm embarking on a journey as a flight attendant, so I will tune into your podcast when I'm off duty. 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So nice. If you remember your first time at summer camp, imagine how it will feel for these kids with a mom or dad, or sometimes even both, in prison. What will it be like to associate with other kids with a mom or dad in prison? Well, that's exactly what we're doing here. Prison Fellowship Angel Tree campers will get away for a whole week, away from bad neighborhoods, bad influences. 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I know I saw them. 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You'll see the banner at the very top. It's at the very top. Some people write me and say they can't find it. 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Thank you so much. About the Harrison Ford commencement address, I can imagine what someone like Billy Bob Thornton might have said to him. Number 39.
0: But I think to me is way more important than an actor or actress or musician telling people, like you said, who to vote for, because it's like, I mean, some guy's on the fence, you know, yeah. And it's like, well, Dash Riprock said it on the Golden Globes, so yeah. I'm voting for, you know, it's like, I don't know anything about politics. I have no idea. I mean, and the stuff that I believe about it, I don't want to force it down somebody else's throat because I'm not an expert on that. What I am an expert on
21: you.
0: Is having the...
21: And you're an expert on you and being a human.
0: Right, exactly.
21: I remember I once had an argument with my mom years and years ago, like 25 years ago, we were watching the Academy Awards, and somebody got on and made a political statement. It didn't really matter to me. But I remember my mother saying, this is terrible that they would do that. And I go, why is it terrible? They go, it's so disrespectful. This is the biggest night. This is so disrespectful. I go, well, I don't know if it's disrespectful. It doesn't move the chart. It doesn't move the needle. But disrespect, the fact that people put so much gravitas out of this group of people that pretends things,
0: right.
21: You know, and just because you played a doctor doesn't mean you are a doctor. Just because you played a hero doesn't make you a hero.
0: Yeah.
21: And the people that listen to you, they really, no matter how much we talk, they don't know us. You know who knows you. It's such a small circle.
13: That's Howie Mandel he's talking to. Kathleen is in San Francisco. Kathleen, you're on the Larry Elder Show. Thank you so much for calling.
22: Hey, Larry, thanks for the call. I just want to reassure everybody, I do have teeth in my head, in my skull. I'm speaking to you with a full set of teeth. My favorite elderism is this thing on, and I love your nicknames. Larry, what was the name of the gentleman who just spoke? Coleman
13: Hughes.
22: Okay, I wanted to make sure I got that because I'd never heard him before.
13: Yeah.
22: 2 points regarding Clooney and Harrison Ford. I'm grateful that the previous caller brought up George Clooney. I think that's important, especially regarding his support of the Southern Poverty Law Center. But I also think a little attention needs to be paid to, the spotlight should be on his wife, Amal. Her connection with the ICC, for example, issuing, you know, arrest warrants for Netanyahu for war crimes and that sort of thing. Mm-hmm. You know, she's not as pure as the driven snow from what I've read. Harrison Ford, what a disappointment, but, you know, not entirely surprising. But it brought up the quote, thanks for playing Billy Bob. It brought up the quote that I love from Evelyn Amory's book. I think it was The Cat That Came for Christmas. And the cat's opinion was, we must never confuse celebrity with greatness.
1: Mm-hmm.
22: So,
1: okay. Yep.
22: That's my spiel for the afternoon. Thank you for being there, Larry.
1: Well, Kathleen, thank you so much for calling. I remember reading an article about Ben Affleck, who's a lefty. And he said, you know, whenever I watch a movie and I see a big Republican, it makes it hard for me to watch him because I want to suspend disbelief. It's hard for me to do that with a Republican. How do you think we feel? And isn't it interesting that people like Harrison Ford assume, correctly, that people who don't agree with him will not, quote-unquote, punish him by not watching his movies? If it's a good movie, we'll still watch it, even though it's an actor whose views offend us. But do they feel that way? I've always been amazed that people like the late James Earl Jones will have an interview where he just completely trashes the Tea Party, calls the Tea Party racist. And then you see him in a commercial, voiceover, not a problem. Morgan Freeman goes on with Piers Morgan and refers to Mitch McConnell as a racist. Why? Because Mitch McConnell wanted Obama to be a one-term president. As if Democrats don't want Republicans to be one-term presidents. Called it racist. Samuel Jackson has made all sorts of foul-mouthed comments about Donald Trump, referring to him as an MF-er, except he doesn't say MF-er. And here he is in a bunch of commercials. Not a problem. Credit card commercials, this commercial, that commercial. And the company that hires him assumes that whatever it is he says won't offend people, so I'll hire him. Stunning. But if some actor came out and said something harsh about Barack Obama, harsh about Joe Biden, harsh about Kamala Harris, do you think he or she would appear in a national commercial? Highly unlikely.

0: With SRN News, I'm Keith Peters in Washington. Authorities say two teenage suspects opened fire at an Islamic center in San Diego, killing three men before killing themselves. The slayings Monday are being investigated as a hate crime. That's according to Police Chief Scott Wall. He says a security guard was among the victims and that the two suspects were found dead in a vehicle stopped in the middle of a road nearby. The South Carolina House is debating legislation that could redraw congressional districts to help Republicans possibly win an additional seat in the November elections. Similar debates already have unfolded in Tennessee, Alabama, and Louisiana. President Trump says he's holding off on a military strike on Iran planned for Tuesday because serious negotiations are underway. More details at SRNNews.com.
1: Hello, Americans. I'm Todd Stearns. 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
1: A shocking number of doctors, nurses, and others in the medical profession are posting online messages threatening to injure conservatives. And in many cases, they're hoping conservatives suffer violent injuries. A labor and delivery nurse at Baptist Health Boca Raton in Florida posted a video hoping Press Secretary Caroline Leavitt suffers medical complications during childbirth. In New York City, a pair of detectives were manhandled and denied treatment at NYC Langone Hospital in the Cobble Hill section of Brooklyn. The medical team thought the detectives worked for ICE. The hospital apologized, but former Mayor Eric Adams said it was a total moral collapse, and apologies are simply not good enough. Those working in hospitals swear an oath to care for their patients. Clearly, that oath has been violated. And now we have to wonder just how many patients were either denied treatment or given inadequate treatment simply because of their conservative political beliefs. I'm Todd Stearns.
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9: 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Mordecai is in Venice. Mordecai, you're on the Larry Elder Show. Thank you so much for calling.
10: Hi, Larry. How are you?
9: I'm doing well, sir. How are you?
10: Good. I'll try to make four very distinct points and quickly in the essence of time. One, when Turkey had a tremendous earthquake that almost destroyed its country, the Jews showed up in the most advanced first aid, a medical ER team that the world knows. And what happened? They start shooting at us, so we had to leave. That's one. The second one is that, has anybody heard about the Gazans that called in to tell the Jews where they're hiding any of the kidnapped people? Not one. At least I haven't heard. Maybe there is, but I have not heard that. So those people were just as involved in it as anything else about not helping out. The second one is, I tried to call in last week, gold in my ear. So gold in my ear said, how can you understand this Arab mentality, these people that want to kill you? And she said, when you can strap a bomb onto a child and send them into a crowd and understand why you're doing that, then you'll have an understanding.
9: Mm-hmm.
10: And the third and last thing, or fourth thing, Jews. When Jews were in Egypt, there was a plague of darkness. And what it said is that 12 million Jews perished in the plague of darkness. And there were 600 men, women, children, grandparents, things like that. So it calculated about one-fifth. So that's 3 million. So 3 million and 12 million is 15 million. They were all at Sinai. And the Jews, no matter how much they try to kill us, there's about 15 million Jews right now in 2026.
9: Mordecai, thank you very much for calling. I appreciate it. Guess who just died? Mark Furman, the one who was accused of planting the glove in the O.J. Simpson case. 74 years old, apparently from an aggressive form of throat cancer. That reminds me of this O.J. juror who was interviewed for a documentary, and how she admitted that she found O.J. Simpson not guilty, not because of the evidence, but because of revenge. She wanted to avenge the death of the beating of Rodney King. She admitted it. Number 43.
11: Do you think that they're members of the jury that voted to acquit O.J. because of Rodney King?
12: Yes.
11: You do?
12: Yes.
11: How many of you think felt that way?
12: Oh, probably 90% of them.
11: 90%? Did you feel that way?
12: Yes.
11: That was payback.
12: Uh-huh.
11: You think that's right?
9: I think that's right. It is what it is. You know, both the defense and the prosecution hired jury consultants to determine what kind of juror they should try and put on the jury. And they were told the same thing. Johnny Cochran was told the type of juror more likely to find O.J. Simpson not guilty is a black female. And he was surprised by that. But he followed their advice. Marsha Clark was told the same thing. The juror most likely to find O.J. Simpson not guilty is a black female. She was not only surprised, but she refused to follow their advice, so therefore did not challenge the large number of black female jurors who were on the pool, because she felt the evidence was so strong, so overwhelming, there's no way that they're going to find him not guilty. I don't care what the jury consultant says. So it's stacked with a number of black females, and you heard what she said. We found him not guilty, not because of the evidence. We found him not guilty because of what happened to Rodney King. At the time, something like 80% of blacks thought O.J. Simpson was innocent. 80% of whites thought he was guilty. Now the percentage of whites and blacks who believe O.J. Simpson killed two people is the same. Majority of blacks feel the same way now. It took a while. Now, Cory Booker, senator from New Jersey, very upset about the Supreme Court decision. This issue cannot design districts around race. And, of course, whipped out the race card. Bakari Sellers is a Democrat strategist who appeared on CNN. And he said, referring to the Republicans, quote, they swapped out Klan hoods for Brooks Brothers suits, close quote. The Klan hoods were worn by Democrats, by the way, but why let that get in the way of a good story? Here's Cory Booker, number 36.
13: Well, for all Americans, Alabama is sacred soil. So much of our democracy came of age there before the sacrifices of martyrs, before Fred Shuttlesworth and Martin Luther King and so many other heroes of Alabama campaigns. We did not have a complete democracy. Blacks were prevented from voting by all kind of means, from terrorism and lynching, all the way to legislators making it difficult for blacks to vote. And now we have a Supreme Court, six members, who are sending us back to that long, almost century where black political leadership and black electoral fairness was not represented in the House of Representatives. And we're going to see now, with surgical-like precision, state house after state house in southern states, them writing maps to try to eviscerate black leadership.
9: Are you kidding me? What's stopping blacks from voting? What's stopping black politicians from running in non-majority black districts? You have four Republican House members, black, all of whom represent majority white districts. Somehow, some way, they got elected. We come back, a Chicago woman mocked the way they've been using race to say black people are going to be denied the right to vote. 888-971-SHGE.
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1: 888-971-SAGE, 888-971-7243. I am Larry Elder. We are Salem News Channel. I told you that in 2017, the former AG, Eric Holder, formed a committee to go around the country and advise various states on how they can design a district using race to create more black elected politicians. Been doing it for almost 10 years. Trump tells Texas, look, here's what these guys have been doing, and we have been asleep at the switch. James Clyburn, South Carolina, they're redesigning his district. He once said a few days ago that, hey, no matter what they do, I'm going to run, and I'm going to get elected. Why? Because of competence, because of experience, because of this, because of that. Now it looks like he may not even try and run. Steve Cohen, white Jewish congressman, represents the majority black district. The Harold Ford represented before he ran for senator in Tennessee. He lost, but a white guy succeeded him. That district is now being redesigned. He's now said he's not going to run for re-election because the district is now no longer shares his values. The idea of perhaps altering your views, moderating your views in order to represent the people in a new district never occurred to you. That's why it's so laughable these guys are just melting down like this. As I mentioned a moment ago, there are four black Republican House members, all of whom represent majority white districts. The idea that you have to have a group of people in your district who look like you for you to get elected, isn't that the very opposite of what MLK talked about? This Chicago woman, during the Q&A period, voiced her contempt for those who are claiming that black people are now having their votes suppressed. Number 40.
2: The reality is this. Black people's voting is not in danger, and you know it's not. And you know it's not. I'm 63 years old. I've been voting since I was 18. I have never had a problem voting. Now, that may apply to my mother and father. It applies to my grandparents. Surely it does. And in fact, because it does, every single person in this room, including that Jewish lady that just got up and talked, need to really be thanking us. Really need to be thanking us for giving y'all the right to vote, for giving y'all the right to be here, instead of sitting up here manipulating the Voting Rights Act like something's getting ready to happen to our right to vote, when you know that's not true. So now you all gonna drag black people in here, definitely some senior citizens, and gonna have them come up here and talk about how they scared to vote, how this messed up the right to vote, women need to vote, all that junk, when you know it's not true. Just like you sit up here and make like black people can't get IDs. Us requiring IDs to vote, it's going to stop black people from voting. Why black people ain't got IDs? See, you all get more and more ridiculous. But you can't, in this room, full of these black people, talk about that federal case that just got filed Monday that's talking about how you all are stealing property at Cook County sales. Where the black people in here? Raise your hand. That if they told you to come in here to talk about how your property got stolen, where you at? Huh? Because we got commissioners in here that know for a fact it's happening. Catskill, you know it's happening. Lori, you know it's happening. Michael Scott, you know it's happening. Lamont Williams, come on, you give up cases for the county. You know it's happening. Donna Miller, you know what's happening. Well, come on, y'all black people that they done sent here with these 501c3s. That they got y'all in here talking for them. Why y'all ain't in here talking about how they stealing our property?
3: 1 minute.
2: Where y'all at? Come on, because y'all getting ready to come up here to this mic and lie for the cameras to say that black people's voting is done by this Louisiana thing and Donald Trump and the Trump administration, when Donald Trump is in front of the Supreme Court right now fighting for the 14th Amendment, saying that black people, that amendment was for black people.
3: 30 seconds.
2: Not for birthrights, not for people to anchor themselves over here illegally. And they got y'all black people in here getting ready to talk against him. I mean, y'all real sick up in the head. You sick in the head and more sicker in your spirit. This is insane.
3: Time has expired for the speaker. Next
2: y'all
3: speaker,
2: crazy.
3: Taiwan Sim.
1: That was different. Yeah, right now, Donald Trump, Supreme Court, 14th Amendment, which was designed to confer citizenship to newly freed slaves, not designed to confer citizenship to people in the country illegally who have a child on American soil, lying, claiming that black people have lost their right to vote, that black people no longer will be able to be represented. It's insulting. And for this woman to have the courage to stand up and say what she said, can you imagine what they're saying about her on social media? When Georgia made their laws easier to vote, harder to cheat, what did Joe Biden say? Jim Crow 2.0? The percentage of blacks who voted exceeded the percentage of black eligible voters who voted before they had changed those laws. Jim Crow 2.0. It's worse than Jim Crow. It's Jim Eagle. That's what these guys are all about. They have no policies. What are you going to do about affordability? Well, we're social justice warriors. What are you going to do to lower the price of gas? Well, we're social justice warriors. What are you going to do about immigration? Well, we're social justice warriors. Ever been in a bad relationship? You know the kind. It just wears you down. You settle in, even though deep down you know this isn't how it's supposed to be. 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
7: What happens when feelings replace morality? 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In his new book, If There Is No God, Dennis Prager tackles the biggest questions of good, evil, suffering, and justice, offering clear arguments for anyone searching for moral clarity in a troubled age. 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
8: Let's just turn around and go a different way.
9: And be late for the party? No, I'm driving across it. What are you doing?
8: I'm getting out.
9: Wait. Hey, I've got an idea. How about we turn around, go a different way, and be late for the party?
8: You are so smart.
10: Turn around. Don't drown. A message from TxDOT.
11: Freedom has a frequency. It's 9:30 a.m. The Answer.
0: For California governor. He ran for United States president.
12: And now he's running wild in Victocrat minds. Here's Larry.
13: 888-971-SAGE, 888-971-7243. I'm Larry Elder. We are Salem News Channel. Coming up, we're going to talk to China expert Gordon Chang about President Trump's trip to China. Corey is in Detroit. Corey, you're on the Larry Elder Show. Thank you so much for calling. I'm well.
14: Good. Larry, I was listening to you discussing the concern over Zionist hatred. And I just think it's disingenuous for you to talk about Zionism without mentioning the Balfour Accords and talking about how the nation of Israel was set up before World War II. And that people being accused of being anti-Semitic, how can you be anti-Semitic when the people that occupy Israel now have not one drop of Semitic blood in their body? They're Europeans.
13: No, they're not.
14: They're not allowed to be.
13: No, they're not.
14: Yes, they are. Yes, they are.
13: Oh, my goodness.
14: Yes, they are, Larry. Stop.
13: There has been a 3,000-year connection between Jews and that part of the world. 3,000 years. 3,000 years.
14: That is not true. You may be Ethiopian Jews. Maybe Ethiopian Jews or original Jews, but the converts that came over from the Balfour Accords, please stop, Larry. Stop.
13: The area was a mandate that the British controlled after the fall of the Ottoman Empire. Do you want to hear the history or not?
14: Well, I know the history.
13: And the United Nations divided that area into two areas, country of Israel, country of Palestine. When the British soldiers left, Israel was invaded by five countries simultaneously, and the assumption was, we're going to run these people into the Mediterranean Sea, ha ha ha, and we'll get all back the land. Little did they know, this little country was able to defeat all five of them. That's what happened. And many of the Palestinians left not having seen a single Israeli soldier because they were told to leave by their leaders, we're going to wipe these people out, and then you guys can come back. That's what happened. But there's been a 3,000-year history connection to that.

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3: 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I'm Larry Elder.
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11: 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We have phone lines open for you at 1-800-684-3110. And the man who never seems to go away, James Comey, now revealing his plans. And a lot of it is to say, hold on tight, because 2028 is only a couple years away as he predicts what a future presidency may hold. We're going to get into that and so much more again on today's show. So I want you to be a part of it by either getting in the comments right now on YouTube or maybe joining us on Rumble. Maybe you're on Facebook, wherever it may be live. 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You can watch us on YouTube, on Rumble, on ACLJ.org, or on Facebook. We're always trying to get this show out to as many people as we can and to many different platforms. But join us live. It's a lot more fun. 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Again, that is at ACLJ.org or on YouTube where I am right now, looking at all the comments coming in. Let me know if you're in, where you're watching from. Will Haynes is joining us right now. And of course, again, we're talking about James Comey as he makes his plan and says it's time. We're also going to move a little bit and talk throughout the show about some of the stuff happening on the world stage, whether it happened in China, whether what's going on in Iran. Again, the clock is ticking, President Trump said, in terms of the ceasefire. So we're going to get into all that. But let's kick it off, as we said, with a little conversation, Will, that happened with James Comey over the weekend.
13: That's right. James Comey was on Meet the Press. As you said, he never seems to go away. He's trying to get as much attention as possible. This is the indicted James Comey for that Instagram post that said 8647 that was taken as a threat against the President of the United States. But here's what he had to say. And when you have the whole context of who James Comey is and everything he did as the FBI director, it's a little unsettling when you hear this. And this is just yesterday on Meet the Press. Let's play bite four.
14: If you're bragging about